Kids program. The NDIS alternative for some children under the age of 9 is set to begin next week. The Federal Minister for the National Disability Insurance Scheme, Mark Butler, has voiced his disapproval. Disability advocates are also urging Queensland to sign

0: I'm sorry, but the grown-ups have to come to the table and work this out in order to get these supports to children.
1: The Iranian military says US President Donald Trump's threats during his UN speech are domestic propaganda, and it's warned of retaliation. America's editor John Lyons explains.
2: This is meant to be an international body looking at solving problems, and he's come right into the heart of that chamber of the General Assembly and essentially said that if you don't make a deal, then we will annihilate you and annihilate you quickly, with Iranians in the room at the time. Within minutes of that speech finishing, some key US negotiators, Jared Kushner and Steve Witkoff, sat down for 3 hours with their Iranian counterparts. So they are trying to come up with some sort of a deal.
1: The Iranian president, Masoud Pezeshkian, is meanwhile on his way to New York and says he'll firmly defend Iran's position in his address to the UN General Assembly tomorrow. A British backpacker says she was left stranded at an outback toilet block in the middle of the night when her interstate road coach departed without her. The woman, called Emma, boarded a Greyhound bus at Alice Springs earlier this month, but was left behind when it made a scheduled stop at Pimba, about 500 kilometres north of Adelaide. She says she was stranded there for several hours until local police, doing a custody transfer, picked her up.
3: It was 4 degrees that night, I found out later. I had my little rucksack, a little bit of water, no food, didn't have my passport, didn't have anything. Most of my stuff was still on the bus, so I called the police and said, help.
1: Greyhound Australia has acknowledged the incident and says it worked with police to locate Emma and assist her to a safe place. Showers today, as well as some gusty thunderstorms for the South West Land Division, Goldfields, South Interior and Eucla. Showers also over remaining parts of the Central and South West Land Division. The chance of an afternoon shower near the North and West Kimberley coasts. A partly cloudy day for Perth with some showers this morning and afternoon. Looking at a top of 21 degrees for the city. Right now in Perth, it's 15.9. That's the latest from the ABC newsroom. It's 8:05.
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10: Where you are with your newsreaders, Bridget Adessebrook and Alison Bunn, and I'm Peter Stotzer, welcoming you to the second half hour of today's program, and it has just passed. The sun has just crossed the celestial equator, heading south and signaling the official start of astronomical spring in the southern hemisphere. That was just 1.5 minutes ago at 8:05. And yes, we take you now towards the international news. Then we have some reports from the world of business before the weather report. And before we do all that, a quick look at what's happening globally with some days off. It's Blessed Rainy Day in Bhutan, and that celebrates the Gregorian calendar, and it is the official of the rainy season in the calendar. And in some localities, this holiday is considered even more important than Losar, which is the Tibetan New Year. And then it is National Day in Saudi Arabia. It commemorates the proclamation of the Kingdom of Saudi Arabia in 1932. And we have a United Nations observance, and it's International Day of Sign Language. and it's held annually on this September the 23rd. And it was established by the UN General Assembly resolution only just 9 years ago in 2017. It was first time celebrated in 2018. And here in Australia, of course, we are operating.

0: Alexander Oslan. And now we go to Alison.
1: Thank you, Peter. Now, this world article is on page 17 of today's West Australian, written by Scott Nova, datelined The Washington Post. US media flicked the switch on President. News organisations responded strenuously on Monday to US President Donald Trump's decision to ban CNN, MS Now and Politico from the White House, filing a lawsuit in federal court and banding together to halt video coverage of the president until further notice. In the suit filed in federal district court in Washington, CNN, MS Now and Politico are alleging violations of news outlets' First Amendment free press rights and due process under the Fifth Amendment. They requested a federal judge hear the case on an expedited basis. Soon after the lawsuit was announced, ABC, CBS, Fox News and NBC said they would halt TV coverage of presidential events, according to a memo obtained by the Washington Post over the White House's ban of CNN, which is one of the five members of the White House television pool. The Post on Monday said it would not publish any photographs of the day's presidential events, including Mr. Trump's departure from the White House and his events at the United Nations in New York, until midnight Eastern Time. That's 12 p.m. Western Australia time on Tuesday. Joining a collective effort with photographers in other newsrooms covering the White House in a show of support of the banned outlets. This is to advise that effective today, the TV pool will not be covering events designated as pool coverage of the president. Brian Boughton of the Fox News Washington Bureau Chief and rotational chair of the TV pool wrote in an email to journalists who subscribed to press pool updates that was obtained by the Post. There will be no replacement pool put in place. All other pool coverage will continue as normal, including Congress, VIPs and selected events in Washington and around the country. In a statement on Monday, the five members of the rotating TV pool wrote, "The public has a vital interest in receiving accurate, independent information about its government. No administration should restrict a news organisation because it objects to its reporting." The three banned organisations further allege that the White House's decision on Friday to revoke their credentials was because it objected to our reporting. Left unchallenged, this threatens press freedom and the public's right to independent journalism, free from government interference. The pool is a way for the networks to split the hefty costs of following the president around with TV cameras. The assigned network records and distributes a live feed that other news outlets can use. Without a TV pooler, there will be scant video coverage of Mr. Trump unless news outlets make their own video or use feeds provided by the White House. Mr. Trump banned the news outlets because he said he disliked how they covered him and called them fake news. That article was on page 17 of today's West Australian, written by Scott Nova for the Washington Post. US media flicked the switch on president.
0: We now go to page 16 of today's The West Australian newspaper. Australia could be a chip off the old block. Subheadline, EU woos Albanese with lure of associate member status. It's written by Joseph Albrecht Palmer. Anthony Albanese and the European Union top-ranking officials have pledged to explore the potential for deeper ties amid talk of Australia becoming an associate member of the bloc. The Prime Minister met European Commission President Ursula von der Leyen and European Council President Antonia Costa on the sidelines of the UN overnight. They canvassed a range of issues, according to a joint statement from the Free Trade Deal and Security Pact agreed to this year, to work on critical minerals and actions to protect young people from dangers associated with social media. Against the backdrop of trade turmoil and conflicts raging across the world, they underscored the value of the EU and Australia's alignment on key geopolitical developments. They discussed a number of current geopolitical issues, including the need to continue to support Ukraine in all areas, the situation in the Middle East and Iran, as well as relations with China and the Pacific. The leaders also broached deepening cooperation on economic security, including addressing economic coercion, non-market policies and practices, and in the safeguarding, managing risks and governance of critical and emerging technologies, including artificial intelligence. The statement said they agreed to remain in close contact with the view that to explore the potential for further strengthening and deepening of EU-Australia relations. It came after another senior EU official suggested Australia and New Zealand could be offered associate membership, a status that does not exist, but that Mrs. von der Leyen last week said she wanted to grant to Canada. Associate membership would include deeper access to the 18 trillion euro market, that is 29 trillion Australian dollars, and the European single market and greater freedom of movement for travellers between Canada and the EU. Canberra has given mixed signals on its interest, with Foreign Affairs Minister Penny Wong saying Australia's relationship with the EU is fit for purpose, and the Albanese government's priority is the Pacific. She told News 24 on Monday, "We start with our region." One of the EU's biggest member nations, France, has been trying to play peacemaker in talks with Donald Trump over the Russia-Ukraine war and the US-Israel conflict with Iran. French President Emmanuel Macron said he discussed a moratorium on strikes against energy assets between Russia and Ukraine at a meeting with Mr. Trump in New York. Mr. Macron said he would raise the issue with Ukrainian President Volodymyr Zelensky, who has brushed off calls from Mr. Trump to stop hitting Russian refineries. Mr. Macron said he discussed what France could do to help secure export routes through the Red Sea for Middle Eastern oil. He said France was determined to avoid an escalation after recent attacks by the Houthis on the Saudi oil pipeline. And that came from page 16, the only report on that page. Australia could be a chip off the old block, written by Joseph Albrecht Palmer. And the page also carries two coloured photographs.
2: And now we return to page 17 for an article by Chloe Meyer. Piers suing over Diana pictures. British commentator Piers Morgan vowed to sue Charles Spencer and his publishers over claims the brother of Princess Diana made about him in his new memoir. Appearing on Piers Morgan Uncensored on Monday night, the talk show host told viewers a segment of the book falsely implicates him in the publication of intrusive photographs of Diana exercising at a gym in 1993. But Morgan said he did not join the Daily Mirror until almost 2 years later. "I'm not claiming to be a journalistic angel, but on this particular thing that he says about me, he's 100% wrong." Morgan said the editor of the Mirror when the photographs were published was David Banks. Spencer's 384-page memoir, Swan Song, Diana, My Sister, was due to go on sale internationally on Tuesday. Morgan said, "Earl Spencer's book contains fabricated inaccuracies which will strike to the heart of his credibility. I come across in the most despicable manner imaginable. There's just one problem. It's all bullshit... and very, very easy bullshit for me to prove it." Morgan demanded the passages be removed from the memoir. "In the meantime, Earl Spencer, you'll be hearing, and your publishers, from my lawyers, because I would like the complete lie that you've published about me and those photographs to be removed from your book," he added. And that was on page 17, written by Chloe Meyer, Piers suing over Diana pictures.
0: And that concludes our reporting from the international pages in today's paper. Yes, that's the wake-up call that we switch to business news, and we do so by looking at the live figures of the markets, and they have opened 17 and a half minutes ago. So the S&P ASX 200 right now is on 8,788.1, and that's a third or so into the red territory a third of a percentage point. The same picture for the All Ordinaries, the broader one on 8,981.3. And then for your one Australian dollar, you currently receive 71 US cents, 62 euro cents, and 12,600 Indonesian rupiah. And now we go to the business reports. And first up is Brigida.
2: Yes, and actually we're not starting on the business page. We're going to page 10 for an article by Stephen Johnson with the title, At This Rate, We Are All Going Broke. Bullock on board for more home loan pain. Reserve Bank Governor Michelle Bullock has hinted she's inclined to raise interest rates again, but will have to convince other Monetary Policy Board members to accept an argument to hike so inflation doesn't become entrenched. Speaking metres away from a new external board member, Melinda Cilento, at a lunch in Sydney, Ms. Bullock stressed she only had one vote on the 9-member Monetary Policy Board, which has 6 external, non-executive voting members who are neither part of the RBA nor Treasury. With one board member voting against the last hike in May, the RBA chief appeared to be putting some pressure on other board members to back the case for an increase on Tuesday next week. Ms. Bullock said, I'm not signalling anything. I'm only one person on the board, so I can't tell you what the board will want to do. The Middle East conflict has now gone on for much longer than people thought it would. Initially, people were thinking it might go on for a couple of months. There still seems to be excess demand in the economy, so all we've really been highlighting is not a position on interest rates, but highlighting here are some of the risks we think might be materialising, which are going to be important for considering whether to raise rates. The futures market now regards another hike as an 88% chance, with the big four banks all expecting the RBA to raise the cash rate on Tuesday to a 15-year high of 4.6%. Ms. Bullock said, I'm not going to talk about how I might vote. Sorry. A spike in crude oil prices to 4-month highs last week has pushed average diesel prices close to $3 a litre across Australia, with Ms. Bullock hinting tighter monetary policy was needed to curb the prospect of entrenched inflation. We have to be mindful that there will be first-round effects, but we need to be very careful to ensure that policy is set in a way that minimises the second round and indirect effects which might perpetuate ongoing inflation, she told the Committee for Economic Development of Australia, of which Ms. Cilento is the chief executive. That's really the point about monetary policy. Ahead of Ms. Bullock's question and answer session, RBA Chief Economist Sarah Hunter, who advises the Monetary Policy Board, said the Reserve Bank was focused on bringing down inflation, which in July was above its 2-3% target for the 12th straight month. Hunter told the Payoff podcast with Sylvia Jeffries, obviously we want to get inflation back down. Inflation's just hard to live with, particularly if you're on a low income. That's what the cost of living squeeze is. We want and need to get it out of the economy, and that's what the board are focused on. They're still very concerned about inflation, and we think the risks to inflation are skewed to the upside. If those risks do manifest, then I think the board have been clear they have to. They will definitely be considering whether or not they will have to hike the cash rate, she said. ANZ is the only big four bank expecting 2 hikes by November the 3rd. That would take the cash rate to an 18-year high of 4.85%. But the Commonwealth Bank, Australia's biggest home lender, yesterday raised its fixed mortgage rates by the equivalent of 2 RBA rate increases. The bank lifted its 2-year fixed mortgage rate for investors and owner-occupiers by 48 basis points to 6.82%. That is almost the equivalent of 2 RBA rate increases, adding up to 50 basis points, which would take the typical variable mortgage rates above 7% for the first time since late 2008 during the global financial crisis. 2 more RBA hikes on top of the February, March and May increases would mean 5 in total this year, adding $597 to monthly mortgage repayments on an average new loan of $731,000. Australian Bureau of Statistics inflation data for August is being released on September the 30th after the RBA's next meeting and decision. The Melbourne Cup Day meeting on November the 3rd is taking place after the ABS releases its September quarter inflation figures. And that was on page 10, written by Stephen Johnson. At this rate, we are all going broke.
1: And now moving across to page 19, an article by Adrian Rousseau, Awards for the Ages as West Australian Peer Delight in National Recognition. A rising star and an industry stalwart were the two WA winners of the Mineral Council of Australia's Women in Resources National Awards in Melbourne. DevEx Resources Chief Executive Marnie Finlayson won the WIRNA Inclusion and Diversity Champion in Australian Resources Award. Ms. Finlayson was recognised for sustained leadership in advancing diversity and inclusion across teams, workplaces and the broader resources industry. The judges said her nomination demonstrated influence beyond individual workplaces through industry engagement, mentorship and work with young people considering careers and resources. Ms. Finlayson was formerly the managing director of Rio Tinto's battery materials business. The non-profit provides mental health and mentorship services for teenagers and young adults. Bar Minco graduate engineer Jemima Reid took out the Werner WIRNA Exceptional Young Woman in Australian Resources gong for 2026. Ms. Reid previously won the 2026 Outstanding Young Woman at the Women in Resources Awards held by the Chamber of Minerals and Energy WA earlier this year. She began her career with Barminco in late 2023 as an underground mining graduate engineer and quickly developed a reputation for problem solving. After teaching herself how to code, Ms. Reid developed a geotechnical modelling app that generates 3D caveback models in 2 minutes, replacing a manual process that can take up to 12 hours. The app is on track to being rolled out commercially in the coming years. The MCA judges stated, Jemima was recognised as an emerging leader who combines technical capability with resilience, thought leadership, and a strong personal commitment to the future of the resources sector. There were 6 winners in total across all award categories. That article, written by Adrian Rousseau on page 19 of today's West Australian, titled Awards for the Ages as West Australian Peer Delight in National Recognition.
2: And now to page 30 for an article by Cheyenne Enciso, Footwear Showdown as Directors Dig in Heels. Australia's biggest footwear retailer, Accent Group, the subject of a hostile takeover bid, says it's taking its board fight directly where it should be, in the hands of shareholders. Accent, which owns brands such as The Athlete's Foot, Hype DC and Platypus, had urged shareholders reject the $390 million bid lobbed by British retail giant and its biggest shareholder, Frasers Group, in June. Frasers, run by billionaire founder Mike Ashley, has been scathing of Accent's performance and called for management and board scalps. In a notice of its AGM on Tuesday, Accent confirmed all of its non-executive directors, including Accent boss Daniel Agostinelli and Frasers nominee director David Forsey, voluntarily put themselves up for re-election on November the 20th. Accent Chair Lawrence Myers said the participating directors were elected to act in the best interests of shareholders. He said, "We are putting the question of board composition directly where it should be, in the hands of shareholders." Mr. Myers added, "Frasers, which has the massive Sports Direct chain at the centre of its empire, has had ample opportunity to put its case to Accent shareholders through its offer." Mr. Myers said Frasers had failed to attract meaningful support. If the participating directors are re-elected to the board and Frasers votes against Accent's remuneration report, contributing to a second strike at the AGM, the conditional resolution to spill the board would then be put to shareholders. It comes more than a year after Fraser signed a deal with Accent to roll out the Sports Direct chain in Australia. And that was Footwear Showdown as Directors Dig in Heels by Cheyenne Enciso on page 30 of today's West Australian.
0: Thank you to Brigida and Alison for bringing us the business report. I now turn to the detailed weather report, first to the Bureau of Meteorology. Today, a chance of a fog early this morning that should have cleared. And then we have a medium chance of showers in the morning and early afternoon. The winds will be light up to 21 degrees today, which is 40% chance of rain and 1 millimetre. Tomorrow, mostly sunny. Again, a chance of fog in the morning, mainly about the hills. Again, the winds light. And on Friday, a possible shower will be developing with the winds southeasterly on that day. And then for the grand final day on Saturday, 10 to 18 degrees with a shower or two up to 7 millimetres. And the showers to continue on Sunday as well with a similar temperature, 9 to 20. And now we go to page 36 of today's The West Australian newspaper, the weather page, the Samantha Jolly's weather page, for some historical data. The highest rainfall in Perth was way back in 1909 with 44 millimetres. It was cold in 1998 overnight with just 1.8 degrees and a warm day in 2015 with 30.2 degrees. Sunrise this morning was at 6:05 and the sun will set at 13 minutes past six, I beg your pardon, at 13 minutes past six this evening. Sun protection today from 9 o'clock, so you will be still listening to us. And it goes on till 3:10, slip, slap, slop, with a max UV index of 7, and that's high. High temperature yesterday also in Kununurra, the top temperature in the state, with 39.3 degrees. And the lowest overnight yesterday was at Gingin Airport, just north of Perth, with 5.2 degrees. And a quick look at the weather around our big state. Kununurra 38, Broome 32, Port Hedland 35, Exmouth 32, and Carnarvon 25, all with clear skies, sunny conditions. A cloud or two in Geraldton with 22, the same for Rottnest on 19, and the same temperature for Bunbury 19. Then along the coast, a drizzle or two, Albany 18, Esperance 19, and even a thunderstorm up in the Goldfields, but the temperature much warmer there with 28 degrees. And out at the border in Eucla, also some showery conditions. And that has taken us to 8:30, and that is the music break. And normally the birthday call comes around about 9:15 when we do the stars. But today I call this one early. If you have your birthday today, you share it with Julio Iglesias, the Spanish singer-songwriter and former professional football player. He was born in 1943, so 83 today. And he is recognized as the most commercially successful Spanish singer in the world and one of the top record sellers in music history. The title today, he sings in Spanish and in English, but he has also produced songs in German and French and maybe some others. This one actually is a song that was composed in Colombia in 1938. You can hear it everywhere there and in Colombia, it's called La Gota Fría. Here it is called Moralito. I think it's a story about two musicians with a bit of envious bylines. Let's see whether that's right.

0: Julio Iglesias from 1998 with Moralito, also known in Colombia as La Gota Fría. And that was in Spanish and English, and we now stick with English, and you can listen to us wherever you are, and this is how you do it.
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0: And we are now into the second half of today's program, and you are with Bridget Adessebrock and Alison Bund, and I'm Peter Stotzer, and we take you now up to 9 o'clock when we have another news break with the ABC. But Alison is waiting at the door of the wide world of sports, and she will open up, and we should hear from AFL, rugby union and basketball and cycling in this segment.
2: Thank you, Peter. And yes, we start with an article on page 43 of today's West Australian, written by Oliver Caffrey, Why Medal Hangover Sucks. Even after a record-breaking Brownlow medal win, Collingwood superstar Nick Dacos admits it still sucks to be watching from the sidelines this September. Dacos set a new votes record of 47 on Monday night, clinching the game's top individual honour after previously running second in 2025 and 2024 and third in 2023. The 23-year-old was a premiership player in 2023, but after a wildcard round exit this year following a preliminary final defeat last season, Dacos is desperate for an earlier bedtime for the 2027 Brownlow count. Dacos said, oh, it sucks, yesterday about the feeling of Collingwood finishing 10th. That's every footballer's dream, to play in big finals. That's when you want to be out there and proving your worth. At the moment, we're not able to do that, so it does suck at the moment. But with dual Brownlow medalist Lachie Neale and veteran Jesse Hogan set to join Collingwood this off-season, Dacos is confident of a quick bounce back up the ladder. He said, we're not far off. I know Flies, it's coach Craig McRae, got everything it takes to get us there to where we need to be. We've got the youth coming through now, and it's a really exciting time for the club. Dacos captained Collingwood for periods this year in the absence of injured Premiership skipper Darcy Moore. Like the bold Nike ads that popped up on Monday before he won his first Brownlow medal, Dacos's rise to permanent captaincy is inevitable. McRae has even strongly suggested it could be as soon as next season. Dacos said, I don't know about that. We've got many really good leaders, 6 or 7 people currently in the leadership group. Already a megastar at arguably the biggest club in the AFL, Dacos' profile will only grow further with potentially at least a decade in the game still to come. Dacos said, at times it's definitely overwhelming. I've probably become a little bit numb to it. I don't know if that's a good or a bad thing. And that article was on page 43, written by Oliver Caffrey, Why Medal Hangover Sucks.
3: And now to rugby union, we turn to page 42 for an article by Ben Smith, Tupu Braced for Springboks Set Piece. There are few, if any, challenges greater in Test rugby than coming face-to-face with South Africa's forward pack. But Wallabies prop Taniela Tupu is relishing the opportunity for his side's emerging tight eight unit. It comes as Western Force vice-captain and back row Nick Champion de Crepney has added some bulk to the Australian squad after answering a late call-up in lieu of the injured Charlie Kale. The back-to-back world champion Springboks' formidable forwards will present a daunting prospect at both set pieces and in open play for Australia in the clash at Optus Stadium on Sunday. It is a case of pick your poison when it comes to facing South Africa's forwards. They can batter and bludgeon teams up the middle of the field with their powerful back row's ability to drive through contact and provide pressure at the breakdown. And then comes set piece time. They can overwhelm opponents in the scrum or aggressively challenge and pilfer at lineouts. But experienced 148-kilo loosehead prop Tupu said it was a good chance for his side to see how they stacked up against the gold standard in rugby, particularly at set pieces. Tupu said, we're excited. As front rowers, we've been working hard. We know what's coming. We all know they're the best in the world on set pieces, on scrum, so I think this week it's a good challenge for us to test ourselves and see where we are as a group. A year out from the World Cup, South Africa flexed their muscles in their recent 3-1 series win over New Zealand, but Tupu said they were not focusing too much on their opponents' recent games. He said, "I'm not really worried about what the All Blacks did in those games. I'm just worried about what we're going to do this week." We know what Springboks can do on the scrum. We've been working hard on that and looking forward to the game. Wallabies assistant and former force forward coach Tom Donnelly said the loss of Super Rugby breakout star Kale was mitigated by the arrival of champion De Crepney in camp. He said, "His, Kale's, speed in the air, his aerial skills are a real strength of his. We'll lose a little bit of that, but at the same time, De Crepney is a pretty similar player, very good aerial skills as well, and pretty physical." And that was Tupu Braced for Springbok Set Piece, written by Ben Smith on page 42 of today's West Australian.
0: Now we go to cycling and to Canada, who won the team time trial mixed relay at the 2026 UCI Worlds. That's a title with a question mark. And it's from Matt Canizzaro, and it was published on sports.yahoo.com, but it's an AFP report. The squad from Italy won the team time trial mixed relay at the 2026 UCI World Championships in Montreal on Tuesday, besting France by 8 seconds over the 40.6-kilometre course. It was the first gold medal for Italy in the team event, which included 3 men and 3 women from each participating country. Italy finished fourth in 2025, more than a minute off the podium. Though a handful of countries opted to skip the relay in order to save their riders for other races, the 15-team field did include many of the world's top riders. The winning roster featured Matteo Cattaneo, Filippo Ganna, Matteo Sobrero, Vittoria Guazzini, Elisa Long-Borghini and Monica Trinca-Colonel, with 4 of the 6 riders becoming world champions for the first time. "We've been chasing this title for so long," said Longo Borghini, who was on the team that took bronze 2 years ago, as well as a silver in the 2022 edition. "I love this event. I'm absolutely over the moon right now." Ganna, a 2-time world champion in the men elite individual time trial in 2020 and 21, reiterated Longo Borghini's sentiments. "We've had to dig really deep," Ganna told AFP. "We've been chasing this title for a long time. It's a moment that will stay with us for the rest of our careers." France finished second in the team time trial mixed relay for the second consecutive year after losing to Australia in 2025 by just 5 seconds. Switzerland was led by 2-time reigning women elite individual time trial champion Marlene Reusser and completed the podium Tuesday, overcoming a puncture for Stephen Kung to edge defending champion Australia by 20 seconds. But Switzerland also finished third in 2025. The men handled the first 22.3-kilometre lap of the circuit and then handed things over to the women to ride the same route. The mixed relay has proven to be highly popular with the competitors since it was added to the roster in 2019 and is the only road cycling event where men and women compete together on the same team. And that came from Matt Canizzaro, sports.yahoo.com, AFP, who won the team time trial mixed relay at the 2026 UCI Road Worlds. And yes, Australia fourth ahead of Germany, Spain, Norway, Poland, and then Canada. And now we go across to Alison.
2: Thank you. Yes, and we're now going back to the West Australian, page 42. Trev's stirring return, an exclusive by Craig O'Donoghue. Former Perth Wildcats coach Trevor Gleeson is preparing to be hit by a wave of emotion when he coaches against the club for the first time on Thursday night, saying he'll never forget the support he's received from the Red Army. And while Gleeson is excited to be coaching in front of his 2 children again, he'll also step onto the court feeling a tinge of sadness following the breakup of his marriage. Gleeson won 5 championships with the Wildcats before leaving in July 2021 to work in the NBA. He never got the chance to farewell the Red Army and said coaching Adelaide 36ers against the Wildcats will be a special moment. Gleeson told the West Australian, "I'll be emotional. I really want to be able to thank the Red Army for their love and support for 8 years. It's a very special place. Seeing the jerseys up in the rafters with all of their championships will pull at my heartstrings. It's a chapter of my life I'm very proud of. I spent 8 years building up something and I'm getting goosebumps just thinking about it. It will be a really emotional time. While Gleeson is excited about the contest, part of him won't feel the same after his marriage to wife Dawn ended. Gleeson said that was a decision he had to make. When I found out the truth, I left the marriage, he said. I still call Perth home. I always had my family at games, but now I'll only have the kids and some close friends. My kids will be there showing support. The Wildcats paid tribute to Bryce Cotton before his first match against them last year, and fans gave him a standing ovation as their way of saying thank you. Thursday night will also be Cotton's 300th NBL game. Gleeson hopes he can feel part of the Wildcats family before the game, before becoming the enemy once the game starts. Gleeson said, "When I was coach of the Wildcats, I always said I hoped players got a good response at the start. But when you step over the line for the game, that is when it's on." The Wildcats don't expect new import Brandon Knight to arrive in Australia until next week, and there is no certainty he'll be available to play until October 10. And Wildcats star Joe Laachuil sent a scare through the team yesterday when he couldn't complete training due to a calf problem. The club said that was precautionary after playing for 33 minutes on Saturday night. The Wildcats have been heavily criticised for not signing their third import until days before the start of the NBL season and were a long way short of their best in their 100-79 loss to South East Melbourne. And that exclusive by Craig O'Donoghue on page 42, Trev's stirring return.
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0: And if you listen here in Perth every Sunday afternoon at 2 o'clock and a repeat on Friday evening at 9:30, but now it's high time that we go to the letters to the editor. We start our opinion segment, which is split at 9 o'clock by an ABC News update, and then we will have the editorial and an opinion piece. And therefore, I need to remind you that opinions expressed on this program do not necessarily reflect those of your readers, and your readers today for the letters are Brigida and Alison, but also the opinion of the Vision Australia Radio Group. And now we go to those letters, which can be found on page
2: 35. Yes, the letters are on page 35, and I'll start with the Noongar word of the day. Yookil, in English, shall. Yookil, Yookil. And the first letter that has been sent in today has been sent from Tom Burton of Jandakot. Umps votes prove midfield bias. Four field umpires on the oval, plus the boundary and goal umpires, and Alex Pearce did not receive one single vote in the Brownlow. By far this year, he was the most outstanding fullback, week after week, beating the best forwards playing. Apparently, umpires do not count the small things that win games. They only see the midfield players who mostly gather the crumbs. When I umpired, all umpires were asked for their best players before the votes were cast. I don't think that happens now. Take off the blinkers, umpires. Lift your game and look at every player on the ground. Look for things like keeping the Coleman Medal winner to one goal and a match-saving smother. Moose was good enough to be in the top 46 players picked for an Australian Blazer, but not good enough to get one Brownlow vote. While having a go at umpires, I do congratulate the umpire penalising Jarman Impe for clearly holding the ball in the preliminary final between the Hawks and Brisbane. A tough call, but the correct decision.
3: Dacos deserves his win. What a worthy winner of the Brownlow medal is Collingwood's Nick Dacos. Footballers are often referred to as role models, but frequently fall down in this area. Dacos is an outstanding young man, as well as the best player in the country. Furthermore, he is humble and gracious. And despite endless provocation from lesser mortals on the playing field, he plays fairly at all times and never retaliates. Congratulates John Hibble of Scarborough.
2: No help to Waffle Eagles. I read with interest yesterday's letters about this year's WAFL Grand Final win by Peel, directed specifically in the iniquity in the competition because Peel has AFL players in their team. Not one mention was made of the fact that the West Coast Eagles also have AFL-listed players in their Waffle team squad, playing as many as 16 AFL-listed players in some games this year. The Eagles did not play finals in the Waffle competition in 2026, yet there was also no reference made to this. I point out that these letters do not appear in years where Peel has not been successful, in some years failing to play finals. Further, the Eagles were aligned for a brief time to Waffle team East Perth, though this arrangement was discontinued by East Perth due to poor on-field results. And once again, no mention has been made of this. Yes, there may well be inequity in the Waffle competition. However, there is also inequity in the letters written about it, writes Brian Plester of Como.
3: SANFL doesn't suffer. I saw some of Peel's game on Sunday until the television at the pub we were having lunch at was changed to the rugby at half time. The result was a foregone conclusion. Sure, Peel had AFL-listed players. However, in the SANFL Grand Final being played at the same time, Norwood were playing Sturt. Neither Adelaide AFL team was in the finals. Adelaide had 7 wins while Port were last with 3 wins. Both teams had AFL-listed players. Peel were the better team on the day. Go the Redlegs, cheers Noel Foster of Murdoch.
2: Send reserves to VFL. I wonder how the Football Commission can feel that a grand final team predominantly made of incipient and current AFL players provides a level playing field for the competition. Surely the fact that Peel has outplayed most teams in the last couple of seasons, benefiting from better training facilities and coaching, hardly makes for entertaining football. The two reserve AFL teams need to play in the VFL, thus reducing the number of WAFL clubs and making fixturing easier. The AFL controlling Football Australia wide as it does could easily subsidise the travel of both WA teams. Otherwise, go back to sharing out potential AFL players among all clubs, as used to happen, suggests Jeff Dunstone of Palmyra.
3: Upsides if you look hard. There's been plenty of negative feedback about the one-sided Waffle Grand Final on Sunday, with Peel fielding a team comprising 14 AFL-listed Fremantle players against Claremont. I've been trying to look on the bright side of the result, and analysis shows that in the second half, Claremont held Peel to just a 4-point lead, despite their bigger, stronger, faster AFL opponents. As a result, the Tigers' second-place result means we have some positives to take away. Ho-hum, there's always 2027, and maybe many of those Peel Dockers lads will move on. Good luck, Brisbane, wishes David Airy of Claremont.
2: And Jill Elias from Dalkeith says, turning purple, now that my beloved Hawkies have lost, may I join the purple bandwagon? It's Wharfy time.
3: Now a change of subject. Home is where the hard work is, Albo. While Australian families deal with mounting mortgage costs, soaring petrol prices and growing uncertainty in the housing market, Prime Minister Anthony Albanese is in the United States accepting an award. News 22nd of September. The RBA has already raised rates 3 times this year, with the cash rate at 4.35%, while warning that inflation remains too high and housing prices have declined. The timing is difficult to ignore. Australians are being asked to endure higher household costs and tighter financial conditions while their Prime Minister is thousands of kilometres away receiving international recognition. There is nothing wrong with representing Australia overseas, but leadership must begin at home. When families are struggling to meet mortgages, fuel bills and everyday expenses, Australians deserve to see the same urgency directed towards their economic concerns. For many, this will be seen as a deeply troubling contrast and one that raises serious questions about the Labor government's priorities and leadership, states Sass Sadik of Leaderville.
2: An omission of guilt. The decision to omit the Prime Minister's mistaken reference to the Gulf of Hormuz from his official transcript of his United Nations speech shows how small and petty Anthony Albanese is, but confirms what everyone in Australia knew already. What's the point of an official transcript that is incorrect having been modified to hide a simple and acceptable mistake by a little man trying to big note himself on the world stage? His repeated lies, obfuscation and disinformation continue to show his character and will accelerate his slide in popularity whilst everyone's contempt for him rises, writes Wayne Perry of Innaloo.
3: Don't hurry back. To those who are calling for Anthony Albanese to stay home and focus on domestic matters, I say be careful what you wish for. If he were here, he'd be looking for new targets for his particular brand of responsible economic management. I say let him stay away, suggests Jackie Alder of Canning Vale.
2: Let's not go backwards. Joe said letters of the 22nd of September suggest schools be given discretion to deal with persistent misbehaviour using the cane, if necessary. Leaving aside the weight of evidence against corporal punishment, let's look at the best case and see if it holds up. Yes, we could probably achieve the child's short-term compliance. That would be nice, but we'd have to weigh it against the pain inflicted, the shame the child lives with, and the precedent we'd be setting that compliance can be obtained through violence. And who decides necessary? Not the child. Not an independent judge of the situation, just a frustrated teacher or the principal who has given a note about the child's serious misbehaviour. Necessary becomes just another word for I decided. And if that trade-off is worth it, if inflicting pain really is such an effective way of correcting someone's behaviour, why stop at the school gate? Let's put it in households, workplaces and AFL coaches' boxes too. Banning the cane was a small part of the arc bending towards justice. Let's not add this to the list of things we're trying to bend back, writes Richard Nichols of St James.
3: Principals. Many years in my teaching career were spent in a large school in a low socio-economic area with a large number of social issues. The principal was highly respected, supportive of staff and spent every morning recess playing footy with the kids. He used to say, once you meet the parents, you can forgive the child anything. I think that would definitely still apply today, advises Diane Opie of Dalyellup.
2: Reclaim our territory. I totally agree with Greg Williams's letters of the 21st of September. If we were to commercially fish for all types of sharks near the coast, they would soon learn it is not the place they would want to be. Currently, their proximity to humans presents no threat to them. Another factor is the huge harvest of fish by recreational fishers, in particular over many years. We have been culling the shark's food and should be proportionately culling the predators. A well-fed shark will have little interest in humans. I do not believe for one second that predator sharks are an endangered species. Ask any fisherman, writes Terry Gibson of Murdoch.
3: A snap can help. I relate to Mario Rapanaro's dilemma of not being able to read the small print on little tubes. Letters, 22nd of September. Also getting old, and despite wearing glasses, I find similar issues with reading heating instructions on anything from the supermarket or cosmetic bottles and tubes. I have resolved to taking a photo of the print and enlarging it on my mobile phone. Try it, Mario. Much easier. Suggests Glenys Watt of Woodvale.
0: And the letters that you just heard can be found on page 35. Now we go to page 34 for one more. Backpackers get fair pay. John Rome, letters from the 22nd of September, seems to suggest that backpackers do the dirty work at reduced wages compared with the award rates Australian citizens would receive. However, research shows this is not the case, as backpackers must receive award rates or the national minimum wage. Visa status does not change legal pay. Labor's move to cut the number of backpackers demonstrates their lack of understanding that Australians don't want to do the jobs that backpackers do. It's not about the pay, says Graham Swan from South Perth. We will be back with the editorial, but now it's ABC News time.
5: Good morning, this is ABC News, I'm Garrett Mundy. Australia's competition watchdog has again blocked the sale of the RAC's insurance arm to the Sydney-based Insurance Australia Group. Kayson Ho reports.
6: The Australian Competition and Consumer Commission has opposed IAG's planned $1.35 billion purchase of WA's RAC insurance. It comes after a phase two review of the potential deal. ACCC Chair Gina Cass-Gottlieb told ABC Radio Perth the acquisition would have meant IAG controlled up to 65% of the WA motor vehicle insurance market and up to 60% of the home and contents insurance market.
7: The remaining insurers would not be sufficient constraint to replace that competition.
6: IAG says it will make a public benefits application to prove the benefits to the public outweigh the cons.
5: There are warnings the price of some products will rise when credit and debit card surcharges are phased out from next week. Merchants will no longer be able to charge fees for the use of FPOS, Visa, MasterCard and American Express payments from the 1st of October. The move is expected to save consumers $1.6 billion a year. But payment systems expert Professor Steve Worthington from Swinburne University says merchants still have to cover their costs.
8: It will be helping merchants getting some compensation for accepting cards. We as consumers will probably find there'll be some price increases because merchants will try to recoup their lack of surcharging by inching up their prices.
5: A 42-year-old woman remains behind bars in New South Wales, charged with murdering her 5-year-old son and trying to kill his two younger siblings, Charlie McLean reports.
9: Several members of the public performed first aid on Sunday afternoon after all four were spotted with stab wounds near Waratah Road in Valley Heights. When police arrived at the scene, they found a 5-year-old boy dead inside a parked car. The two other children were taken to hospital. Yesterday, their 42-year-old mother was charged with murder, domestic violence, and two counts of causing grievous bodily harm with intent to murder. She was refused bail and will appear at Penrith Local Court in November. The children, aged 1 and 3, are in a critical but stable condition.
5: The US President Donald Trump has used his address to the UN General Assembly in New York to again downplay the threat of artificial intelligence. America's editor John Lyons has more.
10: The day after Prime Minister Albanese joined 20 or so other countries in saying we need to slow down this growth in AI, the president has come out very much rejecting the position of Australia and these other countries. And in fact, he basically says that a lot of these warnings are a hoax. Now, in the couple of days, he meets with Chinese leader Xi Jinping in Washington. And for the Chinese, of course, this is also a very big issue. And so it'll be fascinating to see whether the two most powerful men in the world can actually come up with their own AI agreement. But with Donald Trump's mindset, it looks like he's just basically saying, let the market go for it.
5: British Prime Minister Andy Burnham has called on Israel to cease its strikes on Gaza

0: Sharp response from Israel, which has ordered Britain to close its East Jerusalem consulate and taken other retaliatory measures. Speaking at the UN General Assembly, Mr. Burnham says more needs to be done for peace.
1: Hamas must decommission its weapons, dismantle its terrorist infrastructure, and play no role in the future governance of Gaza. And Israel must lift all restrictions on humanitarian aid, stop the killing in Gaza, and withdraw.
0: The five banned Sydney Swans AFL players are expected to return to the club this week. Isaac Heaney, Chad Warner, Nick Blakey, James Jordan and Riley Bice were all given club suspensions for breaching behavioural standards in a late-night incident in their Melbourne hotel room last month. Victoria Police are separately investigating an allegation of sexual assault. No charges have been laid and there is no suggestion of any wrongdoing on the part of the five suspended players who are due to return to the club for the standard exit interviews that occur at the end of every season. Wednesday's weather, showers and gusty thunderstorms over the southwest land division through to the Goldfields, South Interior and Eucla. Showers also for remaining southern and central parts of the southwest land division and the chance of an afternoon shower near the north and west Kimberley coasts. Partly cloudy in Perth, some showers likely this morning and in the early afternoon. Winds west to southwesterly, 15 to 25 kilometres an hour. Looking at a top of 21 degrees for the city, right now in Perth it's 18.1 degrees. ABC News, it's 5 minutes past nine.
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14: And it's great that you stay with us. We take you through to 9:30 and we now will have the editorial opinion piece. Then we have your stars and some magazine style articles. And we look at the traffic one more time as well. But now we are on page two. Fast fading Albanese needs a major reset is the title of the editorial. The movie Dr. Strangelove, or How I Learned to Stop Worrying and Love the Bomb, contains a famous scene in which a U.S. Air Force major rides down jubilantly to Earth atop a falling nuclear bomb. So yes, it may seem like a bit of a leap here, but can we ask, is Anthony Albanese going to ride the bomb he is sitting on all the way down? Or will he realize the danger and do something to avoid a looming political explosion? Perhaps more relevantly, will his minister act or remain in their current stupor? Because unless federal Labor wakes up, they are likely to find themselves doing what US Major T.J. King Kong, played unforgettably by Slim Pickens, did in Stanley Kubrick's 1964 satire. Here is why. The average household is being crushed. Supermarket prices, fuel prices, and interest rates are all up and headed higher, fueled in no small measure by the government's inflation-boosting spending. But the housing market is tanking, and the key economic remedy of better productivity is being weighed down by the government's heavy-handed innovation-stifling and anti-business regulatory and tax policies.

0: also down is support for the Albanese government and Mr. Albanese's personal approval rating. The latest news poll had Labour's primary vote at just 27%, down from 37% a year ago. One Nation sat at 30%. Mr. Albanese's net approval rating had fallen to his lowest point since Labour's 2022 election win. So far, his ministers have resolutely gone out to back the Prime Minister, defended the indefensible and demeaned themselves in the process, and as such are complicit in the Labour slide. Or they have looked the other way. Labour's plan seems to be attack One Nation and hope it will implode. There has been no sign that will work. All the traditional attack avenues merely bolster One Nation's outsider status. Meanwhile, the pressure continues to mount on Labour. This went up another notch on Tuesday when the Reserve Bank of Australia's chief economist, Sarah Hunter, said the bank was very concerned about inflation and the risks to inflation were skewed to the upside. If those risks do manifest, they will definitely be considering whether or not they will have to hike the cash rate, Dr. Hunter said. Hours later, RBA Governor Michelle Bullock called out the government, saying its removal of property tax concessions was contributing to the housing market downturn. And she reminded the government there are things governments can do. She offered up remove red tape, make it easier for business to invest, reward business innovation, encourage competition as such, help to possibly spur productivity. The Times call for a government reset. It would require some humility from Mr. Albanese. That's in short supply. There is no doubt who voters will blame for their plight. It won't be just the RBA, unless he returns from the United States with a new approach. Mr. Albanese is fading fast. And the responsibility for today's editorial comment is taken by Editor-in-Chief Christopher Dorr, who has approved on page 2 the title, Fast Fading Albanese Needs a Major Reset.
1: And our second opinion piece is written by Craig O'Donoghue, and it appears on page 47. Past caught up with Neil. Brisbane star Lucky's Neil's defence team spent most of last night's tribunal hearing arguing that history should be taken into account when assessing his strike on Jack Ginnivan, but in the end it was his own past that came back to bite him. Neil tried three arguments in a bid to play in Saturday's grand final. He said he bumped Ginnivan and it wasn't a strike. The tribunal disagreed. He said it was negligible contact and Ginnivan took a dive. The tribunal not only disagreed, they said he deliberately ran at Ginnivan and punched him in the stomach. Both of those arguments always felt flawed, but it was his quest to get cleared for the grand final under exceptional and compelling circumstances which provided the most intrigue. Tribunal Chairman Jeff Gleeson initially told Brisbane's lawyer Adrian Anderson that no player had ever successfully used exceptional and compelling circumstances as a defence when charged with an intentional act. He pointed out that AFL Games record holder Scott Pendlebury used that argument for a careless act. Gleeson then reminded Neil that another Brownlow medalist, Ollie Wines, had the exceptional and compelling claim rejected for an intentional act. Anderson persisted and said Neil and Robert Harvey were the only players in VFL-AFL history to play 300 games, win multiple Brownlow medals and not be suspended. He said Neil was among only 36% of the AFL's 300 gamers to never be suspended. And he pointed out that the Lion was one of only 25 men to have played 320 games and never copped a ban. He said Neil shouldn't miss a grand final and chance to be part of a historic premiership three-peat for one mistake in a 15-year career. They were compelling stats and prompted Gleeson to say, I would have thought the test of exceptionality is what proportion of players who have ever played have that combination of 320 games and no suspensions. I suspect if we've got 13,366 players who have ever pulled the boots on, while Mr. Neil may not be a unicorn, he's pretty close to it. But just like the AFL final series, this hearing had a twist in the tale. Neil admitted that he knew punching a player in the stomach would result in a charge of intentional conduct with medium impact and equate to a one-match ban. The AFL pointed out that everyone else who had been reported for this offence had been suspended for one game. And then came the kicker. Neil was actually a repeat offender. While he'd avoided suspension, he'd also been fined for striking players in the stomach multiple times, and those incidents happened before the AFL cracked down on gut punches. So, while Neil's brilliant career is clearly exceptional, his argument was no longer compelling. His past caught up with him at the worst possible time. And that was by Craig O'Donoghue on page 47, Past Caught Up with Neil.
0: Yes, everything running smoothly on the rails, on the road, Reed Highway eastbound after West Swan Road. Reed Highway eastbound after West Swan Road. Road crash. Heavy congestion right now, so please be careful. On the rails, we have a nightly closure, and that's for today and tomorrow, and that is Cannington to Byford on the Armadale line. So the last full line service, Perth to Byford at 7:48 tonight, and Byford to Perth 8:23 tonight. From Byford to Perth 8:23, your train replacement bus route is 907, which will run between Cannington and Byford while the trains are cancelled.
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0: At just 15 minutes past nine, it's high time that we are on page 3 of the Coffee Break Liftout, where Kim Fairminer presents your stars, and she says, 2 are challenging, 3 encouraging, and 4 excellent days. Let's see how we go.
3: And Aries, a 3-star day. It's through your interactions with other people that you are reminded of who you are. Listen to your partner. Okay, I will.
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0: And we are on top with 4 stars for Gemini. 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Making something with someone has social as well as creative benefits.
3: And for Cancerians, is a 3-star day. It said harmony arises from within. The equinox motivates you to manifest that peace in your home environment.
1: Leo, 3 stars. Your social authority is dialed up by access to microphone and speaker. You talk sense, people listen, and everyone agrees. And just before you say anything, I am not a Leo.
0: But it sounds like our radio program. 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
0: And all this comes from page 3 of the Coffee Break Liftout with Kim Fairminer, who will have a birthday message for you. But before that, if you were born on this 23rd of September, many happy returns. Happy birthday from your Wednesday team with Brigida, Alison and Peter. And your birthday message is creative solutions emerge. And you share your birthday, as we said, with Julio Iglesias, but also with Bruce Springsteen and with Jason Alexander, the American actor and comedian who gained stardom for his role as George Costanza in the sitcom Seinfeld. And now we go to magazine articles.
3: Thank you, Peter. And this is on page 14 of today's West Australian. Broadcast legend Carvolth signs up. Pioneering West Australian television and radio presenter dies aged 85. This article written by Melanie Bonolo. WA Broadcasting has lost one of its most recognisable voices with the death of veteran presenter Gary Carvolth, aged 85. For generations of Western Australians, Carvolth was far more than a television and radio personality. He was a familiar face, a distinctive voice, and one of the identities who helped shape the early years of broadcasting in Perth. His career spanned more than six decades and took him from the infancy of commercial radio and television to some of the biggest sporting, entertainment and charity events across the state. Carvolth began his career at age 14, joining radio station 6KY as an office boy before finding himself behind the microphone while still in his teens, doing a 7pm to 1am shift. His mature voice and natural confidence quickly opened the door to television. He joined TVW Channel 7 in the early days of Perth television and became part of some of the station's best-known programs. He became a household name as the host of the popular teenage program Club 17 and later presented the evening variety program In Perth Tonight. His popularity was recognised with back-to-back Logies in 1963 and 1964 for most popular personality on Western Australian television. But it was perhaps his contribution to Telethon that became one of the most significant chapters of his career. Carvolth was among the pioneers who helped establish Telethon, hosting the much-loved event over many years. Among the stories from his extraordinary career was meeting boxing legend Muhammad Ali in the Philippines in 1975 before the legendary Thriller in Manila fight. While queuing at the hotel reception desk in Manila, Carvolth recognised that man standing next to him was Ali's trainer. He summoned up enough courage to introduce himself, and the move paid off. Carvolth was taken to meet the champ, where Carvolth interviewed Ali and secured his boxing gloves, shorts and boots, and an autographed promotional message from the champion, which were later used to raise money for Telethon. His career extended well beyond television. Carvolth became a familiar voice around West Australian sport, working with football and appearing in broadcasting roles connected with the West Coast Eagles and Fremantle Dockers. He was also involved in official celebrations for Australian Olympic and Paralympic teams. On radio, he was equally accomplished. He spent years at 6PR, including presenting Sports Connection, hosted live footy panels, and later teamed with Jenny Seaton on the station's afternoon program. Their partnership is remembered for its humour and chemistry. Paying tribute to her former colleague, Seaton said he was so diverse in his talent and spoke of the privilege of being one of Carvolth's friends. She said, "I love people with a dry sense of humour, and Gary was the epitome of that. He had a way of connecting with audiences that many envied. The microphone took him through some of the defining moments of West Australian television and radio, from the pioneering days of live television to sport entertainment, charity fundraising and talkback radio. Always impeccably dressed, whether or not he was in front of the television camera, he was an engaging personality who was also always encouraging to other broadcasters and colleagues. He possessed a sense of humour and timing as razor sharp as his dress sense. In 2008, colleagues, friends and sporting figures gathered for a tribute luncheon to celebrate his contribution to broadcasting and sport, a fitting recognition for a man whose working life had been woven so deeply into the fabric of Perth. His career was extraordinary in its length and breadth, but perhaps his greatest legacy was the connection he formed with audiences. He is survived by his three children and seven grandchildren. And that article written by Melanie Bonolo was on page 14, titled Broadcast Legend Carvo Signs Off.
0: And now we go to goodnewsnetwork.org, and Andy Cobley and Bridget was finding this article before coming in today. And the title is Rural French Mayors Rally to Save Their Local Café Bistro and Help Reverse the National Trend. With the help of the mayor and local council, a small town in Burgundy has saved its local café bistro, what's been described as the heart of the rural French economy and society. Aubon-Accueil, located in the commune of Saint-Martin-sur-Ouanne, had closed recently for 8 months, giving a nasty shock to locals who realized they had lost their last street-side business after the boulangerie closed some years ago. Both Hervé Chapuis, St. Martin's village chief, and the county mayor stepped in to ensure that this most treasured local institution, disappearing all over France, would remain well anchored inside their town. It's so important to have a café bistro in a village like this. We couldn't let it stay closed, Nadia Letellier, the new manager, told The Guardian's Kim Wilshire on the occasion of her visit to the village. And we're doing well, as you can see. People seem to be really happy. It's open again. Fixed menu 3-course meals are common lunch and dinner functions for the locals, who often sit in the same seat and order the same thing every day while catching up with one another and to get out of the house. It's a critical function in the depopulated French countryside, but one which Wilshire reports is disappearing rapidly. A café bistro might close for any number of reasons, like declining alcohol consumption, 2% year-over-year price inflation established as a target by the French and European central banks, declining rural populations, or senior owners retiring with no one to take over after them. They have brought about a dramatic reduction in the number of café bistros across France. Wilshire reports it is as a reduction from 500,000 to just 40,000 over the last 125 years. Fortunately, in Charnay-Auray-de-Puisay, the administrative district in which Saint-Martin can be found, the mayor ran a bistro for 7 years before being elected this year. He channeled €25,000 of public money to pay for renovations to ensure the bistro, which used to be called the Station Café, could stay open. He told Wilshire, "I noticed the same people would come in every morning at the same time, take the same table, the same coffee or a glass of white wine. The Café Bistro was their point of reference. If it disappears, there's nothing for them." Aubon-Accueil was not the first local eatery to be saved by the mayor, whose local authority owns another bistro, a restaurant and 3 boulangeries. They are bakeries, of course. It's often said you don't know what you've got until it's gone. Fortunately for Saint-Martin, there are enough bistroless villages in France to show how important these places are for the fabric of rural society to those that are lucky enough to still have them. And that was written by Andy Corbley via goodnewsnetwork.org. The title, Rural French Mayor Rally to Save Their Local Café Bistro and Help Reverse National Trend.
1: I'm so glad we gave you that article, Peter. Alison and I would have absolutely butchered it with the French pronunciation. So congratulations.
0: Thank you. That means that you can buy me a coffee in the local Café Bistro across the road.
1: With pleasure.
0: Joking.
1: We now go to positivenews.org for a couple of articles written by Gavin Haynes. First one is New World Map Reflects Africa's True Size. The United Nations has voted to replace the traditional world map with one that reflects Africa's true size. The current Mercator map, used since the 16th century, depicts Africa as roughly the same size as Greenland, despite it being 14 times larger. The misrepresentation is because it's impossible to accurately present a spherical world on a flat surface. This means that countries along the equator appear smaller than they should do on the Mercator map. While the new Equal Earth map corrects such misrepresentations, it sacrifices distant accuracy instead and thus can't be used for navigation. The Correct the Map resolution was sponsored by the African nation Togo and passed with the support of 164 countries, including France and the UK. The US was the only nation to vote against it. A fair world begins with a fair map, Togolese Foreign Minister Robert Doucet told Reuters. A map is never neutral. It shapes perceptions, influences how the place of peoples and continents in the world is understood. And that was New World Map Reflects Africa's True Size by Gavin Haynes on the positivenews.org website. And now another article.
0: I think we let it go there, Brigida.
1: Oh, really?
0: Because, quite simply, we have run out of time.
1: Oh, my gosh.
0: But thank you for bringing us the last article in the magazine article. And it has been great fun being on the Wednesday team with Alison Bunn and Brigida Dessebroek. And I'm Peter Stotzer signing off on behalf of your Wednesday team. And we thank you for your company. And we hope that you tune in tomorrow morning at 7:30 as well. And we catch you real soon right here on Vision Australia Radio Perth on digital, of course. Have a great day. Goodbye.
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4: On Vision Australia Radio, welcome to selected readings from the 18th of September publication of The Guardian Weekly Life in the World. I'm Gwen Phillips, and reading with me today is Alan Atkinson, and we begin with an item from the big story. It's headed, Democracy in the Balance, Merz's future is far from certain. Critics fear the Chancellor is the wrong man to shore up the country's crumbling defences against a triumphant AfD. And this story comes from Deborah Cole in Berlin. Cataclysm at 9.0 earthquake. A fire alarm fire. A bitter rejection of Germany's joyous reunification 3 decades ago and a threat to the democratic post-war order. Sizing up the repercussions of last weekend's win for the far-right Alternative für Deutschland party, the AfD, in the former communist state of Saxony-Anhalt, commentators expressed a sense of doom, panic and helplessness in the political establishment. With nearly 44% of the votes, the AfD fell 3 seats short of an absolute majority. Its media-savvy chief candidate Ulrich Siegmund is racing to find enough support from the other parties to prop up what would be the first right-wing extremist state government since the Nazi period. It is still anyone's guess whether he will succeed, leaving a corrosive uncertainty at the heart of Europe's top economic power. Hanging in the balance is the fate of Friedrich Merz's centre-right government, once called democracy's last shot to prevent an extremist takeover in Germany. The result in Saxony-Anhalt has put to the conservative chancellor on the ropes, with further punishment from his Christian Democratic Union party, the CDU, expected in 2 more state polls this month. This is the worst defeat for the CDU in years, decades, and something has changed, not just in Saxony-Anhalt, but in all of Germany, he said last week. Whether or not he survives politically until the next general election due in 2029 will have dramatic repercussions for Germany and its European allies trying to beat back anti-democratic forces. Pivotal elections are due next year in countries including France, Spain, Italy and Poland. Merz's many critics say the 70-year-old former BlackRock executive is the wrong man at such a consequential crossroads, calling him a ham-fisted and emphatically challenged leader who is erratic in his messaging. Only in office 16 months, the Chancellor often seemed incapable of one of the basic tasks of leadership – making the case to voters that accepting bitter pills now could lead to a brighter future, said the political scientist Thomas Bierbrücker of the Frankfurt's Goethe University. The prevailing impression at the moment is that, in terms of communication, he is unable to explain the many reforms and the sacrifices they entail to the public, and thereby win their acceptance, Bierbrücker said, referring to planned cuts to the statutory pension and healthcare schemes. The former Chancellor, Angela Merkel, Pat Merz's longtime rival within the CDU, has criticised him publicly for his hardline rhetoric on migration and integration, but said she took no pleasure in the debacle given the stakes. This is a turning point, a real turning point in the history of the Federal Republic of Germany, said Merkel, who left office of her own accord in 2021 after 16 years in power. As a CDU member, it breaks my heart. Speaking at a digital affairs conference last week, she advised Merz to rethink his messaging in a changing political ecosystem which emotions counted more than facts. Merkel, 72, noted that the CDU had pointed to data during the Saxony-Anhalt campaign showing that joblessness had fallen and household wealth had risen in the small, relatively poor state. Then Sigmund says, that may be so, but that's not how it feels. The AfD formed in 2013 during Merkel's tenure as a Eurosceptic outfit opposed to bailouts for debt-mired countries. It grew increasingly radical during the 2015-16 refugee influx when she left the borders open to more than a million asylum seekers. Merz took office last year, saying he would put the country back on track after the implosion of the previous government under Olaf Scholz. He promised a return to economic growth, a restoration of defence capabilities and urgent repairs to the creaking social welfare system. His recipe for confronting the far right, one of his key pledges, was competence in governing and solutions for Germany's most urgent problems. Merz also promised a rejection of Merkel's open border policy in an attempt to rob the AfD of its signature issue. He had infamously accepted support from the far-right party for a tough draft law on migration before the February 2025 general election, before backpedalling in the face of protests. As irregular arrivals of migrants have fallen sharply since Merz took office, the AfD has successfully pivoted to a broader range of concerns about deindustrialization, regional identity, affordability, and crime to gain ground beyond its eastern heartland. The AfD, widely seen as a more radical than comparable European parties, had been relegated to permanent opposition in Germany by the firewall strategy of shunning by the mainstream parties. But this policy is now widely seen to have failed, allowing the AfD to snipe from the sidelines about the slow pace of any positive change. Biebricher said that for all Merz's weaknesses, replacing him would not be a magic bullet for the challenges facing security and prosperity. As well as the threat from Russia, he cited decrepit infrastructure, the demographic crunch on social welfare benefits, competition from China in once mighty industries such as car manufacturing, and geopolitical upheaval weighing on supply chains and energy inputs. None of that goes away the moment you have someone who communicates better, Biebricher told public radio. Merz's centre-right CDU-CSU bloc, divided between conservatives and moderates, is nevertheless known for its internal discipline in times of crisis, if only out of fear of even graver consequences from drastic changes. The situation is seen as so grim that it has triggered paralysis, with neither the popular North Rhine-Westphalia state premier Hendrik Wüst or Bavaria's ambitious leader Markus Söder keen to snatch the poisoned chalice. Merz has now reached a stage where the crisis, which he himself constantly exacerbates, is destabilizing him, said the veteran political journalist Bert Ulrich of Die Zeit newspaper. The CDU and the government in coalition with the Social Democrats are in such a dire state that, as of anyone can tell, no one wants to take over. Wüst, 51, leads a coalition with the Greens in Germany's most populous state and faces a re-election battle in next April. If he wins, the calls for Merz to make way for him may grow louder. Suda also represents the bloc's conservative wing, shares Merz's view that it needs to echo the AfD's harsh rhetoric on migration in order to win back support, a strategy political scientists have long disparaged as counterproductive. Yet the dangers of keeping a revolt at bay by betting on a status quo voters so clearly reject are apparent. Much will depend on how bad the news is from the regional elections in Berlin and Mecklenburg, Western Pomerania, on the 20th of September. The AfD is polling well in both states, with clear momentum after Saxony-Anhalt, putting pressure on the CDU in particular. During a fiery clash with the AfD in Parliament last week, in which he laid out the threat it poses to German democracy, Merz was reflective about how to steer the country and himself out of the current straits. He quoted from a letter he received from the rector of a theological university, arguing how many opportunities still lay ahead for Germany and advising him not to give up into despair. Merz said he intended to take this to heart and to stay on as chancellor using a new roadmap. Admit mistakes, forgive, get back on your feet, shape the future. And from Deborah Cole, that was democracy in the balance, Merz's future is far from certain.
0: And the spotlight remains on the Saxony-Anhalt fallout. And this article, Personnel Questions, Past Lives of AfD MPs Scrutinised as the Party Tries to Form Government, is by Berlin correspondent Kate Connolly. The Alternative für Deutschland is facing scrutiny over the suitability of some of its prospective new MPs, including a former Stasi officer and a former pornography actor, just days after its historic win in the German state of Saxony-Anhalt. Presented by the AfD's lead candidate, Ulrich Siegmund, for a photocall in the state capital of Magdeburg, some of the members-elect were revealed to have a range of questionable backgrounds, including criminal records, Stasi pasts, and connections to far-right networks. German media has revealed that among the 39 parliamentarians who will represent Saxony-Anhalt in the state parliament is a man alleged to have participated in pornography films and falsified academic qualifications, a former officer of the East German secret police, the Stasi, and several members under criminal investigation for their involvement in neo-Nazi organisations. Two MPs are facing investigations into allegations they sought to continue the activities of the banned right-wing extremist organisation Artgemeinschaft, a neo-pagan group that has both embraced nationalist and anti-Semitic ideas. Both reject the allegations. The erstwhile pornography actor was convicted for stealing bedding in bulk from a hotel. A court confirmed he had been a pornography actor after he contested a local newspaper's claims. He was expelled from a university after being found to have falsified his school leaving certificate, Die Zeit reported. The MP said he was readmitted after a legal challenge. An ex-Stasi officer, aged 78, who won a direct mandate in his constituency, has admitted to having worked for the Ministry for State Security in the communist German Democratic Republic, focused on East German citizens who wanted to emigrate. His role as an MP-elect has been criticised by campaign groups on behalf of victims of the former East German dictatorship. Also, an investigation by the broadcaster ZDF revealed that some AfD ministers-elect, who were also members of the previous parliamentary group, had ties to right-wing extremist groups. This included some having been members of the subsequently outlawed Homeland Loyal Germany Youth Group, HDJ. Among the prospective MPs are a number with pro-Kremlin links, as well as some who visited members of the MAGA movement in Washington. Asked to respond to questionable biographies, in particular of the two MPs under criminal investigation, Siegmund, a former fragrance salesman who was unanimously re-elected as the AfD's parliamentary group leader, referred to the men in jest as the bad guys and said, "We will await the results of the investigations and then discuss them." Siegmund himself triggered fierce criticism during the presentation of his new parliamentary group after linking the production of arms in Germany to the party's planned deportation offensive. In response to a journalist's question about the planned opening of an Israeli arms company in the state, Sigmund said, "We do not categorically condemn the production of arms, because we will, of course, need equivalent resources for the future remigration and deportation offensive. This is also in the interest of internal security, our own instability, and national defence." The statement was seized on by the party's opponents. Katja Pehler, the chair of the Social Democrats, SPD, parliamentary group in Saxony-Anhalt, said Sigmund had issued a political threat by suggesting the use of violence as a political tool. "This reveals the ugly face of a political system whose language and ideas are once again reminiscent of totalitarian models," she said. Whether the AfD, which secured 44% of the seats, forms a state government, which would make it the first far-right party to gain power in Germany since the Second World War, will depend on whether it can find other like-minded MPs who might defect, or a single party willing to support the AfD. So far, the mainstream parties have refused to enter a coalition with the AfD, which has just under half of the 83 seats in the state, three short of an absolute majority. And that article, "Past Lives of AfD MPs Scrutinised as the Party Tries to Form Government," was by Kate Connolly in Berlin.
4: On Vision Australia Radio, you're listening to selected readings from the 18th of September publication of The Guardian Weekly, A Week in the Life of the World. And we now turn to the Spotlight section, and the spotlight is on artificial intelligence with "Apocalypse Now, AI Bosses Say They Need to Slow Down, But Will They?" And this is authored by Nick Robbins Early. Facing a public uproar over Anthropic researchers' repeated warnings that artificial intelligence could kill all of humanity by 2030, the AI company's CEO, Dario Amodei, issued a proposal last weekend to slow down the technology's advancement to ensure public safety. In a rare display of unity, the heads of the largest US artificial intelligence companies all agreed immediately. The OpenAI CEO Sam Altman, Google DeepMind chief Demis Hassabis, and XAI owner Elon Musk posted support for Amodei's proposal for slowing AI development, titled "We Must Pace the Frontier," with Altman stating that he would match Amodei's commitment to embedding outside evaluators within his company to verify safety practices. "I agree with Dario that we need to pace the frontier," Altman posted on X last Saturday, committing to having independent evaluators with employee-like access is a great idea, and we will do the same. "Dario's essay points towards the right path forward," says Hassabis. Musk certainly simply wrote, "Dario is right." The AI CEO's warnings and promises open up a host of questions about how AI might be regulated, what risk it poses, and whether the industry will actually slow down the fevered race to advance its technology, while lawmakers and the tech industry consider how to address growing fear and distrust of AI. Many of the hurdles impeding comprehensive AI regulation remain the same. The US federal government is committed to a global AI arms race. Previous proposed AI legislation has wilted under intense corporate lobbying. AI startups face the enormous pressures to release new, more powerful products ahead of upcoming trillion-dollar public offerings. Amodei's pacing proposal has drawn skepticism from critics and researchers who allege that AI firms are attempting to preempt more stringent government regulation. Anthropic and OpenAI did not immediately respond to a request for a comment. Amodei's proposal focuses on three main pillars. First, a commitment to outside evaluators given employee-level access to monitor risk. Second, agreements between democratic states on AI safety standards, and finally, global coordination with authoritarian governments on security issues. Amodei and others have made similar calls for global coordination in the past. The AI industry has also long warned about its existential threats. Rahm Emanuel, former congressman and chief of staff to Barack Obama, tweeted, "I can tell you when the last time a CEO of an industry at large asked to be regulated, never. That's what makes Dario's letter so striking. It's an admission that we're driving down a dark, winding road on wet pavement with the headlights off. And where's President Trump? Looks like he nodded off again." AI firms have fluctuated on their emphasis on communicating the potential harm from their products. At times they have warned about apocalyptic effects of AI, and at others have promised it will bring about utopian prosperity. OpenAI, for instance, shut down a super alignment team in 2024 dedicated to studying long-term AI risks. AI companies have also historically provided little transparency or oversight into how their models operate and spent millions in lobbying efforts to shape favorable legislation. The result of the AI industry's narrative that it is too powerful, complex, and lucrative a technology to regulate, critics say, is that it has been allowed to essentially govern itself. AI exceptionalism has led to a total failure to uphold our standards for what products are deemed safe for use, Sarah Myers West, co-executive director of the AI Now Institute, posted last Sunday on X. Critics similarly see Amadei's proposal as another instance in which the industry is seeking to set its own rules instead of facing the scrutiny of more intensive government regulators. Alex Borres, a proponent of the AI regulation whose failed bid for Congress spurred $24 million in spending both for and against his campaign from AI-linked political action committees, warns that the AI lobby often seeks to undermine legislation while claiming to support regulation. "To everyone who genuinely wants real AI regulation, please don't fall for their games," Borres posted on X. Several critics of the AI pacing proposal expressed concern around Amadei's suggestion that the government could grant some form of antitrust waiver or exemption. Officials, including Trump's former AI czar David Sachs and Biden-era head of the Federal Trade Commission Alvaro Bedoya, suggested that the proposal amounted to an attempt at regulatory capture which would benefit current industry leaders. Antitrust laws does not prevent AI companies from coordinating to make sure AI does not hurt people, Bedoya posted on X, adding, "Antitrust law does absolutely prevent AI companies from organizing to prevent the entry of cheaper, upstart rivals because the bigger companies are burning cash and failing to achieve sufficient profitability." The proposal's call for international coordination also run up against President Donald Trump and his administration's vows to turn the U.S. into the dominant AI superpower, regardless of safety concerns. The Trump administration has framed AI development as a zero-sum contest against China for technological supremacy. Vice President J.D. Vance declared in a speech last year that the future of AI was not going to be won by hand-wringing about safety. Last Sunday, Trump once again rejected calls for slowing down AI development while citing competition from China and telling reporters, "Whoever wins, AI wins." "We could put guardrails. We can do this and that," Trump told reporters while on a visit to Ireland. "But I think you have a lot of very negative forces that are bringing it up that shouldn't be bringing it up, and they're bringing up things that won't happen." And from Nick Robbins early, that was Apocalypse Now. AI bosses say they need to slow down, but will they?
0: And now the spotlight turns to the immigration debate in the United Kingdom. And this article, "Authorities Caught Out by Far-Right Intimidation at Protests," is by Dan Sabar. To anybody watching the videos of a group of masked men all wearing black descending on the port of Dover earlier this month, it was obvious that something novel and disturbing was happening. a mass intimidation in uniform not seen in Britain since the 1930s. Yet to the police and the rest of the UK's intelligence apparatus, the arrival of men chanting "Stop the boats" was a surprise, despite the fact that residents of a village 30 kilometres away tried to report that dozens of men were congregating there, threatening to go to Dover and attack Muslims. Intelligence specialists described the events in Dover and the day after in Portsmouth as protests, as if they were on a par with campaigners marching on an approved route. The same definition was used by Kent Police and Sarah Jones, the policing minister. Protest activity, she told MPs. Such semantics are important to state, though they appear to misunderstand events. In a democracy, it is argued, it is not the job of MI5 and police to spy on campaign groups, as undercover police did on left-wing groups from the 1960s to the 1990s, sending reports to the security service. Nigel Brooks, an assistant chief constable at Kent Police, said last week, "The right to peaceful protest is an important part of our democracy and applies irrespective of the political views being expressed." No arrests were made in Dover, though traffic was halted for several hours. The contrast with the Palestine Action is sharp. The group was designated and banned as a terror organisation after some members broke into RAF Bryce Norton and sprayed two military planes with red paint. Terror arrests in Great Britain were at record levels for the year to March, as thousands of mostly elderly supporters were arrested, many holding placards reading, "I oppose genocide, I support Palestine Action." Monitoring every protest group would be too intrusive, it is argued. Yet Patriot Platform, created in June by the far-right agitator Daniel Thomas, known as Danny Tomo, is clearly somewhat different, with its emphasis on recruitment of English men, vetting, uniforms and hostility to migrants arriving in the UK by small boats. In the next 3 or 4 weeks, we are going to ask you to be part of one of the biggest pushbacks by this country has seen from its men since World War II. Are you up for it or what? Thomas was reported by anti-fascist organisation Searchlight as having said at a National Recruitment Day event last month. The language is calibrated, not explicitly racially charged or insightful. Those dressed in balaclavas and black were careful to avoid violence in Dover, though there were clashes the night after in Portsmouth. Police used batons and synthetic pepper spray to control people blocking the road away from the marina, down which 120 disembarked migrants were expected to be taken for processing. It appears that the aspiration is to agitate or provoke at a level just below the criminal threshold. Grey zone tactics. In Dover, protesters were handed out a legal reference sheet justifying their right to obstruct the highway outside the port where migrants on boats are taken to and processed, citing the rights to freedom of expression and freedom of assembly under the Human Rights Act. The question is, where is this heading? That is difficult to predict. But it's the job of intelligence to discover and assess genuine risks to the public and the country. Perhaps it is reasonable for masked gangs to block roads and turn up outside newspaper offices, but there is the possibility that intimidatory tactics could escalate. The situation at Portsmouth was notably more tense, and the RNLI, the lifeboat charity, stepped up security at South Coast sites. Nick Lowles from the campaign group Hope Not Hate said, "One of the ways in which the police were able to swiftly shut down far-right activity during the riots in 2024 after the Southport attack was making arrests. This time, the police response exposes serious failings in the authorities' approach to intimidatory far-right activity," he added. "Being caught by surprise in Dover was flat-footed at the best." And that article, "Authorities Caught Out by Far-Right Protests," was by Defence Editor Dan Sabar.
4: On Vision Australia Radio, you're listening to selected readings from the 18th of September publication of The Guardian Weekly, A Week in the Life of the World. And now the spotlight moves to Australia and New South Wales specifically, and with Nick Fisser's article, "Is No Snow the New Normal in Alpine Region?" After one of the warmest winters on record, the ski industry is in retreat and they're worried about future seasons. If you freeze it, they will come, for now. On a weekday morning in early September, Perisher is beautiful, too beautiful. The snow guns have just laid down a blanket of fresh powder when the lift opens at 8:30 a.m., the front valley glistening as the sun rises over the snowy mountains. By noon, temperatures are hovering at a balmy 13 degrees Celsius, bare patches of earth beginning to dot the mountainside. Skiers, bedecked in layers of synthetic membranes, abandon their coats, heading down the slopes in T-shirts. That's spring skiing in Australia, after one of the warmest, most snowless winters on record. It wasn't always like this. Early September has generally been a golden time on the slopes, the crowds a bit thinner, the weather calmer, and the snow still deep. But the industry surrounding the New South Wales snowfields is reeling after an exceptionally short season. The vibe on the mountain itself is good, with skiers and snowboarders descending with excited gusto, ready to flit down artificial but still frozen flakes. The alpine region is changing, with scientists, adventurers, and the workers who buttress the ski fields all feeling it. There is still optimism and a good time to be had, but an underlying sense that things are not quite right. Winter has not been kind to the legion of workers who staff the rental shops that pepper Jindabyne. The village sits at the base of Kosciuszko National Park, about 30 metres from both Perisher and Thredbo. Maggie Hume has worked for 10 years in the ski hire business, mostly at Perisher, before this year's season at Jindy Snow, just off the road into Jindabyne. I'd say everyone's feeling a little defeated is probably not the right word, but just with the seasons getting less and less, everyone's feeling a little bit like, oh, so this is what our new normal is, she said. Two families have been through to rent gear so far that day, with a few others returning theirs after the weekend. Shifts, Hume says, are dropping off like flies, but visitors have largely been happy despite the conditions. Genevieve Langford is on hold to Centrelink behind the counter at Snow City, another rental shop, when I walk in to rent the legally mandated chains for a car that will almost certainly have no snow to drive over. Management decided last week to close the shop a month early. If it is 5 degrees colder, we would have had an epic season, Langford said. But when it did snow, rain soon followed. Langford said many tourists had come through and 90% said they had such a good time. Carly Ahearns is at Perisher with her 7-year-old daughter, Skylar, for her first day of skiing. Her family has rented a ski-in, ski-out apartment at Smiggins Hotel, but there is no snow to ski onto. A bit disappointing, she said. We were talking about going down more regularly, but because of the fact that the weather at the moment is just so sporadic, I would be disappointed if I would be a pass holder this year. Demi Goddard is the Perisher parking lot with a mountain bike and a pair of skis set to cycle 8 kilometres, then hike up the slopes near Charlotte Pass. It's still been fun, she said. Everyone's had a super positive attitude. Everyone's keen to get out and ski or whatever snow they can find. Glenn Clark has chased what's left of the snow to Perisher. He runs his own backcountry ski business at Mount Hotham in Victoria. But last week, the resort there closed a month early. He says it has not been a good season. I think...

0: Wales and Victoria has left him with big worries. If I was just doing it just to make a living and nothing else, I'd have packed up and bugged off, he said. The reality is nothing less than net zero is going to start to turn things round. There's no way, two ways about it. Ruby Olson, a social scientist at the advocacy group Protect Our Winters, has been in Canberra appealing to politicians about the state of Australian winters. Everyone was feeling pretty grim about the ski season, she said, about what that might mean for snow in Australia, not just for the ski industry, but for the regional communities that it supports. An industry group estimated this year that the ski fields contributes about $5.7 billion to the economy, compared with about $9 billion from the Great Barrier Reef. The federal government has invested $3.9 billion in reef protection since 2015, alongside more than $1 billion from the Queensland state government, but no such package exists for the Alpine region. Stuart Browning, a climb risk scientist in Gingerbine, says some snow lovers don't want to believe it, but the data coming out of the Alps is not good. I look at the data all the time, and there are no good stories for the Australian snow industry, said Browning, an avid snowboarder himself. We all hope for good seasons, but the reality is that the snowpack is declining. Data collected by Snowy Hydro, which monitors snow depths at Spencer's Creek, about halfway between Perisher and Thredbo, shows average depths declining nearly 20% since it began recording in 1954. This year, the snow depth topped out at 94 centimetres in mid-August. It's now sitting at just over 21 centimetres. This time last year, it was at 2 metres. Bob Tate and his wife Anna have run the Corroboree Lodge just across from Perisher's ski fields for 13 years. He agreed it's been a bad season, but says Perisher has done a good job of snowmaking and guests have responded to the calmer year in kind. I found that this year there's a mindset in most of the community. Instead of a ski holiday, it's a holiday without skiing, he said. They're just taking their time out like a real holiday, and they appreciate it, and they acknowledge it. Tate said he's certainly not as buoyant as normal years, and the snow line has undoubtedly been getting higher. But there's still a sense of optimism about next year. For us, it's been a positive adventure because the people here have great attitudes, he said. I say it's one bad season in 13 that I've been involved with. Andrew Kennedy, the Perisher Resort's head of mountain operations, says no two seasons are the same and teams are constantly adapting. The ski industry has always been weather dependent, but we are resilient and proactive in adapting to change, he wrote in an email. Our teams are experienced in managing the impacts of variable weather, including El Niño years, and continue to invest in energy-efficient snowmaking and summer grooming. The independent MP and Olympian Zali Stegall said she is concerned not just about this winter, but that shortening seasons could soon threaten the viability of some resorts. I remember when I trained full-time for the Olympics, the ski season started in June on the long weekend and finished in October, said Stegall, who won a bronze medal in slalom at the 1998 Winter Games. Now we're looking at a ski season being over and it's the 9th of September. It's incredibly frustrating for so many of us that have been heeding the warnings for years, she said. The governments are just not doing what they need to be doing. They are still approving coal and gas projects while ordinary Australians are left with this just tragic reality with little capacity to meet the devastation. Sometimes people don't appreciate that it's going to get worse, but it really is. And from Nick Fisser, that was, "Is no snow the new normal in Alpine region?"
1: And now the spotlight remains in Australia, and this opinion piece on social media is by Mark Kenny, a journalist and director of Australian Studies Institute at the ANU. It's titled, "Targeting US Big Tech Could Put Albanese in Trump's Line of Fire." New risks to a deftly managed personal relationship with Donald Trump have not slowed the Australian Prime Minister's plans for a showdown with America's

0: all-conquering social media companies. Anthony Albanese, who will be rubbing shoulders with the US president and other world leaders in New York this month at the UN General Assembly, is pushing ahead with changes that would impose fines on big tech firms under a newly created, quote, digital duty of care. Just as we have basic safety standards for cars, toys, or food, the duty of care applies basic standards for the online products we use every day, said the Minister for Communications, Annika Wells, while releasing the draft legislation. The change would also require social media platforms to provide users a guaranteed opt-out facility from the opaque algorithms that funnel polarizing and harmful content to subscribers and expose them to carefully targeted advertising. The government is calling it empowering for users, while some of its critics are using words such as Orwellian. Australia's digital foray is being watched in Washington and Silicon Valley amid expectations that it will stiffen the resolve of other countries to insulate their own polities from the wilds of disinformation, fakery, and toxic political extremism. The country's relationship with the US is routinely described as an enduring mateship based on strategically aligned interests as well as cultural commonalities. However, that amity will be tested if the notoriously tetchy Trump fixes on a new acronym for his Aussie mate, Make Albanese the Example. Even so, it would not be the first Trump-Musk-Zuckerberg irritant emanating from Australia. These changes build on the country's world-first social media ban for under-16s, legislated in November 2024. While only partially effective, the ban drew the ire of the Trump administration and the social media titans, all of whom favour the unregulated populist character of social media over the elitist variety. And there's the news bargaining incentive, which forces social media companies to strike deals with Australian media outlets or pay a 2.5% tax on their Australian advertising revenues. Australia's changes to the calculation of tax liabilities for these companies have also caused consternation inside the Trump administration, which remains hyper-alert to mechanisms it believes operate like tariffs. Albanese's apparent resolve marks an interesting contrast with the more supine posture he adopted recently when addressing the flagrant social harms of gambling. There, he resisted majority public support for a phased advertising ban on online gambling out of concern for the business models of mainstream broadcasters and the major sporting codes. Instead, Australia adopted partial restrictions on advertising during children's viewing hours and limits in-game gambling promotions. So far, reactions out of the US on the digital duty of care have been at officer level, with the president yet to take to social media with his thoughts, although that is rarely far away. Last Wednesday, White House spokesperson Kush Desai said President Trump has unequivocally warned trading partners against imposing digital services taxes, fines, and other forms of extortion on America's leading technology sector. But even within Australia, the social media changes have provoked furious free speech hyperbole, with the opposition branding the duty of care as the manifestation of its worst fears. The opposition's communications spokesperson, Sarah Henderson, warned that the relevant minister would be armed with unfettered powers to make any regulations into what she would describe as serious harm in the case of adults or harm concerning children. Now, this means almost anything, Henderson told the conservative-aligned News 24 broadcaster. The government could shut down any content or material that they deem to be harmful. This is a very egregious breach of our freedom of expression, and we must fight this extremely hard. Pauline Hanson, the leader of the hardline One Nation Party, depicted the proposed curbs in an even more extreme terms. Labour is copying the Chinese Communist Party's censorship playbook, she said on Facebook. Australia's regulatory creativity, some elements of which are novel, while others have been finessed from Europe, will ensure that Albanese has plenty to talk about during the looming summit season. Conversations with the US president, however, may end up being more problematic. And that article, targeting US big tech, could put Albanese in Trump's line of fire, was by journalist and director of Australian Studies Institute at the ANU, Mark Kenny.
1: On Vision Australia Radio, you're listening to selected readings from the 18th of September publication of The Guardian Weekly, A Week in the Life of the World. And the spotlight now moves to Yemen. Houthis take control of strategic Red Seaway waterway, and this comes from Patrick Wintour. Yemen's rampant Houthi forces captured the strategic island of Perim on the Bab al-Mandab Strait, expanding their control of the narrow waterway, a vital shipping route. The Iran-aligned Houthis took control of the volcanic island after forces allied to the UN-backed Aden-based government left in the latest dramatic series of reverses along Yemen's west coast last week, including the loss of the port city of Mocha. The Bab al-Mandab Strait links Asia to Europe via the Red Sea and the Suez Canal. Perim Island, also known as Mayun, divides the waterway in two, close to its narrowest point. The United Arab Republics, a former Saudi ally in the anti-Houthi coalition, had been building an airbase on the island before ending its active involvement in the conflict in January. Meanwhile, last week, Tehran-based militias in Iraq forced Saudi Arabia to close a critical pipeline that had been acting as a means for Riyadh to export oil after Iran effectively closed the Strait of Hormuz. If the pipeline to the Red Sea isn't restarted soon, up to 4% of global supply could be lost, Saudi oil buyers and traders said. Saudi Arabia had increasingly relied on the Red Sea and Bab al-Mandab to export its crude. The pipeline, also known as the Petro Line, runs 1,200 kilometres from the Abaq oil field in the kingdom's east near Bahrain and Qatar to the port city Yanbu at the Red Sea. It has played an important role in the Saudi Arabia's ability to export oil after the disruption of the Strait of Hormuz during the Iran war. Iran hailed the Houthi advances in a statement last Friday. Iran and the Houthis have been allied since the Houthis rose to power in 2014. The pace of the Houthi advance and political divisions in the government, or notorates, are not controlled by the Houthis, have left Western capitals fearful that even Yemen government capital Aden could fall to the Houthis. The UK effectively treated Yemen as a British protectorate until 1967. The US news site Axios reported that the Saudi Crown Prince Mohammed bin Salman twice called Donald Trump to request strikes on the Houthis last week, but that request was rejected. Trump acknowledged the conversation, but did not say whether Washington would take any action. "Everything's gonna work out fine and dandy," he told reporters. The Houthi offensive has cost more than 500 lives and displaced about 46,000 people, the UN Migration Agency said last Friday. Recriminations are underway over the fall of Mocha, with the role of Major General Tarek Saleh, the leader of the National Resistance Forces that retreated from the city, under scrutiny. Amar al-Bid, the foreign affairs representative of the separatist political organization of the Southern Transitional Council, the STC, said he had warned Western diplomats repeatedly of the need for a comprehensive strategy to defeat the Houthis, adding occasional airstrikes were not enough. He accused the Saudis of incompetence. The STC was the dominant political and military force in southern Yemen until this January, when Saudi Arabia bombed its troops, closed its political organization down, and detained as many as 20 of its leaders in Riyadh. Although the Houthis operate independently of Tehran's instructions, it is hugely to Iran's advantage for them to be fighting Saudi Arabia, as the Saudis are more likely in turn to put pressure on Washington to relent over Iran. There is also concern in Western capitals about the use of Western weaponry by the Saudis in Yemen and whether their activity complies with international humanitarian law. And from Patrick Wintour, that was Houthis take control of strategic Red Sea waterway.
0: And back to the United States, and this article, "Will J.D. Vance's Catholicism Alienate Evangelicals in 2028?" is by Robert Tate in Washington. U.S. Vice President J.D. Vance has worn his religion on his sleeve since converting to Catholicism in 2019. He recently published a book, "Communion, Finding My Way Back to Faith," and memorably met the late Pope Francis at the Vatican on Easter Sunday in 2025, a day before the pontiff died. But his religious identity could take on new weight as he positions himself for a presidential run in 2028, which could make him only the third Catholic president in US history. Vance's winding spiritual path, combined with his avowed evangelical roots, have the potential to stymie him as he seeks to retain the Christian nationalist vote, voters who've sustained Donald Trump's MAGA movement, while wooing fellow Catholics. His presidential ambitions and religious convictions were on show in a keynote speech to the Republicans' midterm convention in Dallas last week, where he invoked scripture and the Apostle Paul in paying homage to the right-wing activist Charlie Kirk, who was assassinated last year. The address amounted to the beginning of the 2028 Republican primary competition, according to Larry Jacobs, a political scientist at the University of Minnesota. Vance has thrown his hat in the ring, he said. He's trying to put together a coalition that will support him, and he wants the white Christian nationalists to be part of that. One impediment to that, some religious analysts say, is his conversion to Catholicism, something they believe could alienate both evangelicals and Catholic voters. Vance expounded on his beliefs and the evangelical influences that shaped his upbringing in a recent interview with Bryce Crawford, a 22-year-old Christian podcaster. Commentators say his dilemma was crystallized when Crawford asked for his views on end times, an event signifying the second coming of Christ that is much discussed in evangelicalism, but much less so in Catholicism. Vance said, "What I'm trying to focus on is doing as much of God's work as possible right now. And if that leads to the end times, okay. And if that leads to, you know, us building a better world that thrives and survives for a very long time after I've gone, that's great too. I just think you've got to try and have an attitude of the end times may be coming. In fact, they are coming. It's just a question of whether they're coming thousands of years down the road or a few months." The response showed Vance trying to have things both ways, suggested Robert Jones, president and founder of the Public Religion Research Institute. After Pope Leo XIV criticized the Trump administration over the Iran war this year, Vance risked upsetting Catholic voters by telling the pontiff to be careful if he was going to opine on matters of theology. The exchange followed an earlier difference of opinion with Pope Francis in February 2025, when Vance invoked the medieval Christian concept of ordo amoris, order of love, to justify the Trump administration's hardline policy of detaining and expelling undocumented people. You love your family, then you love your neighbour, then you love your community, and then you love your fellow citizens in your own country, he wrote on social media, and then you can focus on the rest of the world. The late Pope wrote an open letter rejecting the idea and citing the parable of the Good Samaritan. Daniel Hummel, director of the Lumen Center, a Christian research group in Madison, Wisconsin, said Vance's public statements highlighted potential pitfalls as he tries to win over both evangelicals and Catholics. Vance is a recent Catholic convert, and he still talks a lot like an evangelical, he said. It's pretty clear to me that he understands himself to be a Christian who's being driven into politics in part because of his Christian faith. But it's unclear where he's actually drawing his ideas from when it comes to political theology or how he understands the relationship between religion and politics. Jacob said Vance, once a fierce critic of Trump, could be derailed by less abstract factors than theological differences. The challenge for Vance is authenticity, he said. The thing with Trump is the guy resonated authenticity with a variety of Americans, even if the reality behind the scenes would suggest otherwise. He came off as someone who meant what he said, but J.D. Vance too often comes off as someone who is playing the political game. The Guardian contacted Vance's office for comment. And that article, Will Vance's Catholicism Alienate Evangelicals in 2028? Is by Robert Tate in Washington.
1: And now to a piece, Forget the Hollywood Hype, Art Heists Are an Existential Threat to Our Cultural Life. Marc Allegret's 1956 comedy, Plucking the Daisy, stars a young Brigitte Bardot as a first-time author who breaks into the Balzac House Museum in Paris under the mistaken impression that her brother lives there. The plot revolves around her unwitting theft of an extremely rare book and performance of a striptease in desperate effort to raise the cash to buy it back. 70 years on, the lack of security that could make such a sequence of events plausible is no longer a joke. Museums across the world are scrambling to react to a spate of thefts that have left them in a state of shock. Last year's break-in at the Louvre by a gang who gained access using a furniture lift and took €88 million worth of French crown jewels is thought by experts to have inspired copycat crimes. While French police believe that they have caught the culprits, treasures including a tiara have not been found. In August, objects were stolen from museums in Sicily, Vienna, and Viana in Spain. Last week, thieves targeted the home of another 19th century Frenchman, the artist Pierre-Auguste Renoir. After cutting a hole in the fence outside the property near Nice, two men escaped with two paintings. From the Pink Panther films to Ocean's 11, heists have long been a source of fascination in popular culture. Sometimes the gang of thieves are portrayed as plucky Robin Hoods, illicit brotherhoods pitting their wits against the citadels of ultra-wealth. But the excitement that spectacular thefts generate in real life, as well as in fiction, must be balanced against realism about their effects. For the Louvre, last year's raid was a reputational disaster that led its president to resign. For smaller museums such as Renoir's house, they are closer to an existential threat. The pictures stolen last week were on loan from the Musée d'Orsay in Paris. National collections will stop lending to regional museums if the risks are judged too high. Experts warn that smash-and-grab raiders have learned to operate within the window of a few minutes that it takes police to arrive after an alarm sounds. Unlike on the silver screen, thieves do not have to leap between laser beams. Security can surely be improved in some cases. But metal detectors, screens and guards add to queues and place barriers between people and collections. For some smaller museums, they are neither practical nor affordable. In the UK, there have been concerted efforts to arrange more loans of works usually displayed in London. A Renoir painting, The Umbrellas, was among works sent on tour to mark the National Gallery's bicentenary. That museum has thankfully seen no repeat of the events of 1961, when Kempton Bunton stole a portrait of the Duke of Wellington as a protest against the TV licence. His bizarre story could be played for laughs in the 2020 film The Duke, because the painting was later recovered. In too many other cases, stolen treasures have vanished from the public gaze forever, the tragic opposite of a Hollywood ending. And that was Forget the Hollywood Hype. Art heists are an existential threat to our cultural life. And that completes our readings from the 18th of September publication of The Guardian Weekly, A Week in the Life of the World. I'm Gwen Phillips, and reading with me was Alan Atkinson. This program is produced in our Adelaide studios and can be heard regularly at this time here on Vision Australia Radio, VA Radio on digital, and online at varadio.org.

0: Dystonia is not a small Eastern European country. 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

0: On Vision Australia Radio, welcome to Selected Readings from the Australian and the Financial Review for today, Wednesday, the 23rd of September. I'm Alistair Brook, and reading with me today is Steve Bennett. We're coming to you live from our Adelaide studios across the Vision Australia Radio Network. For the first half hour, we'll be concentrating on page one articles from The Australian. And the lead article, it's quite long, so it'll be read in two parts, is headed Chainsaw to ALP Energy Revolution, an article written by Rosie Lewis. A coalition government would dismantle Labor's renewables revolution, vowing to abolish key planks, including the safeguard mechanism, new vehicle efficiency standards and offshore wind zones, while attempting to lift the national moratorium on nuclear power generation. Reining the climate wars and putting energy policy at the centre of the next federal election, the coalition has set out eight priorities in its Scrap Net Zero, Cheaper Energy Act, that it would introduce within 30 days of winning power. The legislation represents the greatest challenge yet to Labor's climate agenda and is set to be seized on by climate change and Energy Minister Chris Bowen as uncertainty on future energy policy creates anxiety for investors. Opposition Energy and Emissions Reduction spokesman Dan Tehan will also commit to a capacity mechanism that properly rewards firm dispatchable generation, scrapping Labor's capacity investment scheme for wind, solar, battery and pumped hydro projects and replacing it with one that is open to all dispatchable energy technology, including nuclear, coal and gas. We will take a chainsaw to Labor's ideologically driven energy restrictive approach to energy, Mr. Tehan said ahead of announcing the plan at the Australian's Energy National Summit on Wednesday. This bill will be the first of many actions to reset the course of energy policy in this country. It will be about, purely and simply, energy abundance, not energy restriction, as is the current approach of the Albanese Labor government. The Coalition's bill would scrap Labor's legislated net zero emissions target and the safeguard mechanism designed to reduce the emissions of Australia's largest industrial facilities, repeal the new vehicle efficiency standard that encourages more electric vehicles, revoke 4 out of 6 offshore wind energy zones in the Hunter, Illawarra, Southern Ocean and off Bunbury, and embrace nuclear by trying to remove the national ban on the energy source. Commonwealth funding to the Australian Renewable Energy Agency and Clean Energy Finance Corporation would be tied to a renewable energy code of conduct in a bid to improve the social licence of projects, while funding to the states would be conditional on them prioritising affordability and reliability. The Australian energy regulator would also be directed to have primary regard for affordability and reliability, which, Mr. Tehan said, would put households and businesses at the centre of regulatory decision-making. None of this means Australia should not pay its part when it comes to emissions reduction or investing in new technologies, Mr. Tehan said. It simply means we should stop pursuing unrealistic climate targets as the basis of our energy policy. Australia possesses abundant natural resources and has enormous potential across a range of energy technologies. We should be using all the tools available to us, not deliberately excluding technologies before their costs, benefits and reliability have been properly assessed. That includes nuclear. After Peter Dutton failed to convince voters before the 2025 election of his plan for Commonwealth-owned and operated nuclear power stations at 7 proposed sites across the country, Mr. Tehan said the latest iteration of the policy would not include 100% government funding, but may involve some taxpayer support, such as through a revamped capacity mechanism. With the states largely hostile to hosting nuclear reactors, Mr. Tien claimed they would have reason to give it serious consideration if the coalition was successful in lifting the national ban. With the advent of AI and the data centres, I think it would then become a much more realistic option for states to consider, he said. There's no doubt that Peter Dutton and former climate change and energy spokesman Ted O'Brien did a good job in mapping out locations. What we will not do is issue 100% government funding. What we want to do is get back to enabling the private sector to invest into our energy systems and give them the choice, whether it be coal, gas, nuclear, renewables, in the right place. Obviously, when it comes to nuclear, social licence becomes critical. And that's why the work done on locations was very good. And also, when it comes to the regulatory aspect of it, obviously, using your existing regulatory environment or Lucas Heights and being able to use that, especially when it comes to questions around safety and capital, would be two significant considerations.
1: Mr. Bowen said he expected the next election would again be a referendum on nuclear, labelling it a contest between our sensible solutions that are working and their pipe dreams. He acknowledged the coalition could massively get in the way of his common sense revolution, spearheaded by battery, solar and other renewables. He highlighted sensible solutions that Australians are backing, such as almost 550,000 home batteries, which he predicted would rise to about 1 million by the next election. Mr. Bowen said these 1 million households would not only have reduced bills, but reduced prices for everyone else. He said Labor was getting on with it, and the rollout of renewables, which is happening at pace. He cited the lowest gas use in the energy system in 26 years, as more renewables and batteries displace gas in the evening. The coalition plan, he said, would involve slowing all that down, cancelling the battery program, slowing the large-scale renewables and banking on small-scale modular reactors, which by the time of the next election it will still be the case, that none are operating anywhere in the Western world. Mr. Bowen said the biggest task in front of him ahead of the next election due by May 2028 was continuing the delivery of large-scale renewables, given wind and green hydrogen were facing challenges and headwinds, as well as bedding down what replaced the CIS as the government looks at shoring up the energy grid post-2030. While Mr. Bowen insists his 2030 target of generating 82% of the nation's electricity from renewables could be achieved, though wasn't inevitable, he acknowledged the goal to produce between 500,000 and 1.5 million tonnes of green hydrogen by the end of the decade may need to be updated. The social licence of data centres is also front of mind for the Minister as he introduces safeguards with the states in an attempt to ensure they work in the national interest. He said he was open with Australians that data centres might not be a good thing for our country. There'll be some who oppose him regardless, even if Environment Minister Murray Watt gets the water settings right, and I get the energy settings right, and we can say, look, there's absolutely no impact, indeed it's a positive. My sort of stance to the community is, I share your concerns, I agree with you. This might not be a good thing for our country, so hence, that's why we've done all these things to make it a good thing for our country. There is inevitably going to be some announced investments which don't occur. That's how the economy works, right? Westpac says the investment pipeline is $155 billion. If they're 50% wrong, that's still a lot of investment. My approach on data centres will be pretty middle of the road. Not all of it's going to happen. Not all it needs to happen. But if even a minority of it happens, it's still a big deal. Mr. Tien refused to commit to announcing short or medium-term emissions reduction targets, saying any goals would be finalised once the coalition was in government. So that article, Chainsaw to Labor's Energy Revolution, Rosie Lewis, pages 1 and 5.
0: Page 1 article again. This one goes on to page 7. It has a heading, We're Standing Together to Save Our Neglected Children. It's written by Ross Thomas and Paige Taylor. Three of Pilbara's most respected elders have joined forces in anger to castigate WA's Child Protection Minister for inferring that they were lying about the child welfare scandal that has erupted. Carriara Elder Pat Mason, Naomi Pichincali Elder Doris Eaton and Nehemiah Wannan Elder Linda Dujibee said they'd come together on Tuesday at Frisbee Court in South Headland to save the community's children and demand a royal commission into the crisis. It's time we strong women stood together to save our kids, and we will stand firm until we get a royal commission, they said in a joint statement. This is not just child neglect by one department. This is neglect, negligence by the whole government. The three women said they were disrespected by Child Protection Minister Jessica Stojkovski, who flew in last Monday and failed to consult with elders about the child protection furor gripping the Pilbara region. We haven't heard from her since the day she left town last Tuesday, Ms. Mason, 67, said. We've not seen hide nor hair of that woman. We don't know if she came in on the Concorde or a private jet. We know she took a joyride up Frisbee Court and then had the gall to say that house wasn't squalid and there was no evidence of any neglected kids. How would she know? How can she keep her job when she's not doing it? Added Ms. Dujibee, 73, that house was disgraceful. And I'm sure she's seen the pictures. She disrespected the elders in this community. We don't stand for disrespect. She has damaged the reputations of the elders in this town. Ms. Eaton, 76, said she had walked through the Frisbee Court house earlier this year to witness the conditions in which the children as young as five were running like wild dogs and living in filth without adults for days at a time. I spoke to the kids in there. There were 15 of them. I counted them, running in and out, the little ones asleep up the back, and I couldn't go inside the bedrooms because they smelt so bad. It was just terrible, Ms. Eaton said. Why hadn't Holmes West gone in there and asked the health department to shut that house down, condemn it, because it wasn't fit for dogs? After a visit, Ms. Eaton said she rang the South Headland office of the Department of Child Protection, reported that there were children at risk, and told the agency they should treat the forgotten children of Frisbee Court as an emergency. She did not receive a response. The DCP ignored an elder of their own community, Ms. Eaton said. They should be going into all the smashed-up houses in this town and checking on the kids in there because we don't want another Alice Springs. I told them very firmly, you need to visit this Frisbee house, but DCP didn't listen to me. I think the whole office should be shut down. Our vulnerable kids wouldn't be any more at risk without them because DCP is not helping them anyway. The town's elders are also livid that a government-contracted clean-up crew descended on the Frisbee Courthouse before the minister arrived last Monday. The people in her offices up here were falling over themselves to Mr. Sheen, the place, one said. That house should never have been cleaned. It was a crime scene. That government removed the evidence of child sex abuse and drug use and violence. I saw bongs and drug remains in the laundry. The air conditioner had been smashed to pieces. We know a little boy got sexually abused in that house. And other terrible crimes were committed there, and the DCP wanted that covered up as fast as possible. Ms. Dujibee, the first Aboriginal woman to be employed by the WA Public Service in the 1960s, said, "This is how a government behaves when it's been caught out. It's time for truth-telling, not lies. We're here to tell the truth, and somebody has to be held accountable for Frisbee Court." The child welfare scandal has forced Port Hedland elders to think deeply about their responsibilities towards the vulnerable children of their town. We're all to blame, including myself. Ms. Eaton said. Some of our people have closed their eyes. Some of my community have not acted fast enough. We took our eyes off Frisbee Court. I'm very upset. As more DCP insiders break their silence to reveal the sordid history of disturbing cases of neglect and abuse, Miss Dujibi said the strong Aboriginal leaders of Port Hedland would not rest until every last stone is turned. Before the next election, we want a royal commission into this sorry government agency that disempowers our families and will not prioritise the protection of Indigenous children for us. That's very sad to see, she said. Pressure has been building on WA Premier Roger Cook to stand down Ms. Stojkovic as the inaugural National Commissioner for Aboriginal and Torres Strait Islander Children and Young People. Sue Ann Hunter prepares to discuss the child protection crisis with families and leaders in Port Hedland. Aboriginal researcher and author Hannah McGlade, an advisor to the Noongar Council for Family Safety and Wellbeing in WA, and a member of the UN Permanent Forum for Indigenous Issues, said, Ms. Stojkovski doesn't seem to have the experience, understanding, or even commitment to Aboriginal kids in vulnerable circumstances. Her responses have not inspired any confidence of her ability to oversee such a sensitive portfolio, Dr. McGlade said. WA's largest collective of Aboriginal community organisations is calling on the Commonwealth to play its part, following Anthony Albanese's attempt to deflect questions about the crisis by describing it as a state issue. Council of Aboriginal Services WA Chairman Chris Bincarley said, "We understand that the federal government does not have statutory child protection powers, but they do have the ability to fund early intervention, family support, and family and domestic violence support to make a real difference." That was a page one article that went on to page seven, Stand to Save Our Neglected Kids.
1: Race with US on AI cash as Chris Afuli taps oil and gas. Perry Williams, Matthew Cranston. The Albanese government has pitted Australia against the US in an AI arms race by promising to lure lucrative investment and cut household bills, as Queensland works to cut the nation's reliance on petrol imports by opening up an oil and gas province the land size of Singapore, as Anthony Albanese planned to urge Donald Trump to implement stronger technology safeguards, AI czar Andrew Charlton pledged data centres in Australia could avoid America's decade of political pain by filling spare capacity to lower energy prices. Dr. Charlton, the Assistant Technology Minister, will declare at the Australians' Energy Nation Conference that Labor is willing to compete with the US on AI by drawing up more flexible rules for investment. The investment is coming. The choice before us is whether it strengthens the grid or strains it, whether it moderates pressure on bills or raises them, whether it builds Australian capability or merely consumes Australian power. That choice will not be made by the technology, it will be made by the rules that we write now. Labor has banked on data centres to drive business investment at a time of stagnant economic growth, but faces a delicate sales pitch to win US spending while implementing strict rules on energy use to ensure households do not pay for data centres drawing on the power grid. A focus on not overburdening AI investors with too much regulation will be front and centre for Labor, while also challenging hyperscalers such as Google to deal fairly. If we treat data centres as a bottomless purse, loading them up with the cost of network gold plating they never asked for or problems they did not cause, we will simply send the refineries of the intelligence age to somewhere that charges honestly, he will tell the forum. But if a data centre wants a cheaper or faster connection, it should earn it by offering the grid something in return. Curtailment, batteries, flexible computing, or firm supply. A facility that can shift even a few percent of its load, a few hours a year, is worth gigawatts of peaking plant we never build and never pay for. If Google can write that into its contracts in Tennessee, it can be written into contracts in Western Sydney, Dr. Charlton will say. Get those three ingredients right and data centres become what the evidence says they can be. Anchor tenants for new renewable energy, patrons of a stronger and more resilient energy infrastructure, and a source of steady downward pressure on the bills of every family in this country. Get them wrong and we import America's price shock with a five-year lag. Queensland struck a $31 billion deal with AI juggernaut Anthropic for its first Australian data centre after Premier David Christofouli travelled to the US with an investment pitch allowing developers to tap into the state's hefty gas reserves along with its renewable resources. The state now wants to capitalise on its vast Taroom Trough oil and gas province to reduce Australia's reliance on petrol imports while delivering a long-term boost to domestic gas supplies. The Christofouli government has struck four oil and gas exploration deals with producers, including energy giant Shell, for an onshore province hyped as a critical supply source for the East Coast market. Queensland is on the cusp of a golden age where I believe, with our unique position, our envied position, we will cement ourselves as the energy generation superpower of this country, Mr. Christofouli will tell Energy Nation. Suppliers from the Taroom Trough, located between Chinchilla and Roma on the Western Downs, could eventually flip Australia's dependence on fuel imports, according to MST Marquee. The Taroom's oil potential can underpin refinery upgrades and go a meaningful way towards making Australia more fuel self-sufficient, said MST analyst Saul Kavonic. The Iran war has been a wake-up call for Australia's national energy security. Ampol CEO Matt Halliday will tell the Energy Nation Forum, the escalating conflict in the Middle East has reinforced the need for a Commonwealth fuel security subsidy to be extended beyond 2030. Refining is inherently cyclical. There will be periods of strong margins and others where the economics don't stack up at all, Mr. Halliday will tell the conference. Any future support should have a framework that gives industry the certainty required to make long-term investments well into the 2040s, while giving government and taxpayers confidence about what they receive in return. Australia's data centre pipeline is forecast to increase fourfold to 6 gigawatts of capacity by 2030 compared to 1.5 gigawatts currently, with Labor betting the tech revolution would rival the mining boom's economic output from 2003 to 13, but provide more long-lasting benefits through productivity gains. That article, Race with US on AI Cash as Christofouli taps oil and gas, Perry Williams, Matthew Cranston, pages 1 and 5.
0: Pages 1 and 4 now for an article written by Thomas Henry, and it's headed Spend Less or Tax More. It's Jim's call, say experts. Jim Chalmers' failure to significantly cut spending and lift productivity would leave a 2.45% rise in the GST, or a 6% jump in the average Australian's personal income tax bill as the alternative paths back to surplus. After the Treasurer said he had not necessarily given up on getting his budget out of deficit, economists warned that Labor, or a future government, must choose between spending restraint or excessive tax increases if there's any hope to avoid the 40 years of deficits predicted by this week's intergenerational report. Concerns over the prospects of persistent government deficits were also raised by RBA Governor Michelle Bullock on Tuesday, partly attributing surging bond yields in local and global markets to a lack of fiscal discipline. Many countries are running very large government deficits, and there are no particular signs that these are coming down, Ms. Bullock said during a fireside chat in Sydney. This is adding to financing issues for governments. And if the economy is growing more slowly than the interest rate they're being charged, then that's just going to keep widening over time. So that's the challenge. Dr. Chalmers' long-term fiscal outlook forecasts the federal budget will remain in deficit for the entirety of the projection from this year through to 2066, with increased spending pressures expected to widen the deficit to 1.8% of GDP by 2065-66. Facing questions regarding the dire projections for the Australian economy, Dr. Chalmers said he hadn't necessarily given up on returning the budget to surplus and stood behind the report's rosy productivity assumptions. The intergenerational report does paint a picture of some pretty serious budget pressures and economic risks, the Treasurer said. But we're optimistic about the future because we've got a lot going for us as well. Despite the report's baseline assumption of 1.2% growth being panned by economists from Deloitte and the boss of the Australian Chamber of Commerce and Industry, Andrew McKellar, Dr. Chalmers claimed it was a robust assumption. KPMG chief economist Brendan Rinn warned decades of budget deficits would become incredibly politically damaging for any government as households ultimately picked up the bill for higher government debt. Working off the forecasts for debt and deficit outlined in the IGR, Dr. Rinn estimated that without further cuts to government spending or shifts to Treasury's long-term productivity assumptions, Labor would be forced to collect more taxes from Australian consumers or businesses to repair the budget. The mathematics of solving this is not difficult. You'll either have to increase taxes, decrease spending, or ideally, sort of the combination of both to bring the budget back to balance. The biggest difficulty is achieving that politically, he said. Based on the numbers in the IGR, assuming every other assumption is in there is correct, to bring the base case into a balanced budget over the next 40 years, on average, it's about an extra 6% in personal income tax per taxpayer, or around 2.5% of GST. Dr. Chalmers on Monday assured Australians that personal income tax cuts were still a part of his economic plans, asserting that a cap on tax receipts at 24.2% of GDP reflected a realistic assumption that the government would look to return bracket creep to taxpayers. However, even with that assumption, Treasury expects personal income tax to rise to 14% of GDP by 2065, up from 12%, with the report conceding without the cap, personal income taxes as a share of GDP would rise significantly. The report also expects government spending to jump to 27% in 40 years' time, despite drastic cuts to the National Disability Insurance Scheme outlined in the May federal budget. Independent economist Saul Eslake concurred that a higher tax take, a reduction in government spending, or a miracle recovery in Australia's productivity growth would be required to return the budget to surplus. If the ageing of the population is driving huge increases in health, aged care and disability care spending, and if we're being told we need to spend more on defence and we're going to have to spend more money on interest, but governments aren't willing to cut spending in other areas, then there are really only two choices, Mr. Eslake said. One is to have a higher level of tax, and the other is to keep running deficits and debt. And the consequence of that will be more of the taxes you do pay get spent on interest. The government's assuming productivity growth, which most people, me included, think is heroic, the third possibility would be to find the magical source that would allow us to achieve productivity growth of 1.5% per annum. That article was on pages 1 and then 4, spend less or raise taxes.
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1: Thank you for joining us in our Adelaide studios as we bring you readings from the Australian Financial Review for 23rd of September across the Vision Australian Radio Network. We go now to our weather forecast nationally. Perth, a shower or two, 22. Melbourne, sunny, 20. Hobart, mostly sunny, 19. Canberra, partly cloudy, 21. Sydney will have showers and 22. Brisbane, a shower or two, 26. Darwin, a mostly sunny, 34. And here in Adelaide, a mostly sunny, 25. National weather forecast. Now for some world news. Saudis again forced to run the gauntlet of Hormuz to move oil. George Kanchev, Rebecca Peng, Summer Said are in Dubai. Page 9. Saudi Arabia spent months rerouting oil across the desert to circumvent the Strait of Hormuz. Now, with its Red Sea bypass route disrupted by attacks, the world's oil kingpin is having to return to the waterway it was trying to avoid in the first place. Saudi Aramco, the state-controlled oil giant, is loading more oil onto tankers in the Persian Gulf, then taking its chances sending them through the Strait of Hormuz. The company has told several of its customers in Asia, its most important oil market, to pick up shipments just outside the strait off the coast of Oman, people familiar with the matter said. The risky attempts to run the gauntlet through the strait show how the US and its Gulf allies are struggling to keep critical oil routes clear when Iran and its allies can severely disrupt them with missiles and drones. The efforts of bringing the Saudis head-to-head with Iran, which is attacking ships in the waterway, in hopes of shutting it down. On Monday, a tanker entering the strait was struck by an unknown projectile, injuring two crew members, according to UK Maritime Trade Operations, which is affiliated with the Royal Navy. Another tanker was hit by debris, UK MTO said. Earlier this month, two super tankers carrying Saudi crew were struck by unknown projectiles within minutes of each other as they sailed out of Hormuz. The stakes for the global economy and the Trump administration ahead of the November midterm elections are high. The disruptions to oil supplies have pushed up the cost of gasoline and diesel, heightening inflation fears and anger.

0: impact of that progress by shutting off other routes for supplies. This is a reminder that bypass channels aren't infallible, said Rachel Ziemba, an adjunct senior fellow at the Center for New American Security, a Washington think tank. All of the options have their issues and costs, with tanker rates and insurance rising along with physical risk. Gulf producers from the UAE to Iraq are racing to build alternative routes for their crude. Those workarounds are keeping Gulf barrels moving, but they are tying up tankers, driving freight rates higher, and in Saudi Arabia's case, not sustainably alleviating blockages that have left its oil production at a multi-decade low. The cost of transporting crude from Saudi's Ras Tanura port inside the Persian Gulf to China's Ningbo port has surged from around $4.5 million to nearly $6.3 million a trip, according to Michael Hay, head of commodities research at Societe Generale. Before the Iran war, Saudi Arabia sent most of its oil exports through the Strait of Hormuz and onward to Asia. As Iranian attacks on ships choked off that waterway, the kingdom shifted millions of barrels through its east-west pipeline to the Red Sea port of Yanbu. When the Iran-backed Houthi militants stepped up attacks on Saudi-linked shipping around the Bab el-Mandeb Strait in July, some Saudi cargoes were rerouted north through Egypt using the Suez Canal and Sumed pipeline system instead. The most recent scramble was triggered by drone attacks from Iraq this month that shut the east-west pipeline. Without it, Saudi Arabia is increasingly falling back on an elaborate system of loading crude at its Persian Gulf terminal of Ras Tanura, shutting it through Hormuz, transferring it to ships off the coast of Oman for distribution to its customers on global markets, then going back for more. In the past 2 weeks, around 2.4 million barrels of Saudi crude and condensate a day were again flowing through the Strait of Hormuz, according to the ship tracker Kepler, a level last seen in early July before the Houthi militants announced a maritime blockade of Saudi Arabia and began attacking Saudi shipping in the Red Sea. The four-week average daily Saudi crude oil loadings from inside the Persian Gulf rose to more than 2 million barrels last week, compared with virtually zero for most of June and fewer than 1 million barrels a day in July, according to data provider Vortexa. Meanwhile, loadings from Red Sea terminals have dropped to zero since the attacks this month on the east-west pipeline. Saudi Arabia had already cut loadings from Yanbu in August after the Houthis declared a blockade of Saudi ports and ships in late July. "We're definitely seeing Saudi loading more crude out of Ras Tanura and shuffling it through," said Rich Matthews, an official at shipbroker E.A. Gibson. "Saudi Arabia didn't do it before because it had options," he said, "but those options don't exist now." Mr. Matthews said the demand for vessels to do shuttle runs has increased so much that some 20-year-old supertankers, including some that were part of the global shadow fleet of Asian tankers that have crisscrossed the world smuggling oil for sanctioned sellers, are now joining the shuttle runs. Saudi Aramco is preparing to lean heavily on those transfers for now, the people familiar with the matter said. The company has been talking to customers in China, South Korea and Japan about picking up Saudi crude off the Omani port of Sohar. Buyers face higher shipping costs, but the kingdom is expected to offset some of that cost for customers by charging lower prices. Building a hot bypass does not necessarily solve the problem. It can simply create a new set of targets, said former Israeli military intelligence official Danny Sitneritz, a senior researcher at the Institute for National Security Studies in Tel Aviv. "There is no silver bullet and you can't beat geography. The Red Sea attacks are complicating hopes Gulf states can end their dependence on Hormuz," U.S. Treasury Secretary Scott Bessent this month said. "New pipelines will make the strait a worthless piece of water within 2 years as oil moves overland instead." But on Sunday, Qatar Energy Minister Saad Sherida Al-Kabi said, "This is completely wrong. This waterway carries trade in all products, not only oil and gas, to and from its adjacent countries." So that article, Saudis again forced to run the gauntlet of Hormuz to move oil. Page 9. George Kanchev, Rebecca Feng, Summer said.
1: Still with world news, this time back to page 8, for an article written by Jacqueline Magnay and headed Charles First versus Charles Worst, UK decides. Which Charles does the British public believe in the furore surrounding the death of Diana, Princess of Wales, the sometimes estranged brother or the ex-husband? Charles Spencer's book, which he makes tawdry, in which he makes tawdry accusations against the king, has acknowledged

0: cited a long-standing personal hostility. The 9th Earl Spencer is re-emerging in the spotlight after decades of aristocratic obscurity, with assumptions, impressions, and what he claims is the truth about his famous and widely loved sibling. Briefly in the news during Diana's 1997 funeral, and an indignant eulogy promising to protect 15-year-old Prince William and Prince Harry, 12, Earl Spencer has thrust himself back into the headlines, seemingly oblivious to the reopening of family wounds and hurt for the blood family he vowed to defend. For someone who promised not to make money off his famous sister, Earl Spencer, 63, has done anything but opening some of the Althorp 5260 hectares for 2 months of the year at £27 a head. So around 100,000 visitors can gaze upon the estate's island where Diana is buried. Now, in the vein of his nephew Prince Harry, with whom he has a close relationship, Earl Spencer has launched a tell-all book. A year after Diana died, Earl Spencer was horrified when it was put to him that he was making money from her death. Can you imagine anybody making a profit out of their brother or sister's death? I mean, it's so low it's inconceivable, he said. I'll never profit from Diana's death. So, who is profiting from this score settler? William is said to be furious. The king incandescent. Polls show one-third of Britons don't believe Earl Spencer's spiteful claims in Swan Song Diana, My Sister. But the same YouGov poll shows one-third do believe him, one-third undecided. Other polls run by newspapers, including the Daily Mail, which serialised the book, and had rival columnists alternatively supporting one or the other, show the public sentiment is 65% on Team King and 35% for Team Spencer. And of those who back Earl Spencer, many are disheartened he has made public attacks against the King, who is still fighting cancer, and trying to negotiate the UK return of Harry and Meghan, as well as deal with Andrew Mountbatten Windsor. If Earl Spencer continues to feel aggrieved, why not talk to His Majesty privately? Earl Spencer says he told his two surviving sisters and Harry and William that he was penning a 350-page love story to his sister. Yet the love story reveals how Diana would physically lash out, citing how she even pushed her stepmother down the stairs and slapped her father. Earl Spencer has self-diagnosed her with ADHD, a condition he also suffers from. He told People magazine, "I could reassure both of them, William and Harry, that they're of course in the book, but really as examples of two little boys who had the most exceptional mother. I'm not in any way compromising their privacy at all. I mean, I don't want this to sound loaded, but there was an awful lot I could have put in, and I didn't. If I wanted to write a scandalous book about Prince Charles, or King Charles as he is now, it would really be a jaw-dropper. But I'm not here to do that." When asked about the parallels to Harry writing Spare, Earl Spencer responded, "Is it all right if we don't do too much Harry stuff?" Earl Spencer instead focuses on events of 3 decades ago. He's accused King Charles of sounding giddily elated, like a lottery winner, when the King called to express condolences about Diana's death in a car accident in Paris on August 31, 1997. Furthermore, during tense funeral discussions, he insists the King told him, "Rest assured, we'll forget her soon enough." He insists that a perception that Charles was knocked sideways by Diana's death was just not true. Those in favour of the King tend to highlight how the relationship between Earl Spencer and his sister wasn't always smooth. Others on Team King have pointed to Earl Spencer being asset-rich, but he's been married four times and is paying out huge divorce settlements from his first two marriages, and a substantial confidential arrangement that includes a £2 million legal bill for his third. He recently settled on the sale of a small portion of the Althorp estate in Darlington to a housing developer for $60 million. It's unclear how much the publisher's advance was for Earl Spencer's book, but insiders say it could be close to £1 million. If it's launched in the US, the sales are expected to be significant. And then there are psychoanalysis looking at issues of guilt. How Earl Spencer opened the way and introduced Diana to BBC journalist Martin Bashir. In the subsequent Bombshell Panorama interview, Diana said, "There were three of us in this marriage," referring to Camilla, as well as admitting to being in love with and having an affair with James Hewitt. Earl Spencer has told various media outlets the media's treatment of Harry and Meghan is similar to what Diana went through. He insists Diana would be cheering from the rafters at this book. No doubt it will be a bestseller, but the verdict from the British public, not so sure. Page 8, Charles First versus Charles Worst, UK decides.
1: Morgan set to sue Spencer over Diana book, page 8. Jacqueline Magnay. British commentator Piers Morgan is set to sue Charles Spencer and the publisher of his book Swan Song, Diana My Sister, demanding removal of several pages and damages for BS written about him. A late injunction may halt the release of the highly controversial memoir just hours before its publication in the UK on Tuesday. Morgan has demanded offending passages and photos are removed and that Earl Spencer and the publishers pay damages for besmirching his name and for major inaccuracies. Morgan said he will donate the money to the King's Trust. After all, to quote somebody, you can't dish it out without getting it in return, right? The legal action against publisher Penguin Random House and Earl Spencer came as Prince Harry began canvassing family and friends to be part of a documentary to air next year about his mother on the anniversary of 30 years of her death in a Paris car accident. It's been suggested that Harry and Meghan return to the documentary off the ground, and they have spoken to various family members, including Earl Spencer, about the project. However, Earl Spencer said he had written a book about his sister to avoid being a talking head in many productions about her, fearing they would follow a flawed agenda, the UK Telegraph said. In his latest book, he's followed the same bit of script as his nephew and revealed private conversations and suppositions, and in the cases of references to Morgan without fact-checking. Morgan is furious about passages in the book referring to his time as a newspaper editor on Fleet Street. Earl Spencer specifically accuses Morgan for being the editor of the Daily Mirror when it published photographs of Diana working out in a gym in 1993. The photos have been taken by the gym owner using hidden cameras. Earl Spencer said he disinvited Morgan from Diana's 1997 funeral, resulting in a surly response from Morgan. Earl Spencer writes, "I assume Morgan must be feeling particular guilt because 4 years earlier he and his Sunday Mirror counterpart had published photographs taken with hidden cameras by a gym owner of Diana working out in a leopard leotard. This was such an intolerable invasion of her privacy that Diana instructed lawyers to sue the Mirror Group and to block further use of the images. Despite significant public outrage at the pictures and loss of revenue when some major companies withdrew their advertising from the Mirror Group, Morgan's triumphant spokesman boasted that sales of his paper and of the Sunday Mirror had risen by more than 100,000 copies since splashing the intrusive shots. Morgan responded, "Well, this is all pretty extraordinary stuff, isn't it? Very damning, particularly about me. I come across in the most despicable manner imaginable. There's just one problem. It's all BS. And very, very easy BS for me to prove. The photographs which he says that I published were printed by the Sunday Mirror on November 7, 1993. I joined the Daily Mirror in October 1995. In fact, at the time of the gym pictures, I was doing a showbiz column on the Mirror's arch-rival, The Sun, about as far removed from responsibility for the Mirror scoop as I could possibly have been. The Mirror editor at the time of the photos was David Banks." So that article, Morgan set to see Spencer over Diana Book, page 8 of World News, Jacqueline Magnay.
0: To page 9, now still with World News, an article written by Ben Clatworthy and Oliver Wright. It comes from London, out of the Times, and the heading is UK sends help to fight Houthis. Andy Burnham has agreed to provide British military support for Saudi Arabia as it counters attacks by Houthi fighters. In his first big foreign policy intervention, the UK Prime Minister said RAF aircraft would support defensive air-to-air refuelling for Saudi strikes. Mr. Burnham said the decision on Monday, local time, was in the interest of Britain and would ultimately help with the cost of living. Saudi Arabia has been forced to cut some oil shipments to European refineries after drone attacks damaged its key export pipeline. The shutdown has prompted further fears of an oil supply shock in Europe, threatening supplies, pushing prices higher and fueling inflation. Diesel is expected to hit a record high this week, and it's likely to surpass Australian money, $3.76 a litre. Mr. Burnham made the intervention after the military group in Yemen seized control of the Red Sea coast near the Bab el-Mandeb Strait, a key strategic choke point. He is said to have been considering a Saudi request for help for several days. The time-limited support will involve an RAF Voyager providing refuelling for Saudi combat aircraft. We've received a request from the Kingdom of Saudi Arabia for military support and, on the advice of the Defence Secretary and the Foreign Secretary last night, Monday, I agreed to that request for defensive air-to-air refuelling, and that's the agreement that we've given, Mr. Burnham said. He said Saudi Arabia was looking at potential further disruption and that it was in the UK's interest to keep pipelines open. So we're playing our part. This is a time-limited agreement in terms of the assistance that we will provide, but we will keep it under review. It's defensive support, Mr. Burnham said. A small team of British military advisers has been deployed to the kingdom and support could begin within days. The announcement came as Mr. Burnham travelled to New York for the UN General Assembly. He will meet President Donald Trump for the first time on Tuesday local time and is due to hold talks with Saudi Foreign Minister Faisal bin Farham Al Saud. Mr. Burnham is expected to discuss the war in Iran with Mr. Trump and is to lobby other nations to offer support to Saudi Arabia against the Houthis. The Shago's agreement is also expected to be on the agenda with the President. Mr. Burnham spoke to Mauritius Prime Minister Navin Ramgoolam on Monday and told reporters, "We remain determined to secure the long-term operation of the joint UK-US military base, which is crucial to our security and that of our allies." In New York, Mr. Burnham will pledge to be at the forefront of international efforts to brighten a darkening global picture, as he warns of the dark clouds of global instability. He said he would use meetings with other world leaders to make the case for renewed efforts to bring an end to the conflict in the Middle East, warning what happens abroad impacts each and every one of us at home. In April last year, the UK launched airstrikes against Houthi targets in Yemen, specifically a cluster of buildings used by the Houthis to manufacture attack drones. But this was before Mr. Trump launched his war on Iran. Britain has been determined not to be dragged into the latest conflicts. Page 9, UK sends help to fight Houthis.
1: China-US put AI hotline on table for talks. Joe Kelly is in Washington, page 8. Treasury Secretary Scott Bessent says the US and China are aiming to establish a communications line to manage AI incidents, and that another meeting to discuss protocols is likely to be convened in about 2 months in Shenzhen. Mr. Bessent told CNBC both sides have formalised something called the USA-China AI Dialogue, and he defended the importance of AI talks with Beijing. Mr. Bessent met with Chinese Vice Premier He Lefeng on Sunday in New York, with the pair speaking all day on AI and trade ahead of the summit later this week between Donald Trump and Xi Jinping. We want to open a communications line, an incident line, so that we could have constant communications, especially in the event of some kind of an incident, Mr. Bessent said. And then we want to start discussing protocols, so both sides can agree on what the leading AI dangers are, whether it's uncontrollable agents, whether it's non-state actors in cyber, non-state actors in bioweapons. Mr. Bessent said Mr. Trump and Mr. Xi had a very good relationship and that Beijing viewed the US president as a different kind of leader. He said the progress being made was a result of the strong relationship between the two men. Mr. Bessent dismissed speculation about the health of the Chinese leader, saying everything's a go at this point. The president is planning on greeting him at Andrews Air Force Base, and I think we're going to have a great visit. On trade, Mr. Bessent referenced a proposal for a US-China deal to cut tariffs on roughly $30 billion of non-sensitive goods each way, an idea that emerged in May out of the summit between Mr. Trump and Mr. Xi in Beijing. It would mean selling more agriculture, selling more energy. On the Chinese side, it would be bringing in more everyday items. Mr. Bessent said Frontier AI Labs needed to take responsibility for their actions, arguing that they should not be able to shirk responsibility for agents escaping their sandboxes and attacking other systems. It's humans who are responsible, not the AI. The Hugging Face incident is the responsibility of OpenAI management, not a bunch of agents. Mr. Bessent also said that he had acknowledged that the US was in the lead in the AI race. He said it was important to understand the biggest dangers posed by AI, arguing that US banks had done a great job and had excellent cyber security, a further sign he is concerned about their vulnerability to AI-led attacks. Posting on Truth Social on Monday, Mr. Trump continued to take aim at AI doomsday predictions, the same people that said we'll all be dead in 12 years because of global warming, a name since reborn to climate change because the planet was cooling, not warming, and nobody was dead, and the people that are now saying that AI is going to kill us, that robots are going to attack us and everything is a disaster. Whoever wins, AI wins. And we are leading now over China and everyone else, and I'm going to keep it that way. So that article, at China and US put AI hotline on table for talks, page 8, Joe Kelly.
0: Back to page 9 now, still with world news. An article that comes from AFP, comes out of Tehran and is headed Leader to Defend Regime. Iran's President Masoud Pezeshkian on Tuesday vowed to firmly defend his country's positions as he departed for New York to attend the United Nations General Assembly. We emerged with our heads held high, and this is a source of dignity and pride for all of us. Therefore, we will firmly defend our positions in international forums, he said before flying out of Iran, according to footage broadcast by state television. The president is due to speak at the UN meeting on Wednesday. We will make the best possible use of this opportunity to convey Iran's plight to the international community. We will firmly tell our adversaries that, despite all the unfairness and injustices, the Iranian people have stood their ground, he said. Mr. Pezeshkian will be the highest-ranking Iranian official to set foot on American soil since the start of the Middle East War, which began in late February with the US-Israeli strikes on Iran. The US has approved the UN visit for part of the Iranian delegation, despite the war, but the group will be subject to movement restrictions, according to the US State Department. The Iranian president's communications team have not been authorised to travel, however, having been denied visas. Their barring was described as hostile by Iranian presidential spokesman Habibullah Abbasi, according to local media. The reopening of the strategic Strait of Hormuz remains at the heart of the conflict between Tehran and Washington. Traffic in the vital maritime corridor, through which one-fifth of the world's hydrocarbons passed before the war, has been severely disrupted, with Iran firing on commercial ships and demanding it approve passage. That was an article on page 9, Leader to Defend Regime.
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1: Thank you for joining us in our LA studios as we bring you readings from the Australian Financial Review for 23rd of September, Wednesday, across the Vision Australia Radio Network. We go now to our readings from the Australian Financial Review, and this one is on pages 1 and 4. RBA flags need for 5% jobless rate. Reserve Bank of Australia Governor Michelle Bullock says the unemployment rate will have to rise as high as 5% to rein in inflation, warning the central bank's focus must be on keeping inflation expectations in check ahead of next week's board meeting. In a final public appearance before the RBA's nine-member board meeting on September 28-29, where it is expected they will raise rates, Bullock told a Committee for Economic Development of Australia event in Sydney on Tuesday the central bank still considered the labour market tight. I think between an unemployment rate between 4.5% and 5% will probably take enough heat out of the labour market that it'll ease pressure on inflation. Tuesday's remarks by Bullock extended a recent run of hawkish public comments by RBA officials in the lead-up to the next Monetary Policy Board meeting, which have emphasised the inflation component of the central bank's dual mandate. Her comments are widely believed to be the first time the governor has put an explicit number on the unemployment rate, as expected it will need to hit this cycle. It comes just days after Bullock told a parliamentary committee she had abandoned the so-called narrow path rhetoric to describe the RBA strategy of preserving labour market gains while reining in inflation. The RBA's blunt assessment on unemployment is a blow to the Albanese government, coming after trade unions, Treasury and Labour-aligned economists Ross Gonnow and Craig Emerson urged the RBA to accept that full employment could sit at 4% or lower without stoking inflation. An independent review commissioned by Treasurer Jim Chalmers had recommended the RBA weight low unemployment more heavily under its dual mandate of full employment and low inflation. However, with inflation exceeding the RBA's 2% to 3% target for most of the past 5 years, The RBA appears less willing to prioritise jobs while price pressures persist. The unemployment rate currently sits at 4.5%, near historic lows and at the bottom end of the spectrum identified by Bullock. Bullock's comments come as the latest intergenerational report released by Chalmers on Monday forecasts the participation rate to increase towards a peak of 67% by 2040. The report also maintained Treasury's estimate of the non-accelerating inflation rate of unemployment, or NIRU, that is the lowest unemployment rate an economy can sustain without stoking inflation, to sit at 4.25%. Westpac Chief Economist Lucy Ellis said the RBA's unemployment forecasts, which apply only through to December 2028, were predicated on softer employment growth expectations, which were at odds with the forecasts in the intergenerational report. They're assuming labour force growth will be quite weak, Ellis said, estimating that stronger estimates on this front would push the RBA's unemployment forecasts to touch 5% and go above. Ellis noted the bank's unemployment forecasts align closely with the RBA's, with Westpac expecting stronger underlying labour force growth and more optimistic productivity gains than the central bank's lacklustre 0.7% increase the RBA has forecast by December 2028. There isn't really anyone saying it's going to be less than 0.7%, said Ellis of the RBA's productivity forecast, adding there was upside risk to the RBA's view. On Tuesday, Chalmers attempted to brush off the discrepancy between Treasury's numbers and the RBA, saying it was not unusual for economists to have different views in either direction about the most appropriate assumptions. What we've done in the intergenerational report, similarly in the budget, is to take into consideration what other comparable countries are assuming in the longer-term forecast. We're about in the middle range of that. New employment data out on Thursday is expected to show the jobless rate steady, but Bullock's comments suggest even a rise in the jobless rate may not be a barrier to lifting interest rates for the fourth time this year. Bond markets are fully priced in for the Monetary Policy Board to raise rates to 4.6% on next Tuesday, which would take borrowing costs to their highest level since 2011, with up to two more rate rises priced as a solid chance. Commonwealth Bank and ANZ joined Westpac and NAB on Monday in tipping an interest rate rise next week instead of at the next meeting in November. ANZ is the only Big Four bank tipping two more rate rises. If you've got unemployment going towards the upper part of that band by the end of this year, then there might not be a lot more tightening in there, said Bessa Dieter, William Buck's chief economist, of Bullock's comments. The big question is, will they do one more, another one after that, or two more after that? That's where this range around the unemployment forecast is interesting and will play into that. In August, the RBA forecasts the jobless rate to rise to 4.8% by 2028, but Bullock's latest comments suggest it may need to edge a bit higher. That raises the prospect the RBA will need the labour market to soften further before it can be satisfied inflation is returning to the bank's 2 to 3% target and no further interest rate rises are needed. That article, RBA flags need for 5% jobless rate, Australian Financial Review, pages 1 and 4, Grace Lagan.
0: Also from the Financial Review, this one's from page 6, an article written by Sumaya Lanby. And the heading is, New Data Centre Rules Threaten Budget Strategy. A key pillar of the Victorian government's strategy to manage its ballooning debt has been thrown into question after Premier Ben Carroll unveiled a tougher stand on data centres, which industry groups warned would deter investment and slow economic growth. The Labor government's new rules for data centres are a response to growing community unease about the impacts of the digital infrastructure boom, but the rules contrast with those of other states, which have trumpeted lighter regulations to drive investment. Carroll's Sustainable Data Centre Action Plan requires developers to supply their own renewable energy and use non-drinking or recycled water, largely in line with the national framework. However, Victoria will go a step further and require 150-metre buffers between data centre buildings and homes. Carroll said these were the strongest and clearest reforms in the nation. Data Centres Australia Chief Executive Belinda Dennett said the buffer rules make data centre investment less viable and would put future projects at risk. It makes already scarcely available land for data centre builds smaller, Dennett said. Operators will ask, does this make sense if I can only develop a third of sites? And they end up looking elsewhere. The data centre boom has driven economic growth around the country, including in Victoria, over the past year. Commonwealth Bank's State of the States report this month said Victoria's strength was its private investment, driven by data centre construction and public demand offsetting weak household and wages growth. That investment is a key pillar of Victoria's fiscal strategy to reduce net debt as a proportion of the economy. This year's budget papers show net debt is forecast to grow to $199 billion by mid-2030 and make up 25% of the economy. Investment related to data centre construction and the renewable energy transition are key factors driving the strong investment outlook, the budget paper says. The new rules won't affect the 50 data centres already in operation, the 10 approved for construction, or the 8 under planning assessment. However, Westpac senior economist Pat Bustamante said there was doubt about whether Victoria would remain as attractive for future development. There's a lot more competition and states are making it easier for data centre approvals. This puts in jeopardy future projects and will have an impact on GSP growth and the budget, Bustamante said. It's always hard to calculate these counterfactuals on what the impact would exactly be. The Victorian Artificial Intelligence Minister, Anthony Carbine, said he was confident in his talks with the industry about future investment, but would not say if the government had modelled how the new plan might affect the economy and the state budget. This will be a win for investments in data centres because they'll be able to make long-term investment decisions based on the facts and the regulations that the government's putting in place, Carbines said. E61 Institute Research Manager Ewan Rankin said the impact of data centres on economic growth was overstated, given most parts used to build the warehouses were imported. By and large, the chips are coming from overseas, which is a large proportion of costs, and there are construction jobs in the state, but they're not necessarily net jobs, Rankin said. Shadow Attorney General James Newbury said the coalition backed community consultation, but did not articulate its strategy for data centre investments. Financial Review, page 6, new data centre rules threaten budget strategy.
1: Endeavour to sell Dan Murphy's customer data. Page 12, Financial Review, Carrie La Friends. Endeavour is turning its vast loyalty database into a lucrative new revenue stream with the company behind the Dan Murphy's liquor chain, partnering with artificial intelligence and data analytics firm Quantium to allow suppliers access to gain insights into customers' drinking habits. Quantium is backed by Woolworths, which spun out Endeavour onto the ASX in 2021 and will work with the company to aggregate and sell purchasing data collected from 10.2 million customers who are members of the Dan Murphy's and BWS loyalty programs. It will allow brands to see this data as they work on the development of new products and supply. Endeavour, which also owns one of Australia's largest hotel portfolios, operates more than 2,000 retail stores and pubs across Australia. The Australian Financial Review revealed in June that new Chief Executive Jane Hudrickler was considering monetising Dan Murphy's shopper data. Drink suppliers will now be able to use a platform to see sales numbers, sales drivers and demographic breakdowns. Retailers generate enormous volumes of transaction data, but Endeavour had protected Dan Murphy's shopper data because it feared it could be shared with rivals. Now the vast pool of information it collects from the My Dan's program will become a lucrative revenue stream for Endeavour under Hudlacker, who is trying to turn around the company's faltering fortunes. Endeavour, along with wine producers such as Treasury Wine Estates and international players such as Lion, Asahi and Diageo, are struggling as Australians drink less alcohol and deal with cost of living pressures. Endeavour said last month that it would step up a refurbishment program to revive its underperforming hotels division after revealing a steep fall in annual profit to $52 million, down from $426 million in the previous year. This was driven by restructuring costs and large asset write-downs. With consumer tastes evolving rapidly, the new tool, Distilled Data, would connect suppliers to information collected in more than 1,700 stores to help with the development of new products. The company said it would offer a three-tier model for suppliers, a free streamlined metrics scorecard for smaller producers, medium for growth where they can see scanned data, and advanced regional category analytics. With consumer tastes changing quickly, the developments of new products is key. Top-selling drinks such as Hard Rated, Zonzello Limoncello, Spritz, and Poco Vino, a single-serve wine bottle, did not exist 3 years ago. Quantium's head of retail and consumer Kylie Gleason said Distilled Data was powered by the Q Checkout AI tool and was arguably the most transformative insights platform the drinks industry has seen in decades. Endeavour said suppliers will be able to access the platform from October. So that article, Endeavour to sell Dan Murphy's customer data, Australian Financial Review, page 12, Carrie LaFrenz.
0: We revert back to the Australian now for an article from the World section, page 9, headed Dawn of Freedom in the Shadow of Fear, article written by Chokpuf Azar. Two contrasting scenes on the same day capture today's Iran to bitter perfection. Hundreds of women running through Tehran without the traditional hijab, while elsewhere in the city, pro-regime women in black chadors join a heavily armed pro-government rally. The wildly different scenes that played out on Friday, local time, came ahead of global protests to mark the fourth anniversary of the death of Mahsa Jina Amini, killed by the regime in 2022 for wearing her hijab improperly. Rallies in Melbourne, Sydney and 54 other cities in 20 nations remembered the woman whose killing ignited the Women, Life, Freedom uprising and inspired January's Lion and Sun movement. Iran's Crown Prince Reza Pahlavi, who attended the Cyrus the Great gathering in Toronto on Saturday night, coinciding with the memorial rallies, reaffirmed the goal of overthrowing the Islamic Republic and achieving a free and prosperous Iran. He said the Iranian people were more determined and organised than ever, and the dawn of freedom is near. Inside Iran, meanwhile, amid renewed unrest over soaring prices, unpaid public sector wages, bank collapses, and an intensifying campaign of street repression and intimidation, the regime prevented anniversary demonstrations across the country, blocked access to Amini's grave site, and pressured her family not to hold a memorial. It staged a heavily armed pro-government rally on Friday in Tehran to deter opposition protests, mobilising security forces, African militias, Houthi and Afghan Fatimani fighters, other regional Shia militias and pro-regime women in black chadors. President Masoud Pezeshkian, Bazil Chief Hossein Tayeb and senior military and Revolutionary Guard commanders attended the show of force. That same day, elsewhere in Tehran, 500 women ran through the capital streets without mandatory hijab, while black-clad regime supporters denounced them as servants and spies of Mossad and the CIA. Milad, a Tehran resident, told The Australian, "This dual image we see in Tehran today was made possible by the blood of thousands killed in the Jena Uprising and January's National Revolution. Before that, women could never have appeared in public so openly defying the strict hijab laws. The state killing of Amini, a 22-year-old Kurdish woman from Sakwez on September 16, 2022, 3 days after morality police arrested her, ignited the four-month nationwide Women, Life, Freedom uprising, which was crushed in a sweeping massacre. Women's resistance began with burning headscarves and mantos, rejecting mandatory hijab and knocking clerics' turbans from their heads in protest. In the uprising's first days, film activist Donya Rad and other women photographed themselves eating without hijab in a traditional Tehran restaurant. The image quickly became another symbol of the movement. Today, women in self-chosen clothing have transformed cities and towns across Iran. Fearing another uprising, the regime watches in silence. Sharla from Sari told The Australian, "Yesterday, I took a day trip from Sari to the beautiful small town of Shahrazad. I could not believe there were even more women without hijab than in Sari. Babol and Shahi, only two or three women on our minibus wore head coverings, and theirs were traditional, not Islamic. Asked about 4 years of life without mandatory hijab, Sharla said, "The first time I removed my headscarf and mantua and threw them into a fire lit by protesters on the night of September 17, 2022, I felt an extraordinary sense of freedom, courage and power, alongside fear." Videos and witness accounts show that over the past 4 years, women have appeared without hijab in streets and workplaces, ridden bicycles and motorcycles, while men have defended them against morality police and religious hardliners. Marzia from Gorgon told The Australian, "We owe this profound transformation to the Jena uprising and the continuing struggle of women alongside men. The day we knocked clerics' turbans from their heads and took to the streets in skirts and blouses, we crossed a point of no return. Today, women walk the streets in tops, skirts and short-sleeved shirts, the same as in Pahlavi's time. If men with backwards attitudes harass them, other women and men step in." Women describe feeling freedom, liberation, choice, courage, fear and guilt all at once when first appearing in public without Islamic dress. Some said choosing what to wear empowered them to make firmer decisions in other areas of life. Layla from Mithrasan in Kaja said, "Once I realised I could value myself and my body, choose my own clothes and stop surrendering that right to the regime, the morality police or even the men in my life, I made other major decisions that led me towards greater independence. The blood of Jena Amini and thousands of others killed was spilled on these streets. It wasn't wasted. We will continue their path." Melbourne-based Iranian writer and feminist Azeh Davachi told The Australian, "After the Women, Life, Freedom movement, women became more determined to change their own lives and society more broadly." That from The Australian, page 9, Dawn of Freedom in the Shadow of Fear.
1: It was a dash that has shaped a premiership hopeful. In May 2022, Jai Amos, just months into life as a Freo docker and AFL player, lined up for Peel Thunder in the Waffle against South Fremantle. He played one AFL game when a heavy collision landed at Fremantle Oval in a marking contest that essentially split his kidney and required urgent surgery. Things were serious. Surgeons worked urgently to sew his kidney into repair with more than a week in hospital and a move to the doctor's inactive list with a months-long recovery ahead. "That was a few years ago now, and I've changed as a person and a player in that time," Amos revealed, as he prepares to line up in his first AFL Grand Final. Whether that was because of that and having an injury like that so early in my career, I definitely think it's helped me with my resilience. That eagerness to get back and play and do everything I can to get my body right early on in my career, that's definitely helped me, and I'll continue to take that on throughout my career. The fact it happened early in his career, so keen to return to play to get back to the game he loves, might have been a blessing in disguise, Amos said. I'll continue to show my resilience and eagerness and to play my football. Away from football, Amos can be found on the open road, or can't be found, more to the point, loving to get off the grid camping and fishing in his kitted-out rig, a Toyota Land Cruiser 70, complete with a rooftop tent. He was a mad West Coast supporter as a kid, having since converted mum Jeanette to the purple. She'll be there on Saturday with players able to access 5 to 8 tickets. They don't go far when everyone wants to jump on board. He's got 3 older brothers of his own, with Jeanette and Amos's stepfather Tyrone having taken up foster caring when Amos was 5. She's a very special person, he said of his mum. Meanwhile, Fremantle coach Justin Longmuir has already secured lucrative bonuses for securing the Dockers' first grand final berth since 2013 as club and coach forge ahead with his ongoing employment agreement. But Longmuir could secure an overall off-season pay rise for his brilliant coaching, having recently hired new management after managing his own affairs for some years. Longmuir has the AFL coaching world's most unusual contract, but one that has worked extremely well for both parties. He has 12 months of protection if he is fired at any time, but also has a range of incentives and bonuses that mean he is well rewarded for success. He doesn't actually have a contract of years. It's understood they include finals and grand final bonuses as well as a premiership bonus. Clubs are now allowed to exempt 20% of a coach's contract from this off-cap, which has given them more freedom to pay senior coaches what they are due. The Dockers and Longmuir have both been public about how that contract works for both parties, but does not require them to revisit his contract from year to year. In August, Longmuir joined Hawthorn coach Sam Mitchell as a new client of Bravo Management, with Mitchell keen to maximise his commercial opportunities. He's been the perfect coach for Frio and has used his selfless manner to convince a group of midfield stars to sacrifice for each other for the common goal. This was exemplified in the Brownlow Medicout, with the quartet of midfield stars sharing votes in Monday nights. It's put the Dockers in position to win their first premiership in the club's 32-year history after only one grand final appearance, which was in 2013. So good luck to them. And also the Brisbane Lions were going for a three-peat. But he'd just come off the ground, having sewn the preliminary final up for his side, winning the all-important centre clearances with 20 seconds to go in one of the greatest finals of all time. It really was. He burst out of the stoppage, gave a 1-2 with Charlie Cameron, and out of the middle, 2 bounces and hit Kai Lohman on the chest, sealing the game for the Lions. And soon after, he was on Instagram asking his followers for a fan angle of the moment so he could post it to his own account. Will Ashcroft is the epitome of the modern-day footballer. He's a star on the field and has a perfectly crafted image off the field that takes in endorsement deals and charity and community work. The 22-year-old is on the precipice of history this Saturday. If he wins a 3rd Norm Smith medal, he will become only the second player to win 3, but the first to win them in consecutive years. The greats have a really healthy footy arrogance about them, and that's more than fine if they can walk the talk, said David King, but this man definitely can walk the talk. He's a big game player. He's got a good handle on how well he's going. And he gives the Brisbane Lions a magnificent chance to get that three-peat, which will be the second time for that club in this century, after getting 3 in the early part of this century. So, amazing club. Meanwhile, Carlton believes new free agency acquisition Joel Amati will free up Coleman medalist Harry Mackay to play a more expansive role as the Swans tour prepares to join the Blues. Amati has his Sydney exit interview on Wednesday, but plans to join Carlton on a 5-season deal that is more than what the Swans have offered. The Blues deal could trigger end of first round compensation for Sydney, so the Blues will secure a replacement for Charlie Curnow, who joined Sydney this season, while the Swans secure an early draft pick to continue to build their list. Carlton believe Amati can play from the goal square as a lead-up key forward, given he does not have the athleticism of Mackay. Then Mackay can roam far and wide and also crash packs for the club's improving group of medium and small forwards. Marty missed Sydney's two finals with an Achilles issue, has played only 76 games in a couple of seasons. And that completes our readings from the Australian and Australian Financial Review for Wednesday the 23rd of September. I'm Steve Bennett. Reading with me was Alistair Brook. I was the panel operator and Alistair did the editing all on his own. Magnificent job. This program is produced in our Adelaide studios and can be heard regularly at this time here on Vision Australia Radio, VA Radio on digital, online at varadio.org. Good morning, Australia. Enjoy the rest of your day.
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17: 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My name is Joanne Jogarty, your presenter for today's Your Afternoon Live Review program, and my fellow reader is Bill James. Well, today our program, as usual, will bring you articles both from print and online, and articles that are of human interest as well as culture, lifestyle, and more. Well, Melbourne is looking its best with the AFL Grand Final on Saturday with the parade on Friday. So, but whether you are into football or not, we have a holiday. So for all those who even are not interested, they get a holiday. Now, the Brownlow was awarded to a worthy winner, but a key Brisbane player was not so lucky and will not be playing on a Saturday. Well, did you know our Trammies have been in Europe? They have been, in fact, in Poland, competing in the Tram Championships. As I said, in Poland. Well, we didn't do too well, but we were over there. And I remember the Trammies last year, was it either last year or the year before, that they were over in Europe, and I did an article on them, and I've got some more information on them to come, because guess what? We are going to host the Tram Driver Championships in 2027. So that is going to be an exciting event for Melbourne. And then, of course, on Sunday, there was a wonderful and very moving tribute concert for John Farnham, who unfortunately could not attend due to failing health. And we have a new under 18 world surfing champion, a 13-year-old Indigenous girl from up north. I've got more on that later. And our Aussie runners set new Oceania records at the World Athletics Running Championships in Denmark, and they got a silver medal in the relay part. And a dinosaur tree, correctly named the Woolamai pine, produced cones for the first time in England. And the Woolamai pines were actually, there's a little cluster of them in Australia and New South Wales. And we had a win in the Davis Cup, which put us through to the last eight. And did you know it's 50 years since the Muppets hit our screens? And in 1937, J.R.R. Tolkien's

0: 1993. More on that as the program progresses. But it is now time to hand over to Bill, because we're going to be having the following article. CWA celebrated 90 years, and who was Typhoid Mary? Tassie restores their apples, Billie Jean in that match, and who is guarding the livestock? So, over to Bill.
1: Country Women's Association celebrates 90 years in Tennant Creek. This is by Charles Geary from ABC Rural. An outback branch of the Country Women's Association, that's the CWA, is celebrating 90 years of service in one of Australia's most remote towns. The Tennant Creek branch in the Northern Territory was founded in 1936 during a gold rush in the area, when local men outnumbered Tennant Creek 10 to 1. It is the longest continuously active branch in the Northern Territory, and it still serves the town's population of about 3,000 people, nearly 1,000 kilometres south of Darwin in the Barkly region. Founded in 1922, the CWA has more than 1,000 branches across Australia and aims to improve the lives of women and children through community service and supporting cultural and welfare projects. When CWA Tennant Creek formed, women made up 45 of the 600 residents. And after 2 years of informal catch-ups over cups of tea, the branch was officially launched. President and life member, Roddy Calvert, said the CWA gave women and kids in the town a chance to find connection in the outback. I think it was for the companionship in those earlier days, because a lot of these men, they're out on the field, and often they just had their mine lease away from the town, she said. There just weren't telephones and all that back in those days at all, so they just leaned on each other. The Tennant Creek branch fundraises for various causes in the Barkly region, including supporting women's shelters in local Aboriginal communities and community groups. The group also provided support during national emergencies, including stationing soldiers in World War II and evacuees after Cyclone Tracy destroyed Darwin in the 70s. For many volunteers, the community spirit in the CWA was instilled in them from childhood. Volunteer Helen Kemp regularly travels more than 1,000 kilometres from Mount Riddick Cattle Station to Tennant Creek to ensure her family's long association with the organisation continues. Both my grandmother and my mother were CWA members, so I know what it's all about, Miss Kemp said. So I think it's a great honour to be a member, and I'm glad I joined. While excitement about the milestone is high, membership has fallen to fewer than 20 people in recent years, with fewer young people involved compared to the past. However, branch member Elba Brockie said the CWA will always have a place in remote areas like Tennant Creek. The things that CWA have always fought for around isolated people, isolated children, women and children's health, those issues remain important, she said. And that was Country Women's Association Celebrates 90 Years in Tennant Creek by Charles Geary, and that came from ABC Rural.
0: There you are. Thank you, Bill. Now, Typhoid Mary. Now, Typhoid Mary was born on September the 23rd, 1869, in Cookstown, County Tyrone, Ireland. And Mary was an infamous typhoid carrier who allegedly gave rise to multiple outbreaks of typhoid fever. Mary Mallon immigrated to the United States in 1883 and subsequently made her living as a domestic servant, most often as a cook. It is not clear when she became a carrier of the typhoid bacterium, Salmonella typhi. However, from 1900 to 1907, nearly two dozen people fell ill with typhoid fever in households in New York City and Long Island, where Mallon worked. The illnesses often occurred shortly after she began working in each household, but by the time the disease was traced to its source in a household where she had recently been employed, Mallon had disappeared. In 1906, after six people in a household of 11, where Mallon had worked in Oyster Bay, New York, became sick with

0: typhoid, the home's owners hired New York City Department of Health sanitary engineer George Soper, whose speciality was studying typhoid fever epidemics, to investigate the outbreak. Other investigators were brought in as well and concluded that the outbreak likely had been caused by contaminated water. Mallon continued to work as a cook, moving from household to household until 1907, when she resurfaced working in a Park Avenue home in Manhattan. The winter of that year, following an outbreak in the Manhattan household that involved a death from the disease, Soper met with Mallon. He subsequently linked all 22 cases of typhoid fever that had been recorded in New York City and the Long Island area to her. Again, Mallon fled, but authorities led by Soper finally overtook her and had her committed to an isolation centre on North Brother Island, part of the Bronx, New York. There she stayed, despite an appeal to the U.S. Supreme Court, until 1910, when the health department released her on condition that she never again accepted employment that involved the handling of food. 4 years later, Soper began looking for Mallon again when an epidemic broke out at a sanatorium in Newfoundland, New Jersey, and at Sloan Maternity Hospital in Manhattan. She had worked as a cook at both places. Mallon was at last found in a suburban home in Westchester County, New York, and was returned to North Brother Island, where she remained for the rest of her life. A paralytic stroke in 1932 led to her slow death 6 years later. Mallon claimed to have been born in the United States, but it was later determined that she was an immigrant from Ireland. In all, 51 original cases of typhoid and 3 deaths were directly attributed to her. Countless more were indirectly attributed, although she herself was immune to the typhoid bacillus. So there we are. That's the story of Typhoid Mary. And I've got that article from the editors of Encyclopaedia Britannica, and it was dated September the 23rd.
1: Here we go. Tasmanian apple varieties lost over the years. This is by Larissa Smith from ABC Rural. It seems every year new apple varieties in rich red hues and catchy names hit supermarket shelves. What you won't find in stores are apple varieties from more than 100 years ago, introduced to Tasmania by colonial settlers. Some have survived in backyards and on old orchards for decades. The fruit perhaps doesn't store as well as modern breeds, but the flavours are rich and complex. So, when agricultural scientists at the University of Tasmania's Agricultural Institute revived an abandoned orchard at their Newnham campus, they knew they'd uncovered something worth keeping. That's because some of the apple and pear trees date back to the 1800s. This orchard is heritage listed, so we're getting to revitalise it with new techniques, but also maintain deep connections to the history, entomologist Justin Capadonna said. An additional 11 varieties from the Grove Research Station in the Huon Valley have been recently added to the orchard in the state's north as an insurance population. They include Delicious Royden Red, Bryant Gravenstein, Goldspur, Yoko, Cox Makatdar, Delicious Starks, Early Stamen, Fuji Ogura, Fuji Brazil, Chardon and Liss Golden. We'll plant them as a genetic bank, a living bank, to keep things alive so we have them in the future, Mr. Capadonna said. As part of that, we're also going to figure out when they're flowering, who pollinates it, when they harvest, and all of that baseline data that may have been lost over the years. For 100 years, Tasmania was marketed to the world as the Apple Isle, an idyllic English farming utopia. Now it's looking to new markets. Local volunteers are helping to maintain the collection too, as well as pick up tips on how to look after their trees at home. Jeff McClintock, the university's community garden coordinator, is part of the team that runs workshops, teaching gardeners about lesser-known apple types, how to prune the trees and keep them healthy. We want to break down some of those barriers that people might feel about coming onto a university campus, he said. This is such a great way to do it. Launceston gardener Chris Davey has been lending a hand with the UTAS Community Garden for the past 6 months. I've learned a lot about pest control, particularly codling moth, he said. Also, some of the better ways to plant trees and pruning strategies to encourage fruiting. Australian growers are raising biosecurity concerns as the United States steps closer to exporting apples to the Australian market. With so many varieties in one spot, picking a favourite is hard. But most of the UTAS staff working in the orchard say they can't go past the classic dessert apple, Cox Orange Pippin. The highly sought-after variety was introduced into the Huon Valley in the late 1890s. To pick one of those at the exact stage of ripeness is just a heavenly experience, Mr. McClintock said. They're juicy, crisp and sweet, and a little bit tart, all at the same time. The Living Library of Apple Varieties will also become an outdoor classroom for students studying agricultural science at UTAS. Modern growing techniques will be applied to some of the new trees to track the differences in fruit production. This is my first time trying to grow fruit trees from the ground up, Mr. Capadonna said. Fortunately, I've got a lot of help. And that was Tasmanian Apple Varieties Lost Over the Years by Larissa Smith from ABC Rural.
0: There we are. Now, Billie Jean King versus Bobby Riggs. Do you remember this tennis match in that September the 20th, 1973? On this day in 1973, Bobby Riggs took on Billie Jean King in a tennis match televised around the world. He was a 50-year-old self-described male chauvinistic pig. She was 29 and the top-ranked woman's player. He said women's tennis stinks. She thought it deserved more respect. Their showdown was billed as the Battle of the Sexes. It became one of the greatest spectacles in sports and a defining cultural moment. The early 1970s had brought major gains for the women's movement. There were legislative victories, landmark court rulings, and growing attention to the cause. But not everyone was supportive. Riggs, a three-time Grand Slam champion, said that women belong in the bedroom and kitchen in that order. He also claimed that he could beat the top women's players. Whether his chauvinism was genuine is debated. Some believe he was just an opportunist seeking attention. First up was Margaret Court, one of the world's greatest players, but the future Hall of Famer distanced herself from the women's liberation movement and she saw the match as an inconsequential novelty. They played on May 30, 1973, and Riggs crushed her 6-2, 6-1. The Mother's Day Massacre landed Riggs on the cover of Time and Sports Illustrated. He then set his sights on King, whom he called the women's liber leader. King was one of the sport's greatest champions. She lobbied for equal pay in tournaments and founded the Women's Tennis Association. Hoping to redeem women's tennis and bolster the women's movement, King accepted his challenge. The match was held at a packed Houston Astrodome and more than 90 million TV viewers tuned in. King was carried like a queen into the arena on a golden litter held aloft by shirtless men. Riggs entered on a rickshaw pulled by a female models and wore a jacket emblazoned with Sugar Daddy. When the two met at the net, King gave Riggs a live piglet named Larrimore Hustle. Larrimore was Riggs' middle name. He gave her a large lollipop. Once the match finally began, the battle quickly became a rout. King won 6-4, 6-3, 6-3. Afterwards, Riggs hopped the net and told her, I underestimated you. It was a victory for King and a landmark moment in women's tennis and the fight for gender equality. There we are. I remember Billie Jean playing Bobby Riggs in 1973. So all that long ago. And of course, hasn't women's tennis progressed so, so far from that? And that would, I doubt, would ever, ever happen again. Now, this edition of Today in History was written by Amy Tikkanen. So back over to Bill.
1: Maremma guardian dogs could be the answer to livestock losses on farms. This is by Emily Middleton from ABC Central West, and it appeared on the 18th of September. After losing all of his lambs to feral predators, Central West New South Wales farmer Leo Tompkins turned to livestock guardian dogs to protect his flock. "We started with one dog, and our numbers for sheep mortality and lamb mortality dropped drastically," Mr. Tompkins said. "Once we acquired our second dog, we found that we had barely any predation issues whatsoever." According to the Australian Bureau of Agricultural and Resource Economics and Sciences, that's ABARES, pest animals such as wild dogs, feral pigs and foxes cost farmers almost $1 billion a year in livestock deaths and infrastructure damage. Maremmano Abruzzese sheepdogs, better known as Maremmas and named after the Italian regions they hail from, are guardian dogs bred to protect livestock. The breed has been around for thousands of years. While alpacas and donkeys are also used as guardian animals, recent research suggests more people could introduce Maremmas as a solution for predators. Mr. Tompkins said his guardian dogs had been an incredible addition to his Wattamondra property. "Wild dogs were coming onto the property and either predating upon the lambs or the sheep themselves, or essentially playing with them and running them around to the point where they were stressed out and they would die from exhaustion and stress," he said. "We were looking at losses for mature ewes up to 75% of the flock, and then the entire lamb crop, in multiple instances, would be taken out by a neighbourhood wild dog." Mr. Tompkins looked at a number of options, including predator-proof fences, but found Maremmas were the most economical choice. "They're not a silver bullet, but they are very effective at helping stop predation of livestock once trained and bonded appropriately," he said. University of Tasmania guardian dog researcher Linda Van Bommel said the presence of a Maremma sent a message. "To everything that's out there, that there's a big dog there and you'd better stay away. It's up to the predator to decide whether it heeds that message or not, and sometimes they get a bit ballsy and they go in anyway." Ms. Van Bommel has researched Maremmas for 20 years and surveyed 150 producers who used livestock guardian dogs. About 66% of the farmers said predation stopped after their dogs started working, and a further 30% said predation had significantly decreased. In a lot of cases, even that decrease in predation can make the difference for a farmer, whether they're able to keep running their business with a profit, or it's just not really viable anymore, Ms. Van Bommel said. One farm did not get any lambs whatsoever, because the moment they gave birth, the lambs were just eaten. They went into guardian dogs. Their lambing went up to about 70%. Just that difference of the before and after dogs. It's really striking. Just as it is in a Kelpie's nature to herd, it is in a Maremma's nature to guard. But they require training to ensure they voluntarily want to live with and protect the flock, while also still being approachable to their owners for feeding and veterinary purposes. It involves introducing the dog to the flock from a young age and slowly ensuring a positive, unsupervised time between them. But despite the high success rate, Ms. Van Bommel said the uptake was low due to lack of training and management information. "They're probably one of the most effective predator control methods that Australia has, but you do need to manage them properly," she said. "There's very little information available for farmers who actually want to try guardian dogs. Everybody's pretty much left reinventing the wheel for themselves. Paul Gibbs, Senior Biosecurity Officer with Central Tablelands Local Land Services, said farmers were looking to manage the growing feral animal problem in every way possible. What I'm trying to do is let people have a good think about whether this is an option for them, whether it fits into their enterprise, Mr. Gibbs said. It's not all smooth sailing. You have to understand you've got another animal that needs looking after. These dogs live in the flock and they die in the flock. They're not a domestic pet. And that was Maremma Guardian Dogs Could Be the Answer to Livestock Losses on Farms by Emily Middleton, ABC Central West, on the 18th of September.
0: Okay, now the World Tram Driver Championships. In 2012, the first tram, or EM, the Tram European Championships, was created for the 140th anniversary of the Dresden Tram Network. The championship is hosted yearly in Europe by rotating local transit companies. Now, the Tram EM competition is a team competition where each team consists of one female tram driver, one male tram driver, and one team supervisor. The competition is open to European public transport agencies. But the 12th edition of the championship brought together 26 teams representing 24 countries, including competitors from across Europe as well as Australia. And this year, Prague finished ahead of Romania, which took second place, and while Bulgaria's Sofia came third. And as I said, Australia were pretty well down the list. But in previous years, we have actually done quite well. As I said, I've done some stories about this tram. I was absolutely fascinated with the trams, this competition. So I have done a few stories on it. But guess what? As I said, Melbourne will host the next World Tram Drive Championships in 2027, bringing the global spotlight to the world's longest tram network. So I can't wait for next year when our trammies fight it out to see who will be competitive, because they have to go for auditions and they practice and then the team is found. So there we are, waiting for next year. Now, Kermit the Frog was just trying to put on a variety show. 50 years later, the Muppets are some of the biggest stars in television history. Kermit the Frog and Miss Mousie in The Muppets Valentine Show, Walt Disney Archives. Now, Now, Kermit the Frog was just trying to put on a variety show. As I said, 50 years later, there they are, still there. The first episode of Jim Henson's The Muppet Show premiered in the United Kingdom on September the 5th, 1976. And his enthusiasm for the eclectic ensemble has endured ever since. Can you believe that? The Muppets are 50 years old. And I've only got a minute to go before we have a break. But as I said to before, 13-year-old surfer Leihani Zorich breaks record as first Indigenous world champion. And this is from ABC Sport. Leihani Zorich almost didn't compete in El Salvador, but now the 13-year-old is the youngest International Surfing Association Under 18 World Junior Champion in history. When I went over there, I was extremely sick, Zorich told ABC Weekend Breakfast. I wasn't even going to go. My mum and dad were like, Leihani, don't go. You're that sick. But the teenager was committed. I was like, no, I'm going to go. I believe that I can go all the way, she told her parents. And all the way she went, using visualization to help her through. I wrote it down about 1,000 times and I said to myself, I'm going to become this year's under 18 ISA gold medalist, Zorich said. And guess what? So it happened. I was like, oh my God, this is crazy. So there we are, 13-year-old surfer, Leihani Lahani Zorik, our first Indigenous world champ in the under 18, and she's only 13. Anyway, it's time that we have a short break, and then we shall be back with more articles.
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0: Yes, welcome back and thank you for being with us on Vision Australia Radio. You are definitely listening to your afternoon review program. And I am Joanne Jockett, your presenter, and my fellow reader today is Bill James. Now, let's see what we're going to be having for the next part of our program. Which country granted women the vote? Well, the first women, anyway. Australia, of course, we're not far behind. And the whale who was grieving, Charles Darwin in Galapagos, and those stolen books. Back over to Bill.
1: The first country to grant women the vote. Women gained the vote in New Zealand in 1893. This is by Wendy Graham for Today in History. September the 19th, 1893. In the late 19th century, the women's suffrage movement was widespread throughout Northern Europe, America, Britain, and its colonies. But the first self-governing country to grant all women the vote was New Zealand on the 19th of September, 1893. So, how did New Zealand manage to grant all women, including Indigenous Maori women, the vote decades before other countries? Although some US states were early to extend the right to vote to women, Wyoming, 1869, Utah, 1870, the next country after New Zealand was Finland in 1907, then part of the Russian Empire. Many other countries, such as the United Kingdom and the United States, didn't bring in women's suffrage until after World War I, that's after 1918. The fight in New Zealand was won through a curious combination of persistence, a strong relationship with the temperance movement, and a certain degree of luck. The temperance movement, which had come to prominence in New Zealand in the 1880s, blamed alcohol for many of the colonial society's problems, with women and children bearing the brunt. The New Zealand branch of the Women's Christian Temperance Union, that's the WCTU, based on the American organisation, was formed in 1885. It was inspired by a tour of the country that year by a member of the American WCTU, Mary Levitt. The WCTU reasoned that only through political rights would women gain any say over the use and abuse of alcohol. Another major influence on political thought of the time were the then widely read works of the English philosopher John Stuart Mill, who advocated for rights for women. Kate Shepherd from Christchurch, an English-born leader in the Temperance Union, became New Zealand's leading suffragette. She spoke up and down the country to great success and organised a series of petitions to Parliament to demand women the vote. These were hugely influential and forcibly contested by figures in the liquor industry. In 1893, the final petition for women's suffrage gained nearly a quarter of all adult European women's signatures. An earlier bill to Parliament had failed in the upper house, but on the 8th of September 1893, it passed by 20 votes to 18, after the Prime Minister, Richard Seddon, tried to stop it. His interference put the backs up of another two members of Parliament to such a degree they changed their vote and the bill passed. But the Governor of New Zealand, Lord Glasgow, as the representative of the British monarch, had still to sign the bill into law. Suffragettes put in one final effort, and on the 19th of September 1893, Lord Glasgow signed the bill into law. With just 6 weeks to enrol for the next general election on the 28th of November, 84% of women registered, and two-thirds later voted for the first time. Today, Kate Shepherd's portrait is on the New Zealand $10 bill, and the centenary of women's suffrage was widely celebrated in New Zealand in 1993. Canada followed in granting women the vote in 1917, the United Kingdom in 1918, and the United States in 1920. By contrast, Switzerland didn't grant women full voting rights until 1971, Portugal in 1976, and Liechtenstein in 1984. And that was the first country to grant women the vote. Women gained the vote in New Zealand in 1893 by Wendy Graham for Today in History.
0: And further on from that, women's suffragette in Australia was one of the early achievements of Australian democracy. Following the progressive establishment of male suffrage in the Australian colonies from the 1840s to the 1890s, an organised push for women's enfranchisement gathered momentum from the 1880s and began to be legislated from the 1890s. South Australian women achieved the right to vote and to stand for office in 1895, following the Constitutional Amendment, Adult Suffrage Act of 1894, which gained royal assent the following year. Western Australia granted women the right to vote from 1899, although with racial restrictions. In 1902, the newly established Australian Parliament passed the Commonwealth Franchise Act 1902, which gave women equal voting rights to men and the right to stand for federal parliament, although excluding almost all non-white people of both sexes. By 1908, the remaining Australian states had legislated for women's suffrage for state elections. Grace Benny was elected as the first female local government councillor in 1919. Edith Cowan, the first state parliamentarian in 1921. Dorothy Tangney, the first senator, and Enid Lyons, the first member of the House of Representatives in 1943. So there we are, a little bit further on from New Zealand when women gained the vote. Now, Charles Darwin visits the Galapagos Islands, and this was on September the 15th in 1835. Somewhere out there was a turtle and a mockingbird that changed human understanding of how life on Earth evolved. The Galapagos Islands are unique thanks to their isolation from the mainland, proximity to the equator, competing ocean currents, and volcanic composition. As a result, they're both tropical and temperate, with a delightfully weird variety of flora and fauna, all of which arrived from somewhere else after the islands formed millions of years ago, by swimming, floating, flying, or otherwise hitching a ride. Today, most of these species are endemic. But on this day in 1835, we didn't know any of that. Ecuador had just claimed the archipelago, and colonization was on the horizon. Whaling and sealing, which would soon decimate island species, were in full swing. Giant tortoises were plentiful, and a 26-year-old naturalist named Charles Darwin arrived aboard the British Royal Navy ship HMS Beagle, which had sailed from England nearly 4 years earlier on a mission to chart South America. Darwin wrote to his sister that he expected the geology and zoology of the islands to be interesting. He hoped to discover species new to science. At the time, most people believed in the independent creation of species, so he didn't expect to discover species that were similar but distinct from island to island, while also resembling those he'd seen on the South American mainland. Darwin took pages of notes on the landscape and its flora and fauna, including mockingbirds, tortoises, finches, and swimming iguanas. He also collected specimens, every plant which I could see in flower, he later wrote, plus insects and animals, including a tame mockingbird that bore such similarity to ones in Chile and Peru that it raised questions for him about species distribution. He also learned that shells of tortoises varied between the islands. The specimens and observations he collected tugged at him for the next few years. The result would turn up more than 20 years later as On the Origin of Species, Darwin's seminal work explaining the theory of evolution through natural selection. He showed how species could remain similar while developing adaptations for their particular environments. In doing so, he put the Galapagos Islands on the map and gave the world a new way of understanding how life adapts. And that was Charles Darwin Visits the Galapagos Islands. And that was from Today in History and written by Michelle Mettich.
1: Scientists record humpback whale mum grieving her stillborn calf. This is by Sasha Pear, edited by Laura Mondragon, Pandora Dewan. It appeared on September the 17th in Live Science. In an extraordinary first-of-its-kind video, researchers have documented the humpback whale mum grieving her stillborn calf. The footage was recorded off the coast of southeastern Australia in July 2025, according to a study published on Wednesday on September the 16th in the journal Discover Animals. In the clip, a female humpback whale, Megaptera novi anglii, hovers above her baby's motionless body on the seafloor and tries to make eye contact with the newborn as if to check for signs of life. It is extremely rare to witness, author Olaf Meinek, a marine ecologist at Griffith University in Australia, told Live Science in an email. Only about 20 births of humpback whales have been observed to date and described in literature, none of which involved a stillborn calf. Unlike the babies of toothed whales and porpoises, newborn humpback whales don't have enough blubber to float, so they sink without the help of an adult whale. This might partly explain why scientists had not witnessed a stillbirth in this species until now, Meinek said, as the lifeless body sinks to the seabed immediately after birth and is almost impossible to spot from a distance. The whale mum repeatedly tried to make eye contact with her calf, even though researchers think she was aware it died during birth. The video was taken after study co-author Andrew Mulville, who was on a private boat that morning, noticed two adult humpback whales milling about at the surface of the water. One of the whales adopted a vertical position, with its tail pointing up. Moments later, Mulville saw the remains of an amniotic membrane, the inner layer of the placental bag that envelops a fetus, floating on the water. Scientists put cameras on whale sharks for the first time and saw something they'd never seen before. The whale had obviously just given birth, but there was no sign of the calf. So Mulville and others on the boat followed the female underwater with a GoPro camera. They found the calf dead on the sea floor while the mother displayed what the study authors interpreted as post-mortem attentive behaviour, or grieving. She was repeatedly diving down for short times and swimming next to the calf, then resting next to it on the floor for about a minute, even moving the pectoral fin over the calf, then diving up again, Meinek said. This behaviour lasted for at least 90 minutes and possibly days, although the researchers left the scene after about 2 hours of observation. The mother did not try to bring the calf's body to the surface, possibly because she realised that it had died during birth. This is different from the post-mortem attentive behaviour of toothed whales, which researchers have previously seen pushing stillborn babies above the water, according to the study. The other adult whale on the scene was an escort, supporting the pregnant female as she prepared to give birth, Meinek said. Based on the escort's size and appearance, it was likely a female of a similar age to the mum, but the researchers did not confirm this. Male and female escorts are common in humpback whales. They usually travel with females and their calves during migration and assist females during pregnancy. Grieving behaviour suggests that humpback whales have an inherent, strong maternal attachment to their calves. Grief is difficult to demonstrate due to the lack of physiological or neurological measurements. However, the whale mum sought close proximity with her calf during the observation time, and the adult whales were spotted swimming in the area for the next 2 days, suggesting they were emotionally invested in the death, according to the study. It provides a rare window into the behavioural response of baleen, filter feeding, whales toward a deceased member of their species, but also in this case of a mother toward her calf, Meinek said. It provides important insight into the complex behaviours of the species and aligns with other observations of caretaking, assisting distressed whales, or even protecting other species from predators. And that was Scientists Record Humpback Whale Mum Grieving Her Stillborn Calf by Sasha Pear, and appeared on September the 17th in Live Science.
0: There we go. Now, did you know Kiss makes a solo statement on the September 18, 1978? In 1978, Kiss wasn't simply a band. It was an empire. Platform boots, face paint, pyrotechnics, comic books, lunchboxes, and an army of devoted fans. So when members Paul Stanley, Gene Simmons, Ace Frehley, and Peter Criss decided to go solo, naturally they did it the most Kiss way possible, all at once. On this day, 1978, all four members released solo albums simultaneously, a rare feat in the history of rock. The records were designed to look like a matched set, with striking painted portraits of each member and coordinated packaging. But drop the needle and the similarities quickly disappeared. Each musician was given room to follow his own instincts without the other three bandmates appearing on his record. Stanley stayed closest to the arena-ready hard rock that had helped make Kiss famous. Simmons went eclectic, surrounding himself with guest musicians and exploring sounds beyond the band's usual territory. Criss leaned into his affection for R&B and pop, while Frehley cranked up the guitars and delivered perhaps the biggest surprise of the experiment. His cover of New York Groove, written by Russ Ballard and previously recorded by the British band Hello, became the solo project's breakout hit, climbing to number 13 on the charts in the United States. The four-album gamble was more than a publicity stunt. Kiss has said that the projects offered an outlet amid growing tensions within the group, and their recording contract also called for solo records. What resulted was something wonderfully excessive, even by 1970s Kiss standards. Four stars, four musical personalities, and four albums competing for fans' attention on exactly the same day. Call it Kissmas Day, September the 18th, 1978, when being one of the biggest bands in the world apparently wasn't enough. Kiss had to be four acts in one. And that edition of Today in History was written by Cara Rogers. Now, I've got this little article from Italian News Online. In 1972, Off the coast of southern Italy, an amateur diver spotted a human hand sticking out of the sand 8 meters deep. At first, he thought it was a corpse. As he dug into the sand, a face emerged, followed by 2,500-year-old bronze warrior. Roman chemist Stefano Mariottini was snorkeling off the coast of Riace Marina in Calabria. Right next to the first figure lying in the sand, he found a second. One on its back, the other on its side. He called the police. A few days later, Carabinieri divers attached ropes to the statues and raised them to the surface with lift bags. On the first try, Statue A slipped from the ropes and fell back into the sea. It was brought to shore the next day on the second try. Once the statues were cleared of sand and seashells, restorers found individually crafted copper eyelashes, silver teeth, calcite eyes, and glass paste pupils. These weren't monochromatic bronze statues. Different metals were combined to create an almost lifelike appearance. Okay, so thousands of large bronze statues were produced in the ancient world. Over the centuries, almost all of them were melted down for coins, weapons, building materials. Today, there are fewer than 30 full-size ancient Greek bronzes left worldwide. Today, the Riace bronzes are exhibited at the National Archaeological Museum of Reggio Calabria, which, of course, is southern Italy, on anti-seismic platforms in a special climate-controlled room. There we are. Over to Bill.
1: We're turning now to The Book List, which is a column taken from The Age, in this case from the 18th of September, written by Melanie Kembry, who is the National Books Editor for the Sydney Morning Herald and The Age. Dear readers, it sounds like a scene from an action thriller, or at least my kind of action thriller. A truck leaves a printing press carrying one of the most closely guarded books of the year. The driver stops for a break. By morning, the vehicle has been broken into and its precious cargo is gone. The haul? 4 books. More specifically, 4 copies of Charles Spencer's forthcoming memoir, Swan Song, Diana, My Sister, reportedly stolen from a truck in the Netherlands just days before publication. The Dutch editions were on their way from the printer when the driver stopped for a mandatory rest break. The theft was discovered the following morning. Art thieves and diamond robbers get the better movies, but there is something wonderfully niche about the literary heist. No balaclavas descending through laser beams. No priceless Vermeer tucked beneath an overcoat. Just someone apparently deciding they simply cannot wait until publication day. And Spencer's book isn't alone. Publishing has a surprisingly distinguished history of people going to extraordinary lengths to get their hands on books they are not supposed to have. One of the most famous examples is surely Filippo Bernardini, the former publishing employee who spent years impersonating agents, editors, and publishers in an elaborate phishing, that's phishing spelt with a PH, phishing operation. Using insider knowledge and more than 160 look-alike internet domains, he managed to obtain more than 1,000 unpublished manuscripts. Margaret Atwood, Sally Rooney, and Ian McEwan were among the writers targeted. Bernardini was eventually arrested by the FBI at JFK Airport in the US and pleaded guilty to wire fraud in 2023. The strange part was what he did with his haul. Apparently, not much. The manuscripts did not turn up for sale or appear online. In a statement to the court, Bernardini said he had wanted to keep them close and be among the very few able to cherish them before they reached bookshops. Which is one way of taking an advance reading copy too seriously. Harry Potter, unsurprisingly, inspired its own criminal cottage industry. Before Order of the Phoenix appeared in 2003, a forklift driver at the printing plant took pages from the book and tried to sell them to the Sun. Days before publication, Thousands of finished copies were stolen from a trailer. 2 years later, a security guard stole 2 copies of Half-Blood Prince 6 weeks before publication and tried to sell them to newspapers. The escapade ultimately involved an imitation gun, armed police, and 4.5-year prison sentence. Even Christian Grey proved irresistible. In 2015, a copy of E.L. James Grey appeared just over a week before publication, prompting fears it would be leaked online. Writers themselves have had worse luck. In 1919, T.E. Lawrence lost most of the first manuscript of Seven Pillars of Wisdom at Reading Station in Berkshire, UK, and had to reconstruct it from memory. Ernest Hemingway suffered perhaps every writer's ultimate nightmare when his first wife, Hadley Richardson, had a suitcase containing almost all his early work stolen at Paris's Gare de Lyon in 1922. A decade later, Malcolm Lowry's Ultramarine vanished from his publisher's editor's open-top car, although, thankfully, a friend had kept a carbon copy Lowry himself had thrown away. There is probably a lesson here about keeping an eye on your luggage and never, under any circumstances, leaving the only copy of your novel in an open-top car. As for Swan Song, our copy will hopefully survive the journey to our reviewer, and we'll be able to tell you what we think of it next week. Until then, I'm taking pictures for the great publishing heist novel. Frankly, most of the plot has already been written. And that was The Book List, a column taken from The Age of the 18th of September, written by Melanie Kembry, National Books Editor for the Sydney Morning Herald and The Age.
0: There we are. I thought that was a very funny article about the stolen books. But what do people do with them if they can't sell them? Okay, now, I was talking about the Willamai pine before. Well, a 19-year-old dinosaur tree has reached a remarkable milestone after producing cones for the first time in a British garden. The Willamai pine, known scientifically as Willamai nobilis, belongs to an ancient lineage that existed alongside dinosaurs and was thought to be extinct until a small population was discovered in a remote Australian gorge in 1994. Now, I remember reading about this before, about these Willamai pine, that when this little cluster, and they kept the actual area and where these actually are secret, so people didn't go there and find them and then maybe destroy them or they'd become yes, but be destroyed or not being available. So there, and also when there were bushfires, there was a special exhibition of the people to protect them, and they had to go and find them and protect them from the bushfires, which I know has happened. So there we are. And now, a rare Nazi-looted painting lost for some 80 years turned up in a real estate listing. Now, a judge has ordered it returned to its rightful heirs. Missing since it was stolen in Amsterdam in 1945, Giacomo Cerruti's portrait of a lady will be restored to its true owners. A court in Argentina has ruled in a landmark decision. So there we are. Somebody was, the house was listed on the real estate listing and somebody noticed this painting and then contacted, and now it's got to go back to Amsterdam with its rightful owners. Now, in 1897, Henry James, What Maisie Knew, is published as a book after originally being serialized. Now, we are going to have a short break for our Melbourne, Perth, Adelaide and Darwin listeners. We will be back with more articles, but our regional listeners will go to your local programming. So I hope our local, our regional listeners have enjoyed the articles that we have presented and look forward to having you back with us tomorrow for your afternoon review. And I shall be back with our with our Melbourne, Perth and Adelaide and Darwin listeners after this break.
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0: Yes, welcome back to our program of your afternoon review. I am Joanne Jockerty, your presenter for today, and reading with me is Bill James. Now, as I said, our Melbourne, Perth, Adelaide and Darwin listeners are still with us, so I hope that you're enjoying our program. And this is on our last leg, as next half hour to go. So let's see what we're going to have for the last half of our program. The revival of masterpieces in Assisi, Frida Kahlo, and the story of a book cover, and when a storm happens in Italy, and how Notre Dame became famous. So back over to Bill.
1: Giotto and Cimabue masterpieces in Assisi get a digital revival. This is by Joe Lawson-Tancred, and it appeared on September the 16th in ArtNet News. Invaluable 13th century masterpieces by Cimabue and Giotto have been preserved in ultra-high resolution as part of a new digital record of the medieval Basilica of St. Francis of Assisi in Italy. The spectacular frescoes mark a breakthrough in the transition from Byzantine art to the early Renaissance style, but experts have long worried about their vulnerability to the elements after a devastating earthquake rocked the building in 1997. A new platform called Preserving Assisi lets viewers navigate a 360-degree digital twin of the basilica and zoom into brushwork invisible to the naked eye, creating both a public window into the frescoes and a lasting reference for conservators and scholars. The UNESCO World Heritage Site was built between 1228 and 1253 and remains one of Italy's most important monuments. The big ticket attraction is Giotto's 28-part cycle depicting the life of St. Francis in the Upper Basilica. Other treasures include decorative schemes, stained glass and wall paintings by the likes of Cimabue, Simone Martini and Pietro Lorenzetti. It's not simply that these frescoes can now be viewed online, according to Luca Ponzio, CEO of Holter Definizione, a tech platform specialising in the digital preservation of a cultural heritage that spearheaded the project. It's that they can be explored at different interconnected levels, he said, down to details that are almost impossible to see with the naked eye. Additionally, 360-degree panoramas and 3D models preserve their spatial context. Bringing together monument, space, artwork and detail in a single environment makes it possible to see relationships that are much harder to grasp during a physical visit alone, Ponzio said. The thorough documentation of the basilica is an important tool for conservators looking to monitor changes over time. Art historians know the urgency of creating these records. On September the 26th, 1997, an earthquake struck the Italian region of Umbria, destroying sections of the upper basilica's frescoed vaults. Some of these artworks had been photographed just hours earlier in images that went on to serve as crucial references for the reconstruction of artworks that had been reduced to fragments. Destroyed frescoes from the Basilica of St. Francis of Assisi are reconstructed using a photograph in 1997, courtesy of Holter Definizione. The story underscores the importance of preserving Assisi, which is born of the same 30-year collaboration responsible for those 90s records. The 2000 photographs had then been commissioned by publishing house Franco Cosimo Panini Editore, the same company behind Holter Definizione. Using cutting-edge technology, Holter Definizione was able to take 27,000 photographs to rebuild a navigable experience of the basilica, born of an archive that measures up to 12 terabytes of data.

0: organisers hope to keep expanding the resource in future decades. For scholars, preserving Assisi creates a stable visual reference that can be revisited over time, allowing them to examine brushwork, cracks, areas of deterioration or previous restoration, and to relate those details to the wider scene and to the monument as a whole, said Ponzio. Changes recorded over time will eventually open up new avenues for research. And that was Giotto and Cimabue Masterpieces in Assisi Get a Digital Revival by Joe Lawson-Tancred from ArtNet News, and it was published on September the 16th.
1: Okay, now another one from ArtNet News. Uffizi removes famed Caravaggio after a flash flood soaks galleries. A sudden downpour caused a leak that streamed rainwater on the display case of the 1596 masterpiece. And this is from Joe Lawson-Tancred, September the 18th from ArtNet News. A flash flood in Florence saw rainwater leak into the Uffizi galleries and directly onto the glass case protecting a prized Caravaggio painting, Bacchus, 1596. Painting Bacchus, 1596, was immediately removed from the gallery. Museum experts said it is unharmed. In the early afternoon of September 17, the Tuscan city experienced a sudden torrential downpour with nearly 2 inches of rain recorded in just 1 hour. A video shared online from inside the Uffizi shows a steady stream of water pouring over the Caravaggio painting from a window directly above. 6 other works in the gallery of 17th century art were not affected by the leak. The Uffizi described the cascading rainwater as a minor leak in an emailed statement. Thanks to its protective glass covering, the painting was never directly exposed to water. It was removed from the gallery purely as a precautionary measure, the museum told one Italian news outlet. The museum declined to comment on why the leak had happened or how similar leaks will be prevented in the future. While the artwork's condition was being assessed, the museum temporarily closed the gallery to carry out necessary inspections. The public was allowed to re-enter later in the afternoon, and the room remains open. The Uffizi has no shortage of art historical treasures, from Botticelli to Titian, but Bacchus is one of the most significant gems in the collection. It was discovered in the museum's storage in 1913, and over the following decade was studied by art historians Roberto Longhi and Matteo Marigoni, who identified it as an early Caravaggio. Other early works by the artist portray a similar style. The work was commissioned by Cardinal Francesco Maria del Monte and completed when Caravaggio was around 25. It is a typical depiction of Bacchus, the Roman god of wine, surrounded by grapes and raising a goblet to the viewer, and for art historians it reveals the artist's growing interest in humanizing mythological or religious figures. This tendency would eventually develop into the Baroque master's trademark chiaroscuro style. And that was Uffizi removes famed Caravaggio after flash flood soaks gallery by Joe Lawson-Tancred from the ArtNet News.
0: And staying with art, Smithsonian Libraries and Archives. Did you know the Smithsonian has an extremely rare bejeweled book covered in amethysts? This is by Michelle Jackson Beckett, curator of rare books and special collections. In the 1880s, it was trendy to harbour a fascination with the art and design of medieval Europe. A stunning and rare book in the collection of the Cooper Hewitt Smithsonian Design Museum Library reflects that obsession, inside and out. But most people couldn't have a jewelled copy of Wine, Women and Song, translated by John Addington Symonds, like this one, published in 1884. Here at Smithsonian Libraries and Archives,

0: Rare book curators, librarians, cataloguers and conservators work to preserve, describe and interpret not only the content of a book, but also its physical container. And Wine, Women and Song is one example where the inside and outside of a book are rewarding to explore in detail. Held by the Cooper Hewitt Smithsonian Design Museum Library, the 1907 binding by Sangorski and Sutcliffe was originally commissioned by John Harrison Stonehouse, director of Sutherland's of London, a historic bookshop and book dealer. It features green Morocco leather with grapevines set against a gold stippled background, bunches of grapes, each formed from smooth-cut amethyst cabochons mounted in gold, hang from the hand-tooled vines. Across the front and back covers sparkle 190 amethysts. This binding exemplifies the revival of jewelled bookbinding techniques championed by Francis Sangorski and George Sutcliffe. The two met in 1896 while attending a bookbinding evening class taught by Douglas Cockrell at the London County Council's Central School of Arts and Crafts. They founded their firm in 1901 and made about 150 jewelled bindings in the first decade of their business. Today, these rare bindings are primarily held in institutional libraries and private collections. Beyond its sparkling exterior, the volume features doubleurs, or linings, made of a luxurious cream Levant Morocco leather, with richly gilded and inlaid decoration, rose Levant Morocco leather fly leaves, and its original moiré silk-lined Morocco leather case. Stonehouse sold the book almost immediately upon completion to an unnamed buyer. The commission's success led him to order the even more elaborate Rubaiyat of Omar Khayyam, that is, the great Omar, from Sangorski and Sutcliffe, a masterpiece adorned with peacocks, gold and precious gemstones that was famously lost aboard the Titanic. The stylized grapevine cover design echoes the Gothic Revival aesthetic of William Morris's page decorations and engravings for his publishing company, the Kelmscott Press. Although not an illuminated manuscript, Wine, Women and Song demonstrates the period's renewed fascination with the artistry of medieval illumination and elaborately decorated bindings. Although the dazzling binding may first capture attention, the book's contents are also significant. John Addington Symonds's 1884 publication includes 60 poems translated from Latin to English verse from the Carmina Burana, a medieval manuscript of 254 poems and dramatic texts composed primarily by anonymous students and clergy in the 11th and 12th centuries, known as the Goliards. Rediscovered at Benedict Bern, Bavaria, in 1803, and first published in a collected edition by Johann Andreas Schmeller in 1847, the manuscript offers a vivid window into medieval European culture, Epicurean pleasure and satire. The works of the Goliards revolve around two broad themes: celebrations of a pleasure-seeking wandering life and satirical critiques of society and the Catholic Church. As one reviewer observed, Symonds's translations helped dispel the misguided assumption that the Middle Ages were a time of exceptional misery. Symonds's publisher, Chatto & Windus, was a respected London firm, known for issuing works by Mark Twain, Marcel Proust and Robert Louis Stevenson, among many others. The Cooper Hewitt Library copy also preserves traces of provenance history. A letter from the Priscilla Guthrie Bookshop records its 1925 purchase by Edwin C. May as a gift for his wife, Gertrude Brill May. A pharmaceutical executive, civic leader, philanthropist and collector, May was an active member of Pittsburgh's Jewish community. As an object of aesthetic achievement and textual evidence, this book tells intertwined stories of craftsmanship, provenance, medieval culture, poetry and song. Wine, Women and Song is an age-old expression, yet its spirit remains recognisable today in a more modern formulation. sex, drugs, and rock and roll. And that was Did You Know the Smithsonian has an extremely rare bejeweled book covered in amethysts? The article was by Michelle Jackson Beckett, who is curator of rare books and special collections.
1: There we are. That was really interesting. Thanks, Bill. The day a beast of Gévaudan was killed, September the 21st, 1765. On this day in 1765, villagers in southern France breathed a collective sigh of relief. The king's emissary announced that he had killed the beast of Gévaudan, the creature that had terrorized locals for a year. It all started in June 1764. A 14-year-old shepherd girl was found dead with injuries consistent with a wolf attack, albeit an extremely violent one. But this tragic was not unusual. Livestock herding was common in this remote wooded region, and with livestock came wolves. Still, more attacks followed, raising concerns that there was something different about this predator. Shepherds began heading out in groups, but even then there were fatalities, mostly women and children. Well, because that's who often shepherded. People began to whisper about werewolves. Then one of the first instances of yellow journalism appeared. The Seven Years' War was over, and the editor of the Courrier d'Avignon filled his news drought with splashy stories of the beast of Gévaudan, labelling it variously hairy, fanged, devilish, supernatural, capable of walking on two legs, with red eyes, red fur, and a black or red stripe. Oh, and also bulletproof and invincible. There were tales from survivors too, including one enterprising woman who stabbed it with a bayonet, and a statue of her still stands. The reporting took the creature from a local monster to a national myth. Even King Louis XV began to pay attention to what was eating his citizens. Rewards, nearly a year's salary, were offered. After several high-profile hunters failed, the distressed king sent his personal bodyguard, Francois Antoine. Antoine and his troop returned with the body of a large wolf and claimed the reward. The terror, it seemed, was over. But 2 months later, the attacks roared back, and additional 30 deaths followed, but with no royal support and no press this time. The danger wouldn't subside until 1767. A local man, whom Antoine actually had jailed after he led Antoine's hunting party astray and into a bog, shot a large wolf with a weird mane. There were no further attacks. Scientists still debate what the animal actually was. We've largely ruled out werewolves. The popular theory is that it was actually several wolves. Other reasonable options include escaped imported animals such as hyena or lion. Whatever it was, it stopped eventually, just not in history. So there we are, the day a beast of Gévaudan was killed on September the 21st, 1765. And this edition of Today in History was written by Michelle Metich.
0: Well, we've talked about paintings, books and book covers, frescoes, and now we're moving on to architecture, even though the article is about an author, Victor Hugo. This comes from ArtNet News in partnership with Sotheby's Institute of Art, and the article was written by Verity Babbs and appeared on September the 14th. Victor Hugo's 1831 novel, Notre Dame de Paris, gave us a landmark of Gothic literature, its romantic tale kept alive by adaptations from the Lon Chaney vehicle to the Disney reimagining. But when Hugo wrote it, he had something more urgent in mind, saving the cathedral itself from demolition. Constructed in 1345, The Notre Dame was in a sorry state by the 19th century, following decades of neglect. After the French Revolution, the landmark had been closed to worshippers and was briefly used as a warehouse. Its broken spire was removed due to wind damage. All but one of its 10 main bells was melted down for the revolutionary effort, and its statues were smashed and beheaded. It was reopened in 1802 and hosted Napoleon Bonaparte's 1804 coronation. But it appeared that the best option may be to demolish the dilapidated cathedral, which had long looked out across the Paris skyline. Enter Hugo and his Notre Dame de Paris. The book is set in 1482, during the church's Renaissance heyday, and was written with the intention to fight for the preservation of the cathedral, which the author saw as the epitome of French Gothic architecture. Several chapters are dedicated solely to the description of the structure and condemning the numberless injuries and mutilations which time and man have inflicted on the venerable structure. Quasimodo, the book's hunchbacked protagonist, is framed as the embodiment of the cathedral soul, who, in ancient Egypt, would have been taken for the god of the temple. Engraving depicts Quasimodo seated beside tombs and Gothic architecture inside Notre Dame Cathedral in Paris, alone. 8 years earlier, a then 21-year-old Hugo had written an article for the Parisian Revue des Deux Mondes entitled War to the Demolishers, declaring that a universal cry must finally go up to call the new France to the aid of the old. Hugo's mission was a success. Following the publication of Notre Dame de Paris, interest in the building was revived among the public. King Louis-Philippe announced that the restoration of Gothic monuments across the country would become a governmental priority, overseen by a new Commission on Historical Monuments. Over the course of 25 years, the cathedral was restored to its original Gothic style. Stained glass windows replaced the clear windows installed during the reign of Louis XIV. A new organ was fitted, and the church was topped with a taller and more decorative spire. The addition of the cathedral's gargoyles, where the previous medieval versions had decayed or fallen off, is also believed to be thanks to Hugo's detailed descriptions of the shimmerers and statues on the cathedral's exterior. Today, Notre Dame is among the world's most famous cathedrals, drawing millions of visitors per year. So beloved is the landmark that almost $1 billion was raised to save it, following a catastrophic fire in 2019. Nearly two centuries after Hugo set out to rally France around the Notre Dame, the world appears to have gotten his message. And that article on Victor Hugo and Notre Dame came from ArtNet News in partnership with Sotheby's Institute of Art. It was written by Verity Babbs and appeared on September the 14th.
1: Excuse me. Yes, we're almost just to the end of our program now. But did you know the wandering albatross has the largest wingspan of any living bird, reaching about 3.5 metres from tip to tip? Those enormous wings allow it to travel thousands of kilometres across open ocean while barely flapping. Its secret is something called dynamic soaring. Instead of constantly using muscle power, the bird repeatedly climbs into faster moving air, turns and glides back toward the ocean surface. By exploiting differences in wind speed, it effectively harvests energy from the atmosphere to keep moving. Tracking studies have recorded albatrosses covered more than 16,000 kilometres on a single foraging journey. A grey-headed albatross was even recorded completing a circuit around Antarctica in only 46 days. Young albatrosses can spend years roaming the ocean before returning to breeding colonies, but they aren't literally airborne continuously. They regularly land on the sea to rest and feed on squid, fish and other marine life. Their flight is so efficient that gliding can require remarkably little additional energy. For these giant birds, taking off from the ocean is actually much more demanding than soaring above it. An albatross doesn't simply fight the wind to cross an ocean, it uses the wind as its engine. There we are now. This is from ABC News and it was announced last week. Darwin-born author Leonie Norrington and co-authors Jawundil Memuru and Mary Ike Kayuwu and Gana Amba Stubbs and Jwa Barawanga have won the £80,000 fiction prize at the Prime Minister's Literary Awards. Their novel, A Piece of Red Cloth, is based on the oral history of Yolngu people from northeast Arnhem Land. It tells the story of a grandmother's quest to protect her granddaughter from Makassan Tapang fishermen during the 1600s while they learn to interact with foreigners. The book has also been shortlisted for the Northern Territory Book Awards, with winners announced later this month. I think they're actually announced in October, maybe. Now, some fun facts for this week in history. In 1814, the Star-Spangled Banner, originally a poem titled Defence of Fort McHenry, is published as a song with lyrics by Francis Scott Key and set to a tune by John Stafford Smith, eventually becoming the U.S. national anthem. And in 1884, the Elburg Railway Tunnel, which is 10.22 kilometres or 6.35 miles long, is completed in Austria. In 1893, the first gasoline-powered car debuts in Springfield, Massachusetts. And in 1904, Orville and Wilbur Wright fly a circle in their flyer. So there we are. Those things happened in this week in September. And this is a bit grisly, this one, because in and also this week in September, 1692, the last eight people, Martha Corey, Margaret Scott, Mary Easty, Alice Parker, and Pudette Bettator, Wilmot Red and Samuel Waddell and Mary Parker are hanged for allegedly practicing witchcraft as a result of the Salem witch trials in Massachusetts Bay Colony. 19 are hanged overall, with six other deaths caused by the hysteria. And I think we know the Salem witch trials. In fact, I've read quite a few books about the witches over there when they were thought they were witches, which was pretty gruesome. And 1792, French First Republic is formed by the National Convention, stripping the French king of his powers. So there we are. But I think we've almost come to the end of our program today, our program of your afternoon review. So I hope that you've enjoyed the articles that we have presented. I'm Joanne Jockerty, your presenter, and with me today with my fellow reader was Bill James. Now, your afternoon review program will return at the same time tomorrow on Vision Australia Radio at VA Radio on digital and online at varadio.org. And enjoy the rest of the week. And of course, if you're into the football, enjoy the grand final. And we will welcome all the visitors because there's no Melbourne teams in. So we welcome the Fremantles.
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On Vision Australia Radio, welcome to readings from the Saturday paper. I'm Anthony Lau. On today's program, I'll be reading two articles. The first is an exclusive article titled, PM's AI Office Has Fewer Than 10 Staff. And the second article is titled, SETCA Threatens to Bring Down the Victorian Government. And now, our first article. PM's AI office has fewer than 10 staff. As Labor prioritises a deal on copyright that would water down artists' protections, OpenAI has poached a national security advisor from the Prime Minister's department. This article is by Karen Barlow. As executives of the largest American tech companies unite in a call for action to address the existential risk AI poses to humanity, an 11-month impasse over copyright reform is consuming Australia's AI policy response. OpenAI and Anthropic are both proposing Australian training hubs for AI, or frontier AI. That would place this country further up the supply chain than its current focus on resources-hungry data centres allows. The tech companies have threatened to look elsewhere. However, unless a compromise can be reached on the laws that protect the work of Australian creatives. The warning from Anthropic Chief Executive Dario Amodei this week that AI could swarm and take over the internet within 6 to 12 months comes as proposals for revisions to copyright laws were leaked from departmental consultations, led by Attorney General Michelle Rowland's office. The plans have been in development ever since the government officially ruled out a text and data mining copyright exemption in October 2025. One participant in the consultations tells the Saturday paper that the urgency of COVID is needed to sort out the copyright stalemate. If Anthropic goes to Japan or somewhere else, and Australia wears 30 to 50 years of negative economic consequences, we end up like we are with the social media, at the receiving end of all the bullshit of AI, or and none of the good end of it, they say. Meanwhile, the Office of AI that Prime Minister Anthony Albanese announced in July to sit in his department, charged with delivering national standards for the technology, is understood to have fewer than 10 permanent staff. One heavyweight has already defected to industry. In June, OpenAI poached National Security Advisor Peter Anstey from the Department of the Prime Minister and Cabinet to become the AI giant's national security policy lead in the Asia Pacific. The departmental office is headed by Fergus Hansen, a senior executive who comes from a career at the Department of Foreign Affairs and Trade, the Lowy Institute, and the Australian Strategic Policy Institute. It has a much narrower scope than I was expecting. I think there is a role for greater coordinated oversight, the independent member for Curtin, Kate Cheney, tells the Saturday paper. The office is adequately resourced to deliver this national priority, a spokesperson for the Department of the Prime Minister and Cabinet said in a statement. What it is already doing is working out who the experts are and across relevant agencies, says Joe Briskie, who is the chair of Parliament's new Joint Select Committee on Artificial Intelligence, which began hearings on Friday. It has only been just set up, and there's a lot of work that is happening as it builds its capacity. The Australian AI Safety Institute, which began operating this year, has an annual funding allocation of $7.5 million. The crossbench is calling for that to be scaled up to about $100 million, with more independence and stronger enforcement powers. Based on the fact that I can't find anyone who actually thinks that this is enough funding, this seems like a really easy ask, Cheney says. OpenAI has already made its submission to the committee, calling for a balanced copyright framework. The tech giant said, clear pro-innovation policy would put Australia in a competitive position globally and would act as a market signal to attract investment from developers and infrastructure companies. David Pocock says Australia has more leverage than it is demonstrating. The independent senator tells the Saturday paper,
You can see why the AI companies don't want to do a deal under our copyright laws, because it causes them a big headache in all these other jurisdictions where they haven't done that. And they've, in some jurisdictions, settled multi-billion dollar lawsuits to avoid setting a precedent. I mean, the whole businesses are built on stealing humans' work, and then, in future, potentially replacing humans who are trying to earn a living. So I think this is really big, and this is where the government needs to really stand up to these AI companies. We've got something that they really want. The government is still battling criticism for the lack of regulation around the proliferation of energy and water-intensive data centers. Hundreds of data centers were already approved across the country before national standards were finalized to set mandatory requirements on them. This week, Anthropic announced its first Australian data center hub, a $31.9 billion hyperscaler in Queensland's Western Downs, that will connect to the Bremer gas-fired power station to power its AI program, Claude. The proposal, which still needs foreign investment and local council approval, is an example of scores of data centres getting ahead of a federal plan to power them by renewable energy. The Prime Minister reached an agreement with National Cabinet last month for the management of large data centres, but Queensland and the Northern Territory split over energy, insisting on including coal and gas-fired power. On Friday, the government released the next step in creating AI national standards, with a discussion paper covering expectations, including an obligation for companies to underwrite new power supply and minimum requirements related to water supply, energy sourcing, impact on power bills, and the local community engagement. Along with the Joint Select Committee's work over the next few months, the discussion paper will inform the design of national standards legislation that is expected to be introduced to Parliament early next year. Part of our AI standards is going to be security, safety and transparency, Assistant Technology Minister Andrew Charlton tells the Saturday paper. As the pace of Australia in keeping up with AI, Charlton insists Australia is showing the way as a middle power. We've been methodically filling out our plan for safety and capability month by month, Charlton says. In some of these areas, we are well ahead of the world. We are ahead of the world in the AI standards. We're ahead in the world in the digital duty of care. We've got one of the world's few safety institutes working on some of the world-leading problems in collaboration with other safety institutes. This is a really fast-moving environment, and we need to move fast as well. AI is now a whole-of-government effort with seven ministers driving reform. I think the whole parliament recognises that AI safety is incredibly important, Charlton says. We prioritise safety as our number one responsibility to the Australian people, and I think that's broadly shared across the parliament. We think the AI Safety Institute was well received. We are hoping for support across our safety priorities, including privacy and agentic commerce, and ordinary decision-making and worker safety, and we are working closely with the Parliament, obviously, through this select committee. Cases of AI deception and escape are now a reality, highlighted by the infamous Hugging Face incident in July, when about 1,200 autonomous programs or agents from OpenAI hacked an AI company's servers and conspired with each other to break its containment, hack other systems, cheat, and cover tracks to fulfill assigned training tasks. In the essay, We Must Pace the Frontier, Amode last week called for safety oversight to meet the speed at which the technology is developing. His letter came days after Anthropic researcher Jason Coxon quit, posting that the industry was gambling with our lives, and safety researcher Evan Hubinger posted that the chance of AI killing all humans within the next decade was greater than 10%. Their concerns are supported by OpenAI chief executive Sam Altman and ex-AI's Elon Musk.
Developers are particularly concerned about evolutions in recursive self-improvement, where AI exponentially builds and trains itself. United States President Donald Trump has already rejected calls to restrain AI's advance. In a race to develop and expand their technology, both Anthropic and OpenAI are looking for a Western foothold outside the US as they continue to compete with China. Stable, spacious, and far from water, Australia is a global front runner to house frontier AI. As distinct from the role of the data centers, which generate responses to AI queries, frontier AI trains large language models, or LLMs, a capacity that will position Australia well up in the AI supply chain. Aside from the investment that Australia stands to glean from the tech companies, advocates for prioritizing domestic frontier AI capacity emphasize the importance of sovereignty as an issue of national security. Following the fresh doomsday warnings this week, Australia's cyber intelligence chief, Abigail Bradshaw, made the suggestion of an AI early warning system, as well as encouraging the use of AI for defence. As the government seeks greater AI investment for Australia while protecting creatives and journalists, some parliamentary colleagues consider Tony Burke as conflicted in his roles as Minister of both Home Affairs and the Arts. His two portfolios are diametrically opposed in this because the creative arts people don't want any real compromise, one Liberal MP tells the Saturday paper. Burke dismisses any such suggestion. "We have a national security interest in basing technology on our shores," Burke tells the Saturday paper. "We have no national security interest in theft." There is no conflict. Shadow Defence Minister James Paterson says Australia's role in the global debate over AI safety will markedly increase only if it takes up the opportunity presented by frontier capacity. "The reality is, right now, Australia is not an influential jurisdiction globally in the regulation of AI or the pace of AI development," he tells the Saturday paper. "It's occurring elsewhere in the world. And while it occurs elsewhere in the world and not in Australia, no matter how many safety institutes we have, no matter how well they are funded, we will not have a seat at the table influencing their development. If we become the second centre for AI training in the world, in the Western world, after the United States, we will get a very powerful seat at the table to have our concerns heard about." Aaron Violi, the Shadow Science Minister, says there is no time to waste on copyright negotiations. "The sooner we can get that done for everyone, for creators, for the community, for the companies, the better," Violi says. "The AI companies are making decisions now. So if we don't decide in the next 2 or 3 months, we potentially miss the boat." Prime Minister Albanese is visiting Silicon Valley on the way to the United Nations for the General Assembly, where Australia's stance may well provide a contrast to that of its allies. While the AI companies have said our copyright protections may see them take their business elsewhere, the United Kingdom has already rejected their approach after a backlash from artists. Albanese faces a similar response in light of his speech at Sydney University in July, which set clear expectations that he would secure the strongest copyright protections. "Let me make this crystal clear. Not everything produced in Australia is up for grabs. Not at all," he told the audience. "Australian writers, musicians, artists, and journalists must retain ownership and control of their work." This week, a leaked document prepared by the Attorney General's department appeared to tip that position on its head. It comprised two options for a copyright deal, both putting the onus on rights holders to take steps to exempt their work from AI crawling and training. One proposal would require the AI companies to get a license for training by negotiating directly with Australian collectives representing the copyright owners.
Another option would oblige the AI companies to strike deals with a certain number of rights with a certain number of rights holders for a minimum period, at which point they would be allowed to train their models on any online content without paying the creators. The leaked options don't trample creatives, says an AI expert familiar with the plans, although there is no solution on the table that has credibility. Artists gathered at Parliament House this week to reject changes to the current copyright system. Says a spokesman for the Attorney General, the government is continuing to consult with creators, media organisations, and AI companies on a range of options to ensure any future copyright changes deliver meaningful control and fair compensation. And that report was by Karen Barlow, who is the Saturday Papers' chief political correspondent. And now onto our second article. This one is titled, SETCA Threatens to Bring Down the Victorian Government. As the Victorian Royal Commission into Corruption in the Construction Sector begins next week, sources say disgraced union leader John SETCA is still threatening to bring down the state government. This is reported by Martin McKenzie Murray. One can imagine the ex-union leader, now exiled and notorious, pacing his Melbourne home like an angry bear. John SETCA has been charged 3 times since November, each time for using a telecommunications service to threaten or harass. The subjects of his anger are the administrators of the union he once led, men and women he's variously described on social media as shitbags, puppets, cowards, and worse. Since his resignation in mid-2024, the Facebook and Instagram pages of John SETCA have seethed with threats, a sense of persecution, and salty character assessments. In emails, he has warned former administrator Mark Irving from ever crossing his path, and repeatedly refers to Victoria Police's Task Force Hawk, established to investigate corruption in the construction sector, as a hurt-feeling squad, the implication being that they haven't been tasked with serious investigation, but rather the policing of political expression. That SETCA has been charged 3 times in less than a year for harassment hasn't much chastened him either. His language in the last fortnight has perhaps slightly softened, one CFMEU whistleblower tells the Saturday paper. But he's still shit-canning the administration and defying those people who say he should ride off into the sunset. But he can't do that because of his ego. And he can't afford to do it either because he has a cheer squad and those inside the union who still rely on him. Sources close to SETCA say he has recently revived a long-standing threat. Call it the Samson option. SETCA has told many that he has serious dirt on the Victorian government, and that if he goes down, then he'll bring them all with him. He said recently in private that if I'm arrested and put inside, then I'll bring down the government. He could be boasting, that's part of it. But I don't doubt he knows where things are buried either. And he's always said this. Words to the effect of, if they come after me, I'm going to give the government one last blue they'll never forget. He doesn't think it will save him. It'll be just to fuck them. Another source who has known SETCA for years agrees that the ex-leader has privately made such threats. He doesn't believe them to be a mere bluff or posturing. He has shit on them. I'm sure of it, they say. He'll be thinking, I'll bring the whole lot of you cunts down. It's a dramatic prelude to the Victorian Royal Commission into the integrity of major public and civil infrastructure construction projects in Victoria, which will open in the Melbourne Magistrates Court on Wednesday. The first hearing will detail the Royal Commission's terms of reference, but it's largely a preliminary matter. With a state election just 2 months away, it's unlikely witnesses will be called to public hearings before the poll. This is the Royal Commission Premier Ben Carroll's predecessor, Jacinta Allen, stubbornly refused. Now leading an old and deeply unpopular government, Carroll's gambit for Labor's re-election has been his immediate disavowal of his predecessors.
Announcing this Royal Commission was his first act as a Premier after being sworn in back in July. Setka will certainly be called before the inquiry. We will wait and see if Allan and her immediate predecessor, Daniel Andrews, are too. In late May, Michael Crosby was appointed the new CFMEU administrator, replacing Irving. He struck turbulence almost immediately, not only in Victoria but also New South Wales. Recent delegate meetings in both state branches have exposed serious frustrations. In fact, a fortnight ago in Sydney, delegates walked out of a meeting at which Crosby was present. There was some faith in Crosby initially, one source tells the Saturday paper. In New South Wales, he told delegates they were the most important people in the union. He built them up, put wind in their sails, established a special delegate advisory group. But the delegates have lost faith in him. For one, he has the manner of a school marm. I've known him a long time. He's big into theory and believes he's always right. He lectures, he talks down to people, and this has led to a situation where he's making enemies. The source says this quick loss of faith and the frustration that led to the recent walkout from the meeting is more complicated than the appearance of condescensions. For one, the source says Crosby invoked the importance of returning the union, or at least some branches, as quickly as possible to the democratic control of its members. This is at odds with the fact that an early appointment of leaders in New South Wales was made unilaterally. The leaders he appointed have very thin qualifications. The 28 or 30 organisers who are post-Greenfields were ignored, the source says, referring to Darren Greenfield and son Michael. New South Wales CFMEU leaders who pleaded guilty last year to corruption and bribery charges. They deserve to be listened to. That was the start of the bad blood, and with delegates too. After the delegates walked out, finished their meeting in a nearby park without Crosby, Crosby sent an all-member email describing the event. He said that, unfortunately, things were at an impasse between New South Wales delegates and the administration. I didn't think this was smart, the source says. 95% of members would have no idea of the dispute, but are now being told that there was a divisive stalemate. There are more reasons for the loss of faith in Crosby, and they extend beyond New South Wales. It's a matter of elections, which is to say, something central to administration's core mission of cleaning up corruption and returning democratic control of the union to members. Victorian whistleblowers tell the Saturday paper that the idea of elections in this branch anytime soon is absurd and undesirable. Corruption cannot be said to have been eradicated, far from it. And there remains factions loyal to Setka, as there are to other dubious figures. But elsewhere, the last elections were 6 years ago, the New South Wales source says. When will we have scheduled elections? There's no forecasting for this. None. New South Wales, the ACT, South Australia, Western Australia, there's no substantial reason why you couldn't schedule elections there. In the Sydney meeting, it was argued by the administration that you couldn't have them before the next federal election. And another argument was that New South Wales memberships needs to be substantially restored to 20,000. It's currently about 13,000. But says who? Crosby. But these thresholds are arbitrary. And what's more, the administration is not answerable to members. It's answerable to the Fair Work Commission and to Parliament, but not to the members. I find this strange. Others find it more than strange. The New South Wales source says the legislation enshrining the administration was written too hastily, and thus conferred too capacious a power, which they feel is being used arbitrarily. Crosby has told delegates, build up members to 20,000. But why that number? It's arbitrary. It's his whims. Who is he to decide elemental things about the union? I thought he was almost exclusively there to remove corruption, not to redesign the union. The New South Wales source is particularly animated by the idea that union elections cannot be held before the next federal election.
If the next election returns a Liberal One Nation government and certain branches of the union are still in administration, I think it's dead meat, they say. It's more vulnerable to deregistration. On August the 24th, detectives from Task Force Hawk raided CFMEU's Melbourne headquarters, as well as five homes. Five men were arrested on suspicion of fraud and drug trafficking. 4 days later, there was a delegates meeting convened with administrators in Melbourne. Crosby was not there. Delegates were concerned about the raids and wondered what the administration was doing to protect members against them. It was silly and futile to think the administration had any power over police raids, one Victorian whistleblower says, or that they might not be necessary, but that apprehension among members was still a function of their frustration with little substantial change. In the meeting, which became tense, questions were asked of the administration regarding members' legal protections, and delegates demanded that legal representation should be provided by the administration to any members called before the Royal Commission. Crosby started with all guns blazing, but I think he now realises the scale of things, one Victorian whistleblower says. This isn't a normal union, and his background won't much help him. The frustration is as great as ever, and so too Setka's influence. And that was reported by Martin Mackenzie Murray, who is the Saturday Papers Associate Editor. And that concludes today's reading from the Saturday Paper. I'm Anthony Lau. Thanks for your company. 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

0: welcome to Sonic Youth Group, recorded right here in the studios of Vision Australia Radio Geelong. I'm Jess, and joining me today is Abby. For those listeners returning, welcome back. And if this is your first time tuning in, this is your weekly trip through everything happening in music, movies and television, gaming, social media, and all those strange little corners of pop culture that somehow manage to consume far too much of our time. You're listening to Sonic Youth Group on Vision Australia Radio, and we're so glad you're here. So let's get into what's been making noise this week. Starting with music, Oasis apparently decided that their enormous reunion tour wasn't enough because they're doing it all over again. After spending 2025 doing what at one point seemed basically impossible, getting Liam and Noel Gallagher back together on the same stage without the entire thing collapsing, Oasis have announced that they'll be heading out on tour again in 2027. It's called Live 27, which does make you wonder how long we can keep this naming convention going. Live 29, Live 34, Liam and Noel still glaring at each other across the stage in 2052? There's one particularly big reason this new tour has people talking, because Oasis are going back to Nebworth. If you weren't around for Britpop in the 90s, Nebworth is a huge part of Oasis history. On the 10th and the 11th of August 1996, the band played two enormous outdoor concerts there, with more than 100,000 people attending each night. Demand was ridiculous, with 2.5 million people reportedly applying for tickets. So you're talking about a significant chunk of the UK population basically going, yes, I would love to stand in a field and listen to the Gallagher brothers. Those shows became one of the defining moments of Britpop and of Oasis at their absolute peak. Now, 31 years later, they're going back. Live 27 currently includes 38 shows across the UK, Ireland, mainland Europe and the United States, finishing with four huge Nebworth shows in September. And if you're currently wondering where Australia is in all of that, so are we. There are no Australian dates announced at the moment, which feels off considering Oasis played five shows across Melbourne and Sydney during their 2025 reunion tour. That tour did expand beyond its original announcement, so Australia could still be added later, although nothing has been confirmed. Perhaps don't start lining up outside Marvel Stadium just yet. It's pretty remarkable that we're even discussing a second Oasis tour. Their breakup in 2009 was followed by more than a decade of Liam and Noel exchanging insults, giving interviews, and occasionally saying something that would immediately start another round of reunion rumours. Then in 2024, it actually happened. The reunion was announced, Live 25 became enormous, and what could have been a quick trip down memory lane turned into a huge cultural event. Now they've completed that tour and announced another one. I'm not exactly sure how long we're allowed to keep calling this a reunion. At some point, Oasis may have just accidentally become a band again. One thing that doesn't appear to be coming back, at least for now, is the Gallagher songwriting partnership. Noel has played down the idea of new Oasis music, so Live 27 still seems to be about the catalogue people already know rather than trying to create another Wonderwall or Don't Look Back in Anger. And really, I'm not sure anybody buying a Nebworth ticket is doing it because they're desperately waiting for Oasis album number 8. There are people buying tickets who saw Oasis the first time round alongside an entire generation that weren't even alive in 1996 and have grown up with those songs through their parents, streaming, movies and television, and the fact that Wonderwall appears to be genetically encoded into anyone who has ever owned an acoustic guitar. So, 31 years later, after two concerts that became part of British music history, Oasis are heading back to Nebworth. There's no new album, Australia's still waiting to see whether we get another visit, and Liam and Noel certainly don't need to convince anybody that they've suddenly become best friends. Apparently, getting them to get on the same stage is more than enough.
1: While Oasis are looking backwards, another artist who had one of the biggest pop songs of the 2010s has ended up somewhere quite different from where people probably expected her to be. Carly Rae Jepsen has released her new album Day and Night, which arrived yesterday. And yes, this is the same Carly Rae Jepsen who released Call Me Maybe in 2012, which became one of those hits that was so ridiculously unavoidable that you could probably hear the opening few seconds today and immediately be transported back there. It sold more than 18 million copies and reached number one in 19 countries, including Australia, and it could very easily have become the song that defined her entire career. Instead, something quite interesting happened. Jepsen never really became the enormous mainstream pop superstar that

0: album Emotion, and ended up with a career that is arguably much more fascinating than simply spending the next decade trying to make Call Me Maybe again. Now she's 40, recently became a mother, married producer Cole MGN last year, and has made a 24-song double album about this completely different stage of her life. The idea behind Day and Night is pretty much there in the title. The two halves have different moods, moving between the brighter side of pop and some darker, more dance-focused sounds as the album progresses. And Jepsen has described becoming much more comfortable with the audience that she has rather than constantly chasing the biggest possible one, which is quite an interesting place to end up when your career began with a song that basically everybody on earth heard. There's another slightly unexpected chapter coming as well, because she's been writing the music for a stage adaptation of 10 Things I Hate About You. Yes, the 1999 film with Julia Stiles and Heath Ledger is becoming a musical. Jepsen is working on it with Lena Dunham, composer Ethan Gruska, and playwright Jessica Hung, and it's currently expected to open next year. So apparently the Carly Rae Jepsen career path goes from Canadian Idol to Call Me Maybe to cult pop favourite to musical theatre composer, which I don't think anyone could have predicted in 2012. And speaking of franchises that have taken some unexpected turns over the years, it's time to move across to movies because Resident Evil is back in cinemas. Again.
1: Adapting video games into movies used to have a fairly terrible reputation. For a long time, saying something was a video game movie was almost less of a genre description and more of a warning. There were obviously exceptions. Although Hollywood spent years producing adaptations that either seemed embarrassed by the games they were based on or took the name and a couple of recognizable characters and then went off and did something completely different. Well, that landscape has changed quite dramatically. We've now had things like The Last of Us, Fallout, Arcane, the Super Mario Bros. Movie, and Sonic the Hedgehog prove that adapting a game doesn't automatically mean creating something fans will spend the next decade pretending never happened. This week, Resident Evil gets another turn. The new film comes from director Zach Cregger, who made Barbarian and Weapons, and it arrived in Australian cinemas on Thursday. If you've somehow missed Resident Evil over the past 3 decades, the games basically combine zombies, sinister corporations, biological experiments, deeply questionable architecture, and an absolutely unreasonable number of locked doors. The original game arrived in 1996, and the series has since become one of Capcom's biggest franchises. Hollywood, meanwhile, has been adapting it since 2002. The Mila Jovovich films eventually became their own enormous action franchise, although they moved quite a long way away from the games. Then we got Resident Evil Welcome to Raccoon City in 2021, which tried to move closer to the source material without exactly becoming the definitive Resident Evil movie either. So now we have another reset. Cregger's films follows a new character named Brian, a medical courier who is sent to Raccoon City, which, if you know anything about Resident Evil, is quite possibly the worst work assignment anyone could give you. If your boss ever sends you to Raccoon City, I feel like that's the moment you suddenly develop a cough and pull a sickie. The story takes place around the events of Resident Evil 2, so we're back in that familiar world of Raccoon City, the Umbrella Corporation, and an outbreak going extremely badly. Interestingly, this isn't simply a movie version of one particular game. Cregger has spoken about wanting to make something that exists within the Resident Evil world while telling its own story, which might actually be one of the better ways of approaching a franchise with this much baggage. Early reactions from its premiere have also been surprisingly enthusiastic, particularly around the horror, the gore, and the sense that the film understands why Resident Evil works in the first place. Resident Evil can be quite challenging to adapt. There are obviously zombies and monsters, but so much of what makes the games work comes from the atmosphere around them. You wander around spaces where you don't quite know what's around the corner, conserving ammunition, solving puzzles, and hearing something unpleasant in another room while deciding whether you actually want to even investigate it. Sometimes you're also carrying around 3 completely unrelated objects while desperately searching for a storage box because your inventory's full, which perhaps isn't quite as cinematic. The monsters are the easy part to bring to a movie. Recreating the tension and the feeling of exploring those spaces is a little harder, so it'd be interesting to see whether this version finally finds that balance. It also arrives at a time when video game adaptations are being treated very differently by Hollywood. studios have realized the audience for games is enormous, and we're now seeing filmmakers approach the source material with a lot more respect for what people actually enjoyed about it in the first place. Major actors and directors are getting involved, budget

0: Gadgets are there, and the audience is no longer surprised when a video game adaptation turns out to be good, which would have sounded completely ridiculous about 20 years ago. While Hollywood has spent years learning how to understand games and the people who play them, developers themselves are increasingly looking at another part of that audience and who actually gets to play. So, let's talk about Wolverine.
1: After years of waiting, Marvel's Wolverine has finally arrived on PlayStation 5. And yes, Wolverine is exactly the character you would expect to get a fairly brutal action game. This is not Animal Crossing. Logan has claws coming out of his hands, an extremely short temper, and several decades of comic book trauma to work through. Rather than spending this entire section talking about whether stabbing people with adamantium claws is satisfying, there's something else about this release that caught our attention. It's accessibility. Insomniac Games has built up quite a reputation in this area through its Spider-Man and Ratchet & Clank games, and Wolverine includes a pretty substantial collection of accessibility options. Now that the game is actually in people's hands, we also have something far more useful than a developer simply giving us a list of what's included. We have players testing those features and seeing how well they work in practice. Game Accessibility Nexus published a detailed review on the perspective of a player with very low vision, looking at how those features actually function during the game. The first time the game starts, the screen reader is already enabled. That sounds like a tiny design decision, although it can make a huge difference when you think about it. An accessibility feature hidden three menus deep isn't particularly useful if the person who needs it can't independently navigate those menus to switch it on. The screen reader covers menus, tutorials, skills, outfits, collectibles, and other information, and the reviewer described the menu navigation as one of the strongest parts of the experience. There are also audio cues for things like interactions, collectibles, health, and abilities, along with adjustable high contrast modes. Navigation assistants can help point the player towards objectives. There are options to simplify or automate some quick time events, and haptic feedback through the controller can provide another layer of information. A long list of features obviously doesn't tell us the whole story, and the review found areas where things could still be improved. Navigation assistance generally worked, although there were times where it could point the player in the wrong direction or become confusing around buildings and more complicated environments. There were also moments during traversal where an extra audio cue indicating when to jump would have helped. It's also worth keeping in mind that this particular review was conducted by someone with very low vision rather than being a completely blind playthrough. So one person's experience isn't going to represent every blind or low vision player. And that's also really why reviews like this are useful. An announcement can tell you which accessibility features technically exist. Some actually playing the game can tell you whether they're useful once you're trying to navigate an environment, get through a fight, or work out where you're supposed to go. Gaming has gradually moved away from the days where an accessibility menu might contain subtitles, a colorblind option, and not a whole lot else. Developers are increasingly considering navigation, menus, combat, puzzles, and the different ways important information can be communicated. Wolverine apparently still has areas where that can improve. Even so, it's encouraging to see a huge mainstream PlayStation release putting enough thought into blind and low vision accessibility that players can have a detailed conversation about what works and what doesn't. And we've actually found another project this week taking a completely different approach to that same issue, which we'll get into later in the show. For now, we've reached the halfway point of Sonic Youth. Coming up after the break, streaming services have apparently decided they need mascots, which is a sentence I wasn't expecting to say this week. We've also got our win of the week, and then we're finishing by travelling back 30 years to the very beginning of Tomb Raider and Lara Croft. You're listening to Sonic Youth Group on Vision Australia Radio, coming to you from the Geelong studio. It's time for a quick water break before we continue. Welcome back to Sonic Youth on Vision Australia Radio. I'm Abby, here with Jess, and we need to discuss a major issue facing the streaming industry. Apparently, streaming services need mascots now. I don't know who requested this, although here we are. If you grew up watching television, mascots aren't exactly a new concept. Brands have been attaching themselves to strange little characters for decades. Cereal had mascots, fast food had mascots, sports team have mascots. There are entire generations of children who have accepted without question that a tiger is deeply invested in whether they eat Frosties. Streaming services, on the other hand, have generally avoided this. Netflix doesn't have a little Netflix creature running around it. Stan doesn't have a Stan the streaming possum. At least not yet. This week, the spin-off in New Zealand noticed that suddenly there are two of them. New Zealand streaming platform 3Now has introduced a mascot called 3Adore, while Disney Plus has Plussy. Plussy is essentially a physical embodiment of the Disney Plus logo, a little blue character shaped around the plus symbol. Which sounds like something that should have been created for a corporate PowerPoint presentation and then quietly forgotten. Instead, Plussy is real, or at least as real as a streaming service mascot can be. Disney has been using the captional material, social media, and events, turning the little plus symbol into something people can actually interact with. Meanwhile, 3Now has 3Adore, and suddenly we're apparently having enough streaming mascots to start comparing them. Naturally, the internet has done exactly that. This is kind of how things work online now. A company creates a little strange creature, people see the creature, and within 7 minutes, somebody has developed lore for it. It fits into this much bigger trend of brands desperately wanting to have personalities online. For years, corporate social media accounts have been trying to sound less like companies and more like slightly unhinged friends. We've had brands arguing with each other, posting memes, jumping into trending conversations, and deliberately making jokes about their own products. Now, apparently, we've reached the physical character stage. Streaming services have a particular problem here because the actual products are becoming harder to distinguish from each other. Every service has a home screen, rows of shows, recommendations, and an original series you've been meaning to watch for 6 months. Most importantly, every service would quite like another monthly subscription from you. So having some sort of recognizable personality becomes useful. Disney obviously has an advantage here because it already owns an absurd number of recognizable characters, which makes it even funnier that somebody apparently looked at Mickey Mouse, Stitch, Grogu, Spider-Man, and the entire Pixar catalog and decided the character Disney Plus really needed was the plus sign. Give the plus sign legs. Maybe that's precisely why they've done it. You can't really turn Mickey Mouse into the personality of Disney Plus because Mickey already represents Disney as a whole. Plussy belongs specifically to the streaming service. And because the internet loves weird little creatures, suddenly you've got something that people can photograph, meme, and argue about. And for once, our internet story this week is refreshingly low stakes. We're literally just discussing why Disney gave a plus sign legs. So welcome, 3Adore and Plussy. I'm sure the internet will treat you both completely normally. And from there, we're moving to something with a little more substance, because it's time for our win of the week.
0: Usually this is where we'd be giving a shout out to a person, a group of people, or someone who's done something particularly lovely over the past week. This week, we're doing things a little differently, because there's been a really interesting development in accessible gaming that we think deserves some more attention. It's called Waypoint, and it's an experimental gaming controller designed specifically with blind and low vision players in mind. The project was created by 4 master's students from the Royal College of Art and Imperial College London, and this week it was named a winner in Fast Company's 2026 Innovation by Design Awards in the student category. Earlier in the show, we talked about how much work has gone into making Marvel's Wolverine more accessible. The obvious limitation is that those features belong to Wolverine. Move to another game, and the experience becomes completely different. Waypoint is exploring whether some of that accessibility could instead come from the controller itself. The team developed the idea after speaking with visually impaired gamers about the barriers they face, including situations where a player may have to rely on a sighted person to explain what's happening on screen. The controller is designed to interpret information from the game and communicate it through other senses, including sound, touch, and haptic feedback. The concept uses artificial intelligence and computer vision to analyze what's happening visually, with that information then translated into cues that can help the player understand their surroundings. Instead of every important piece of information remaining on the screen, the controller becomes another way for the game to communicate with the person playing it. Like, how cool is that? Rather than treating accessibility as one setting that gets switched on, Waypoint is looking at the information a player needs and asking whether there might be another way of delivering it. The project has also reportedly been piloted with the Royal Society for Blind Children, so the people it's intended to support have been involved in its development. And it's still an experimental project, and that's important to remember. Waypoint is still a prototype, so this isn't something you can currently buy here in Australia or even overseas. The team is still working towards further testing and potentially bringing the idea closer to larger scale production. So winning a design award certainly doesn't mean the challenge of making inaccessible games accessible has suddenly been solved. There's still plenty of questions around how accurately a system like this could interpret completely different games, compatibility, response time, how much information it can provide without becoming overwhelming, and whether something like this could eventually be produced at an affordable price. Even at this early stage, the idea behind it is really exciting. Accessible gaming has made enormous progress, while much of that progress still relies on individual developers building those features into their games. Waypoint imagines a future where some of those tools could potentially travel with the player instead. And for a program coming to you from Vision Australia Radio, we thought that was absolutely worth shining a light on. So this week, our win of the week goes to the four students behind Waypoint and to a really clever idea that could help shape what accessible gaming looks like in the future. And speaking of gaming, we're going to finish this week by heading firmly in the opposite direction, all the way back to 1996 and the beginning of one of the most recognisable franchises in gaming history.
1: The Spice Girls released Wannabe. Independence Day was destroying landmarks at the cinema. The Nintendo 64 launched in Japan and North America, and the original Crash Bandicoot arrived on the PlayStation. Then, on the 25th of October 1996, players were introduced to Lara Croft. The original Tomb Raider launched on the Sega Saturn before arriving shortly afterwards on PlayStation and PC, and Lara became enormous. Not just gaming enormous either. She became a genuine pop culture figure. She appeared on magazine covers and advertisements. U2 used her in visuals during their Pop Mart tour. She eventually made the jump to Hollywood, first played by Angelina Jolie and later by Alicia Vikander. For a fictional archaeologist whose average working day involved being attacked by wolves, navigating death traps, and occasionally shooting a dinosaur, she's had a surprisingly successful career. Going back to the original Tomb Raider now is quite intriguing because it's a very different game from what the series eventually became. One of the first things you notice is how quiet it can be. There are long stretches where it's just Lara, the environment, and the sound of her footsteps. You enter these enormous spaces and often have no idea what you're supposed to find. There's no glowing trail showing you the correct direction and no objective marker floating in the distance. You actually have to look around the environment and work it out. Because 1996 technology could only do so much, those environments are also incredibly geometric. Lara herself was famously constructed from a relatively tiny number of polygons, and the controls were built around a grid system, which meant movement could feel almost mathematical. You'd line Lara up with an edge, hop backwards, take a run up, jump, and grab the other side, assuming you'd judged it correctly. Anyone who played the early Tomb Raider games probably has a deeply embedded memory of Lara screaming as she falls an absolutely unreasonable distance because you mistimed a jump. There was something really effective about those limitations, though. The tombs felt empty, ancient, and isolated, and sometimes genuinely creepy. You could spend several minutes exploring without anything happening, which meant when a wolf suddenly appeared or a bear came around the corner, it could actually catch you off guard. And then there were the dinosaurs. Tomb Raider starts out as this archaeological adventure through ancient ruins and eventually decides that what the whole thing really needs is a Tyrannosaurus Rex. It made absolutely no sense and I wouldn't change it. 30 years later, Lara is heading back to that first adventure. Tomb Raider, Legacy of Atlantis is a modern reimagining of the original 1996 game being developed by Crystal Dynamics and Flying Wild Hog. Reimagining is probably the most important word here because it isn't simply the original game with nicer lighting and Lara given a few extra polygons. The environments have been rebuilt, combat has been modernized, the story has been expanded, and there are new mechanics and new ways of navigating the world. Recent reporting has also revealed that the developers haven't simply been able to dig up all of the original 1996 code and build on top of it. The new game has effectively had to reconstruct that adventure using modern technology. That gives the developers a slightly difficult job because there are plenty of things about the original Tomb Raider that would feel pretty dated today, while some of those same things are exactly what gave it its identity. The isolation is a really good example. Modern games tend to fill quiet spaces. There's often dialogue, music, an objective marker, somebody talking through an earpiece or a map covered in icons telling you where you could go next. Original Tomb Raider was quite happy to put Lara in a huge room and leave you to figure it out. The new game is obviously going to feel much more modern. Recent previews have shown more dynamic combat, new traversal systems, and much more detailed environments, with systems that simply weren't possible in 1996. The tricky part is working out what actually needs modernizing and what should be left alone. When somebody says they want a new Tomb Raider to feel like the original, I don't think they're literally asking for the 1996 controls back. What they probably want is that sense of mystery and exploration, and that feeling of looking at a room that initially seems impossible before slowly working out how you're going to get Lara from one side to the other. That's becoming an increasingly interesting challenge as the games industry gets old enough to have a serious nostalgia cycle of its own. We're not only remastering old games anymore, developers are rebuilding games people have very strong memories attached to, and sometimes those memories have more to do with how people felt rather than how it's actually played.
0: Lara herself is part of that challenge because the character has changed enormously over 30 years. Early Lara was incredibly confident. She wasn't an inexperienced adventurer discovering who she was. She basically arrived fully formed and ready to take on whatever the game put in front of her. Later versions gave her more emotional depth, explored her origins, and made the physical consequences of what she was doing much more realistic. Still, that original version remains instantly recognizable. The braid, the backpack, the turquoise top, and the jewel pistols became such a strong visual identity that even plenty of people who have never actually played a Tomb Raider game know exactly who Lara Croft is. And that's quite an achievement for a character created at a time when 3D gaming itself was still figuring out what it wanted to be. The series hasn't always had an easy 30 years. It's been rebooted more than once. Different studios have had very different ideas about who Lara should be, and while some of those games have become favourites, others have probably been better left in the past. After all of those reinventions, it's kind of funny that in 2026 we've ended up right back at the beginning. Lara is exploring ancient ruins again, the dual pistols are back, there are dangerous animals roaming around, and, because we're revisiting the original Tomb Raider, yes, there are still dinosaurs involved. Tomb Raider Legacy of Atlantis is expected next year, so we'll find out then whether you actually can recreate the magic of a 30-year-old game without simply recreating the game itself. Regardless of how this new version turns out, it's pretty remarkable that Lara Croft is still such a recognisable character 3 decades later. When the original Tomb Raider came out in 1996, the first PlayStation was still relatively new. Nintendo was only just bringing Mario into 3D, and the whole idea of what a 3D adventure game could be was still being figured out. Lara herself was made from a few hundred polygons and somehow became one of the most recognisable characters in gaming. And 30 years later, the games look completely different, the technology behind them is barely comparable, and Lara herself has been reinvented several times over. After all that change, apparently we're still quite happy to follow her into another tomb and see what she finds. And I think that's a pretty good place to leave Sonic Youth Group this week. Thanks for hanging out with us. We'll be back next week with more music, movies, games, and whatever strange things the internet decides to invent between now and then. 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

And hello and welcome to the program. This program is Upfront. I'm Sally Pierce. And coming up we have The Night TV Came to Oz. Meghan tells Harry, I'm not afraid to leave. Ryan Reynolds, Beyond the Drama. And beginning with Ryan Reynolds, Beyond the Drama. And a turbulent time has been had by the star, but he's now back in movie mode. Since December 2024, Ryan Reynolds has found himself at the centre of a drama that had little to do with his blockbuster acting career. The bruising legal battle between his wife, Blake Lively, and director Justin Baldoni. After Lively accused Baldoni of sexual harassment on the set of domestic abuse drama It Ends With Us, Baldoni hit back with a $555 million defamation countersuit, naming Reynolds in the filing and accusing him of bullying. The warring parties settled their dispute in May, just weeks before it was due to go to trial. The matter finally ended in August 26, when Lively was awarded $558,000 in legal fees and costs, a fraction of the $11 million she'd been seeking. A day earlier, Reynolds, 49, brushed aside any signs of stress to celebrate Lively with an Instagram post marking her 39th birthday. August 25 is this family's Super Bowl, he captioned, a carousel of family pics. Happy birthday to the very best human I know. You're not just another courageous and deeply kind genius, you're also unreasonably cute. I know how lucky I am that you were born. Every time I've ever hit my head, it's your life that flashes before my eyes. Having weathered the hard times together, Reynolds is no doubt hoping fans remain loyal to the once-beloved Hollywood couple, who share daughters James 11, Inez 9 and Betty 6, and son Olin 3. They have taken a knock in the wake of the drawn-out and dirty legal battle. Several sources told The Hollywood Reporter that Apple hesitated for months to confirm the release date of Reynolds' recently released new film, Mayday, streaming on Apple TV. The unconventional buddy comedy, set in 1987, sees Reynolds playing a US Navy pilot who finds himself stuck in the Soviet Union after his plane is shot down over enemy territory. His character forms an unlikely alliance with an ex-KGB agent, played by Kenneth Branagh, who saves his life. When you think of the phrase quick-witted, he just sums it up, Branagh raved about Reynolds in his US Today in August. He's very present and very, very naturally witty. From him, what I learned was an amazing amount of generosity because often he, the funniest guy you could meet, is just the straight man here. And being the straight man means you have to be very confident and generous. And he was that to me. The feeling was mutual for Reynolds, who gushed about Branagh with his signature goofiness. I'd do anything with this man. I would carry sandbags for him on set. I would literally lay dolly track down if I knew how to lay dolly track down, he told Screen Rant in August. I would make him a nice sandwich and some orange slices to rehydrate his hard-working body, whatever it takes. Although Mayday was filmed before Deadpool and Wolverine was completed, the movie marks Reynolds' first big screen release since that record-breaking Marvel movie hit cinemas in 2024. Aside from dealing with legal words, Reynolds has kept himself busy with Wrexham AFC, the football club he and fellow actor Rob McElhenney bought in 2020, and other business ventures, including his marketing and production company, Maximum Effort. Looking ahead, the star has confirmed he is developing another Deadpool movie and will team up again with his Deadpool and Wolverine co-star and good friend Hugh Jackman for a docu-series about the International Sail GP Championships. The pair bought a stake in the Bond's Flying Ruse in 2025. Last June, Reynolds wasn't too worried about how the grueling high-profile legal saga would ultimately affect his bottom line. Accessibility and accountability are a big part of how I do things, he told Time magazine. The people that I work with know me, so there's never a question of anything like that. If you operate with some degree of core values and integrity, they're going to help you up. If you're in whatever hole, they're not, and that's pretty simple. Moreover, Reynolds added, he's become pretty good at blocking out the noise. It comes from having four kids and a good marriage, he added. My self-worth isn't farmed out to anyone thing that isn't under the roof of my home. That's written by Jenny Noonan, and it comes from Who magazine. And there are great photos of him, just sort of quarter smiling at the camera, looking rather nice, and then posing with Lively, and they're both smiling at the camera, and another one from one of the films he was in as well. And we have Meghan tells Harry, I'm not afraid to leave.
Prince Harry and Meghan's big return to the UK was never going to be without drama. And sure enough, King Charles' shock letter reaffirming their non-royal status so publicly has brought that in spades. After the monarch dashed any hopes of royal do-over for the Sussexes, insiders say Meghan has warned Harry she's not afraid to leave the UK again and return to California if things continue to go downhill. There was no need for the king to make a public statement establishing something that's already been established, a source tells Woman's Day. It seems petty, and almost cruel, and Meghan sees it as a warning shot. And if things keep going pear-shaped, she's told Harry, they'll have to walk out with the kids and never come back. The couple were surprised, not merely by Charles' letter, but the fact that they were only told about its contents barely an hour before the rest of the world. Only adding to the tension, the king's reiteration that Harry, 42, and Meghan, 45, be treated as private citizens, was said to be spearheaded by Harry's estranged brother, Prince William. People were asking how Harry and Meghan should be treated, a source told Rob Shooter's Naughty But Nice newsletter. William's answer was brutally simple. Nothing has changed. They are not. While he wasn't expected to roll out the welcome mat, the animosity is just another excuse for Meghan to hightail it back to Montecito. Our source says Meghan already made it clear she wants the freedom to come and go from the UK. This isn't what Harry promised, and they're both wondering if they've made a big mistake coming back. The renewed ill feeling between the families has done little to quash speculation Harry may already be planning to rebel once again. The same day his father closed the door on any reunion, the prince visited London's Tower Bridge Studios to work on a mystery project that some believe could be another of his famous tell-alls, this time via podcast. They still have commercial interests, so making himself open to the podcast and radio circuit makes sense, a source says. There's also been plenty of talk that Harry's partly back in the UK to work on a Princess Diana documentary to tie in with the 30th anniversary of her death, and a Diana audio tape series in partnership with the documentary is being whispered about. A second insider adds that William is horrified over the project and Meghan being heavily involved, saying he can't stand the narrative Meghan is Diana too. Well, she's not, is she? Okay. Georgie's big day, as Archie and Lily are MIA. It's been talked about for years, and when the day finally came for Prince George to start at the elite Eton College, his dad William couldn't have been more proud to see his oldest boy follow in his footsteps. It's extra special for William as he knows exactly what George is going through and that he's about to start some of the best years of his life, an insider tells Woman's Day. It's hard as it is to see their eldest grow up, and he and Kate are thrilled for him. George, 13, started at his new school at the same time as his cousins, Archie, 7, and Lilibet, 5, had their first day at the private school in the Cotswolds. Yet the Sussex kids' experience was a world apart from their cousins, with no official photos or crowds marking their big day. A source told Rob Shooter, George has been preparing for Eton his entire life. Archie and Lilibet are entering a completely new world. New country, new schools, new classmates. For children, that is enormous. And there's a photograph of the three of them going into Eton. George and his dad have identical outfits on. They look like blue suits. I'm not sure whether the trousers are jeans or blue suits. You can't really tell. But they look like blue suits that they're in, with the blue ties in each case. And Kate is wearing a green dress. Well, I think they call them maxi dresses now. But it comes down to about mid-thigh and it's waisted. It looks very nice. And then there's a huge photograph of Harry, and then the title of the article in the middle, and then Meghan on the other side, and they're both looking into the distance. And he's looking very worried. And she's looking into the distance, as if she's thinking, oh, America, or whatever she might be thinking. Oh, it looks nice over there. What a lovely sunset. But anyway, she's looking into the distance. And there's another one with the King and William looking towards the same article or object, and both of them looking very serious about it all. Next one. The night TV came to Oz. Aussies were quick to switch to an exciting new invention. On the 16th day of September 1956, Sydneysiders gathered together for the country's first ever television broadcast. At exactly 7 p.m. that evening, station announcer John Godson introduced TCN 9 to air, followed by presenter Bruce Gyngell, who appeared on screen and said the historic line, "Good evening and welcome to television."
A few weeks later, on November 4, television turned on in Melbourne, with the rest of the country soon to follow in the years to come. Little did we know just how much this one invention could change the lives of households around the country. For a nation who loved the great outdoors, suddenly there was a new indoor hobby that fascinated all who had access to it. Ian Collins, author of Retro Television, What We Watched Back in the Day, tells New Idea that Australia hasn't seen or been the same since. And in its first 30 years on air, we collectively fell in love with Australian TV shows more than any others, including the Mavis Bramston Show, Bellbird, Brandstand, Skippy, and Number 96, to name but a few. TV was great fun, and all of a sudden, we all had these shows which we just embraced, he says. Ian's book is a celebration of the formative years of the medium. Its arrival in Australia changed everything from how families interacted to the games children played outside and all the merchandise that we were keen to get. Even our Christmases started to look different, he explains. I was just a young fellow when TV arrived, and my friends and I would want to fly like Superman or play cowboys and Indians. We were predominantly imitating America because a lot of the early content was American, he adds. He also notes that people often started to name their dogs after TV characters, like Lassie. In its earliest days, TV news broadcasts looked very different, too. They only lasted 30 minutes, and there were very few ads, he shares. 70 years on, Ian says, television has totally transformed our lives, even if many of us now watch with a phone in our hands. It's written by Celia Whiteley, and it comes from New Idea. Now we have time for some music. And I'll be straight back after that.

0: And that was Dolly Parton singing Here You Come Again. Welcome back to Upfront. I'm Sally Pierce, and we're looking at Remembering a Revolutionary. The world celebrates the life of the incredible feminist icon. After a trailblazing 7 decades in the spotlight, women's rights activist and acclaimed journalist Gloria Steinem passed away peacefully on September 2 at the age of 92. Her family confirmed in a statement shared to Instagram. She leaves behind a lasting legacy in advocating for gender equality, reproductive freedom, and fighting for women's autonomy in America and around the world. Starting off her career as a freelance journalist in a male-dominated field, she had her big break in 1963 when she went undercover in the Playboy Mansion to expose the poor working conditions that the women in Hugh Hefner's exclusive club were dealing with. It started a long career which saw Steinem pen thought-provoking articles and essays and co-found MS magazine, which focused on featuring women's issues beyond homemaking and beauty. Following her death, many celebrities and feminists alike have paid tribute to the pioneer. Fellow activist Jane Fonda wrote that Steinem lives on in the changed lives of many women, some who, she noted, gained the courage to leave bad marriages, start their own businesses, persuade husbands to help with household chores because of her activism. She fought for women all over the world, whether she knew them or not. Women have the rights we do today because of feminist icons like Gloria, Dua Lipa wrote. Meanwhile, Reese Witherspoon shared that Gloria was a warrior for change. She wanted equality and freedom for all women. What a legacy. One more to love. This is about Ciara. The singer is pregnant with her 5th child. Congratulations are in order for Ciara and husband Russell Wilson, who announced they're expecting another baby in a sweet Instagram post. One more person to love, the couple captioned in a slideshow, which included a video of the singer, 40, pinning a piece of baby clothing alongside 4 other shirts on a clothesline. The new arrival will be Ciara's 4th, with Wilson, 37. The couple already share Sienna, 9, Wynn, 6, and Amora, 2. Ciara is also mum to son Future 12, who she shares with her former fiancé, rapper Future. Elidi Pullen, Yes to Forever. The influencer is headed to the altar. Elidi Pullen has shared some happy news announcing her engagement to partner Brock Wadsworth. The Darling Shine podcast host revealed the milestone on Instagram while holidaying in Europe, posting a series of loved-up snaps and showing off her sparkling engagement ring. The engagement comes less than a year after Pullen publicly introduced Wadsworth as her new partner, 5 years after the death of her longtime true love, Olympic snowboarder Alex Chumpy Pullen, who died in a drowning incident in 2020. Around 15 months after his passing, Pullen welcomed daughter Minnie, now aged 4, through IVF using genetic material retrieved after Chumpy's death. She has previously spoken about the complicated emotions that came with finding love again, revealing she initially struggled with feelings of guilt. And that was from O Magazine. This is from Woman's Day. Rachel Leaker, From the Voice to Mum Life. She inspired viewers of the show's 1st season. More than a decade after Australia fell in love with her in The Voice, Rachel Leaker is embracing what she describes as her most meaningful role yet, motherhood. Now 32, Rachel, who is legally blind, is happily juggling life in Adelaide with her husband Chris, energetic 2-year-old son Ella, and 11-week-old baby Indiana, while continuing to perform and advocate for disability inclusion. But her journey to motherhood wasn't without heartbreak. After months of trying to conceive, Rachel discovered she was pregnant with Ella on her mum's birthday, news she describes as the perfect gift. Unable to read traditional pregnancy tests because of her vision impairment, she'd become all too familiar with photographing the results and sending them to friends to check whether there was a second line. "I need to invent a talking pregnancy test option," Rachel laughs. She hid the positive test inside the dog food cupboard, knowing Chris, 37, always gave the dogs a treat when he arrived home from work. When he found it, she says, he was overwhelmed with joy. Not long after welcoming Ella, Rachel fell pregnant again during an incredibly difficult period marked by the death of her father. Weeks later, her guide dog Ella passed away, too, before she miscarried her pregnancy at 9 weeks. "Losing 3 important parts of my world in such a short period was devastating," she tells Woman's Day. After a period of healing, she fell pregnant with daughter Indiana. describing the experience as one that taught her joy and grief can coexist and that some of life's greatest gift arrive after seasons of waiting and loss. Rachel went through some hurdles during pregnancy. She developed gestational diabetes and encountered accessibility barriers many people would never experience. It still amazes me that there is only one talking glucose monitor available in Australia, she says, of her obstacles at the time. But it has only strengthened her passion for advocacy, especially around parenting with disability. Rachel still vividly remembers walking backwards while carrying newborn Ellie through their home, a simple adaptation that helped her navigate safely. It was one of many creative ways she found to parent independently. Another clever solution is Ellie's backpack, complete with a long tail Rachel can safely hold while they're out. Some have likened it to putting her son in a leash, but she says she'll never apologize for choosing safety over appearance. If Ellie suddenly decides to run, I know I can't chase after him, she explains. The backpack gives him the freedom to explore while giving me the confidence that I can keep him safe. Whether it's carefully organizing the family home or encouraging early verbal communication, Rachel approaches parenting with creativity rather than limitation. My methods as a mum might be different, she says, but blindness doesn't diminish the love and care I have for my children. Not every challenge had an easy solution, though. Learning to breastfeed proved particularly difficult because so much of the advice relied on visual demonstrations. I did figure it out for myself eventually, she says. But it took many weeks of awkward positioning and painful feeding. Dealing with that on top of the sleep deprivation was definitely challenging. These days, the Lee Carr household is filled with equal parts chaos, laughter, and toddler-sized surprises. Eli proudly introduces baby Indiana to strangers on their walks and insists chickens say toot toot. Meanwhile, little Indiana has slipped effortlessly into family life, happiest curled up on her mum's chest. We have some music, and I'll be straight back after that.
1: I'm sitting in the railway station, got a ticket for my

And that was Simon and Garfunkel singing Homeward Bound. Welcome back to Upfront, I'm Sally Pierce, and we're looking at Last Year Was Really Hard from Who magazine. And this is Katy Perry. A singer gets candid about finding love after Orlando Bloom split. Pop star Katy Perry has opened up about the emotional toll of the past year, revealing how difficult things became following the end of her long-term relationship with Orlando Bloom in mid-2025. It was probably the hardest time, Perry, 41, recently told People magazine about the rough period when the news of her split broke while she was visiting Australia. My friends were all hanging out back home. I was crying and just feeling far away. The singer said the experience eventually pushed her to reconnect with her own sense of purpose, something she hopes has also been meaningful for her six-year-old daughter, Daisy, who she shares with Bloom. She's seeing her mother in her purpose, and that's good for her. And she sees her mum being strong, Perry says. The singer said she eventually learned to step back into my purpose, crediting her Lifetimes tour with helping her find her footing again, and with introducing her to former Canadian Prime Minister Justin Trudeau, 54, with whom she's been loved up since July last year. I got to meet Justin on tour, and then things shifted, she said, revealing she had even written True Love on a manifestation list against last August. Perry said Trudeau attended many of her recent shows and has been a steady source of support. He knows the words, he's supportive, and he's in awe. It's super healing, she said. He's really heart-centered, and I think that we align in that way. I'm so grateful. Perry has also reflected on her nine-year relationship with Bloom, saying she doesn't view it as time lost. I wouldn't have stayed in something for 9 years if there wasn't really important things to learn, she said. Each relationship is a teacher, right? I had to let it go so I could move forward. And then there's Natalie Portman, baby number 3. The star welcomes a new addition to her family. Natalie Portman has quietly welcomed her third child, with the actress giving birth to her first baby with partner Tanguy Destable, 46, on August 25. The pair could be seen out with the newborn, reportedly a little boy, in Paris on September 5. Their new son joins Portman's two older children, son Aleph, 15, and daughter Amalia, who's 9, who she shares with her ex-husband of 11 years, Benjamin Millipede, 49. Destable also shares two children with his ex, French actress Louise Bourgoin. Portman, 45, first announced she was expecting in April, telling Harper's Bazaar that she and French music producer Destable were very excited. I'm just very grateful. I know it's such a privilege and a miracle, she said at the time, adding that with this likely to be her final pregnancy, she wanted to cherish every moment. She gave fans another glimpse at her growing bump in July, posting a photo of herself cradling her stomach alongside the caption, "Counting the days till we meet you." And Katie Holmes. The actress goes Instagram official with her new beau. Katie Holmes has taken her new romance to the grid. After weeks of PDA-filled outings with New York artist Jason Bard, Yamoski, the 47-year-old actress gave fans her clearest confirmation yet, sharing a sweet tribute to celebrate his birthday. "Happy birthday, the best of best," Holmes captioned a photo of the pair laughing with their arms around each other. Just days later, the couple doubled down on the hard launch with a joint post featuring a slideshow of loved-up snaps from their European summer getaway, including boat pics and plenty of PDA. They were first linked in July after arriving hand-in-hand at an East Hampton screening of Olivia Wilde's latest film, The Invite, with an onlooker telling People they seemed very easy together, as Yamoski, 39, whispered in Holmes' ear and kept her laughing throughout the night. They reportedly met at Tribeca Festival dinner the month prior and bonded over shared creative interests. Since then, they've been spotted on dates around New York, and made their red carpet debut together at the Guildhall Summer Gala in August. And a glance at the clock tells me it's time for us to part. I'm Sally Pierce, and you've been listening to Upfront. It was produced in our Adelaide studios, and you can listen to us at this time every week on Vision Australia Radio at varadio.com.

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5: 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Megan Inge and her guide Susan Wilson also explain why they chose to undertake the City to Bay Fun Run blindfolded.
6: 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You never know, your story and insight may help somebody else who is dealing with something similar.
5: 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That's studio1@visionaustralia.org. Or, of course, you can jump into our WhatsApp group by following the link in the podcast notes.
6: Hello, Lizzie. Well, this is not the topic we started out with, is it?
5: Absolutely not. And I have to admit that I'm a little bit envious that you stole my thunder, because this was going to be the first of two solo shows that I'd prepared while you were away.
6: Well, the best laid plans of mice, unfortunately. So not everyone seemed to be that keen on talking about what they got up to while they're out and about. So I'd say what happens in Vegas or in a nightclub stays in a nightclub.
5: Exactly.
6: You've had some rather interesting times in the last few weeks. You've been out and about with your Achilles friends, not just at the City to Bay that we're sort of covering, but also at a little thing called the Vision Challenge.
5: Yes, which you were at. And I am delighted to say, ladies and gentlemen, that Sam could not catch me.
6: Haha, yes. So, dear listener, the whole point of the Vision Challenge is it's kind of a exercise for the non-blind, as it were, because people can join this thing and one person can wear a blindfold, the other one not, and they have to guide each other around. And sometimes they even swap over, which I wish we could do that, don't you? You just suddenly turn into the guide.
5: Oh, that'd be amazing. Did you actually see, Sam, that at the Vision Challenge there were two teenage girls and one of them was running blindfolded?
6: I did, yes.
5: They were just behind us at one point and then I think we lost them or they overtook us. I can't remember. But they were having a great deal of trouble, especially the one that was blindfolded.
6: Well, that's what happens when you're suddenly made blind and given losing one of the senses which you've relied on for your entire life. It's something that we kind of take for granted.
5: But I get the feeling that they didn't do much preparation before the event. They just went, yeah, let's go, let's do it.
6: If they do come and join us again next year, then they will probably be a bit more prepared, we hope. Anyways, so who are we talking to first and what is the go?
5: Well, first off, we're talking to Alex Sorrell, who's been with Achilles for a year now, I think. And he's done some pretty incredible things. Did the Glenelg Classic last year, did the half marathon at Barossa, which he'll talk about because this interview was recorded just before that. And, of course, he did the City to Bay on Sunday as well. He's pretty quick. I can't really keep up with him. But, yeah, this is Alex.
6: Alex the Seal.
7: The only sport I currently do is Achilles, and that's really great to connect with other VI people and get outside, do some exercise, and I'm training for my first half marathon, which is a lot of work, but also a lot of fun.
5: So when did you join Achilles?
7: I joined Achilles in October 2025, last year. I heard about Achilles Adelaide through social media, actually.
5: And what made you want to join?
7: We had a school assignment where we had to learn a new skill. So I chose running training for the City of Bay in September. So I found someone who was volunteering to be a guide runner. They had to stop running, so I was searching for a new guide runner, and I sort of discovered Achilles through social media and showed up one day and have come every week ever since.
5: So tell us about what your first couple of training sessions were like. Did you walk or run, and like, who were your guides?
7: My first training session, I walked. I walked with Justine and Nat. And soon after that, I did the Glenelg Classic, which was a very great experience.
5: So tell us about some of the events that you've participated in with Achilles Adelaide.
7: So my first Achilles Adelaide event was the Glenelg Classic 10K, which was a lot of fun. It was very windy that day, but it was a lot of fun. I also completed Run Moana 10Ks and Adelaide Marathon Festival 10Ks. And in 2 weeks, I'm going to be doing the Barossa Valley Half Marathon.
5: What do you like so much about sport? What's the thing that keeps drawing you back to running?
7: I think just the feeling I get when I've completed something is really, really great for me mentally, and meeting new people, and it's just overall very fun for me.
6: I've probably said this a million times over, but the thing that the modern generation doesn't have are the personalities we used to have going out to the schools for blind sports, or even the teachers that used to send people off to do blind sports. So the likes of Jenny Flood or Derek.

0: it used to just be a kind of a thing that we all went out to athletics because we all went to athletics. That's that was the whole thing. If you were at a special school or a special unit, or you knew someone with a vision impairment, they were all going out and doing some training of some sort, and that was kind of just accepted that you would at least give it a go. And we don't have that anymore.
1: Yeah, it's funny that you say that. I mean, there's a lot more come and try days now hosted because I think of what you said, there's just not as much drive from the educational kind of angle for people to join these kind of sports or begin training. But I was just reflecting on something Alex said. My first training session with Achilles, I remember it was like a 30-something degree day. And I reckon I ran 400 metres before I had to walk.
0: Mm-hmm.
1: And now, if the weather's not too hot, of course, I can do a 10K and run the whole way. So, like, just getting out every week and running and getting a treadmill and, you know, it's just like the amount of fitness that I've gained is, like, it's staggering to think about, actually.
0: Well, this is the thing about not just sport but exercise in general, is it's not something that someone can do for you.
1: No.
0: A lot of other things, we can get a carer in to help us out or something like that. If you are seriously going to train for a sport, or if you are seriously going to try and get fit, you're going to have to go out there and do it yourself. Anyway, who we got up next?
1: Well, we are going to chat to the chapter lead from Achilles Sydney, Philip Hartshorn. He's actually the president. And, he's going to tell us about his journey into getting involved with Achilles and why he decided to join.
2: Yeah, look, I've been a runner pretty much all my life. I ran quite a bit at high school, then had a few years off in my 20s and rediscovered running in my 30s. And what I actually started to do in my 30s, I stumbled upon marathon running. And I thought I'd only ever do one marathon. I wanted to be a little bit weird, so I chose a marathon on the Great Wall of China. And I managed to get through that. And I was chatting to some of the other participants, and they told me that doing a marathon on every continent was a thing to do. And that sort of excited me. And I thought that was a little bit of a challenge. I was actually running in a marathon in South Africa. I was actually running in a game park, and one of the other participants was competing in that same marathon, and he said that he was actually running in the Sydney Marathon later that year, and he was actually in the process of losing his vision due to a medical condition, and he asked me to actually be his guide. And I'd never actually thought about that before and didn't even know that the organization existed. But then he sort of prompted me to do this run with him. He introduced me to Achilles, which is the club that I'm now president of, and we provide guides to allow people with disability to exercise. So predominantly in Australia, Achilles helps people with a visual disability, so low vision and blindness. And I helped him out do that marathon, and I've been running with Achilles for the last probably 12 or 13 years.
1: Amazing. So when you started your journey as a guide runner, did Achilles Sydney already exist then?
2: Yeah, look, Achilles Sydney has been running since 1996. This is actually our 30th year. We've got our 30th birthday celebrations coming up in a couple of months. So it's an amazing organisation. And as I said before, I've only been involved the last sort of 12 or 13 years. So I don't want to say I'm a newcomer, but it's been established for a long time. Achilles Sydney was the first chapter in Australia to be established. And what we do now, we obviously train up new guides and hope that we also get new members with a disability to attend. But one of the things that we try to do as well is start up chapters in different sections of Australia. So we currently have Achilles Sydney, as I mentioned. We've also got Brisbane, Canberra, Melbourne and Adelaide. And we're also in the process of starting up Perth and Hobart as well, which is something that's great because we can also help more people, but the more chapters that are out there.
1: Well, I know that you said that you haven't been there since the beginning, but do you think that there's definitely been a growth in the community of Achilles Sydney? Do you think there's more athletes and guides come on board?
2: Definitely. Look, I've heard stories that the very first few weeks and even first months of Achilles Sydney 30 years ago, there was probably only 3 or 4 people that would attend. When I started 12 or 13 years ago, we would have around 20 people turn up. And what we do now for training, we run every Sunday morning. morning in around the Botanical Gardens of Sydney. So around the art gallery, Botanical Gardens, around the Opera House and things like that. And we would get probably around 80 to

0: 90 people every single week now on a Sunday morning, which is an amazing growth. Like I was saying before, we hope to help more people. So we'd like to actually have more members with a disability, but also guides as well. So if there's anyone out there listening, both athletes and guides that would like to potentially participate, then yeah, please get in touch via our webpage.
1: So what would you say is your favorite part of being part of Achilles?
0: My best memory of Achilles was the Sydney Marathon, was my last marathon that I did to complete the marathon every continent. I actually ran with that guy and it was a great day. It was my first marathon with Achilles and I just enjoyed it immensely. You see what it actually means when you guide someone to complete an event. And if you see them complete a marathon, it's just a sense of accomplishment that some people literally don't think they would have ever achieved. And being a guide in being part of that journey is just an amazing experience. The thing is, completing the actual event itself, that's the big day. But what you don't see is the lead up and all the training and things like that. So being involved in the lead up and seeing sort of hardships, and there's always some, I don't want to say injuries along the way, people need encouragement. So to just encourage people to get out and train at certain times, then they get through the training and get through the race day. The end of the race is a combination of a lot of hard effort, and it's amazing to see some of the results that our members actually achieve.
2: Again, exactly what the point we were making before is the results are quite clear when you do sustained training, really.
1: Yeah, and one of the things I love about Achilles, because I've been a part of Achilles Adelaide since February, is that there is a mixture of runners and walkers, and it doesn't matter what your level is. People are just so supportive. Like, I remember when I first started out, like I said, could barely run 400 meters and I had to walk quite a bit. People were still just as supportive back then as they are now that I'm running in events and things. So it doesn't matter what your level is. People are willing to encourage you and boost you and give you moral support if that's what you need. In fact, I've seen two of our Achilles members do events with their guide dogs.
2: Okay.
1: Now I'm thinking about doing the same thing with Maccas next year.
2: Well, it's one way of stopping her from getting hyperactive, I can tell you that one thing. So what I like about it is it's actually given us a grassroots entry into running. And that's something that I think as a sportsman myself, we've kind of needed, is a way of introducing people into something like this and giving them a taste for it. And I think it's even better because in the old days, people would consider, okay, I haven't made it onto an Australian team or something like that, and I've failed. Whereas it's not the case, not the case at all. It's if you are able to get out and exercise and you can do better than you did last year or sustain something if you're getting older like myself, then it's just as good as what I used to do, really, if not better, because I'm not doing what I used to do anymore. I can't.
1: See, the thing is that the thing that I really appreciate about Achilles Adelaide and the thing that I really appreciate about running is, like you said, there is a grassroots entry level. I mean, when I was cycling, the only competition that you had with other people on tandems was at a national or state level. And so you had to enter those state or national competitions. There was no such thing as local club racing with a good field of tandems. Like, that just didn't happen because there's no grassroots entry level. I don't know what it's like for other sports, but definitely I think it's just that comes from the nature of running itself. It's so easy to do in the sense that all you need is a pair of shoes that's going to hold up and you can run. Like, you don't need any specialist equipment. You don't need tons of money to do it, you know. It's a fairly cheap sport, especially compared to something like cycling as well. And I find that it's much easier to recruit a running guide than it is a cycling guide because, yeah, people want to run next to you, but getting on a bike and travelling at high speed is scary for a lot of people.
2: All right, who's up next?
1: Well, we're going to cross to Megan Inge and Susan Wilson because on Sunday we had the City to Bay Fun Run, which is a massive thing here in Adelaide. I think we had 30,000 people turn up this year. I did the 12 kilometres and I have to say, waiting on the start line, it was packed, shoulder to shoulder with people. It was huge. So we're going to talk to Megan Inge, who is actually a guide for Achilles Adelaide, but she chose to undertake the City to Bay Fun Run blindfolded. So we're going to talk to her and find out why. Megan.
3: Hello.
1: Hi. So you actually ran blindfolded for this event. Can you tell us why?
3: Oh, it's a very special purpose. I'm involved with the Masters Athletics and I've taken on the job as coordinator for the Achilles athletes that want to join Masters. And there's a great competition in Perth, the World Championships next April. And this is why I ran blindfolded, to raise money for our athletes and guides to get over to Perth for this very special event.
1: So that money will then subsidise the athletes, yeah?
3: Yes, that's right. Because it is going to cost a lot, especially for athletes that often need a support person to come with them. So, yeah, helping with the flights, the accommodation and the daily costs.
1: Amazing. So let's talk about the experience. Before you even started running, what were your thoughts going into it?
3: Well, I was very nervous and it was a different nerves that I normally have before City to Bay, because when I would normally do City to Bay, I'm out there to try and get my PB and I get all nervous about the zone of pain that I'm going to put myself through to get that PB. Today was more about putting my trust in my guide and completing 12 kilometres without my vision.
1: So the process that you went through, like, did you train with your guide beforehand?
3: Yes.
1: What did you do?
3: Yes, we did a very familiar run. My friend Susan was my guide and we often run between Henley and Grange Jetty. Mm-hmm. So we started with that and did the 2 kilometres, and that was the most scary that I've ever experienced. I was lifting my knees because I didn't know what was under my feet, and I just had to learn to trust Susan that she was going to tell me when we had an uneven surface, so on. But yeah, today I had a bit more confidence after the practice run at Park Run a couple of weeks ago as well.
1: Well, all right, well, let's talk about the day itself, which is today, and you're on the start line. What were your thoughts going into that? How were you feeling? Because it's quite crowded here. There's a lot of people.
3: It was really crowded, and it was hard to find our crew as well. I really wanted to run with you, Lizzie, and yeah, finally we found our crew and we were able to make a little pack while we waited and we were chatting and having fun. So yeah, then the blindfold went on and I was super sensitive to the sounds and the smells and everything. It was quite cool using my other senses.
1: Amazing. So when the run started and we were all getting settled in, like, how did you feel then, and what was Susan's communication skills like?
3: Susan was constantly giving me cues about when I needed to lift my feet because of uneven surface, or if I was getting too close to another runner, which was very often because it was so crowded. But I loved the buzz, the atmosphere at City to Bay. It's the best run in Adelaide per year.
1: It's so electrifying.
3: Yeah.
1: Like, I can't believe the support too. Hey, there's so much support going on.
3: Yes, totally. And I loved running beside you as well.
1: That was
3: super fun.
1: 6Ks until I died, but yeah, no, it was good. It was good. Cool. And now that you've finished and all is said and done, and do you know how much money was actually raised?
3: I'm not sure, and I'm hoping some donations will still come in. The advertiser took a picture and interviewed us at the finish line, so that might help get a bit of awareness. But yeah, Justine has access to the donation page and she's going to share that with me soon. So hopefully we can get you there and help some other athletes too next year.
1: And we'll have the link in the podcast notes too.
3: Okay.
1: Amazing. Amazing. And do you know what time you happened to do?
3: It was 1.5 hours.
1: Amazing. Awesome. Well, thank you, Megan, for joining us. Go and enjoy some rest and recovery.
3: Thanks, Lizzie.
1: Thank
3: Bye.
1: You.
3: Well
1: Bye.
3: Done, you.
1: Well, my new favourite word got re-recruited. Amazing.
2: Yes, it certainly did. So, dear listener, we don't have a city to surf in Adelaide. It's called the City to Bay, and that is because we don't have any surf.
1: It's pretty still out there.
2: It is very still. I mean, even when I had the body to do it, I didn't try body surfing out there. Let's put it that way. So, it's glass-like out there, unfortunately. How did you find the course itself? Was there any highlights that you came across there as a blind person?
1: Well, one of the things I really enjoyed about it was just how flat it was. I mean, the conditions were quite warm out there, which I was not expecting, because usually around this time of year, I mean, last year it poured and it was freezing, but it was quite warm. But other than that, the surfaces were really flat, especially going down Anzac Highway. It was super, super smooth and just really, really nice. I do want to make a correction to something Megan said. It's actually just the National Masters Championships, not the World Championships in Perth next year. I definitely wouldn't be going to Worlds. That's for sure.
2: Yeah, yeah. That's something to aim for, though, I presume. But did you have any ill effects after the race? Because I've done this variations of this. I've done the 12 and I've done the 4 in the past. And I've always come out with very sore legs afterwards because of the hard surfaces.
1: My legs, as of recording this, are still sore. In fact, yesterday, I could barely walk. I actually ran the first 6 kilometres fairly well at the pace that I had targeted. But because of the heat, I had to take some walk breaks. I had to stop at every aid station for water. And because I don't sweat generally as much as normal people, my body, once it heats up, it's hard for me to cool down. So I had to constantly be pouring water over myself. Not exactly the run I was hoping for, but the fact that I finished, I was pretty happy about that.
2: Anyway, we are finishing off with
1: Susan Wilson, who happened to be guiding Megan that day. Susan, hi, how are you?
4: Hi, Lizzie, how are you?
1: I'm very good. So when you were asked to do this run blindfold, actually, first of all, whose idea was it?
4: It was Megan's idea. She's amazing. She always loves coming up with really great ideas and, a really great initiative that she had to raise money for Achilles Adelaide. So, amazing.
1: Oh, awesome, awesome. So when she asked you to do this, what were your thoughts going into that?
4: I was a bit nervous because obviously Megan is sighted. So obviously when we're guiding, generally they're low vision impaired athletes. So obviously Megan has run for a very long time, but obviously she hasn't run with a blindfold. So I was a bit like, I was honoured to be asked, but I was also a little bit nervous because I was having to navigate trying to run and communicate everything I was going to be getting her to move around.
1: Yeah, and I definitely heard you giving some really good communications. So talk to us about the process of, like, how did you prepare for this? What training did you do?
4: So Megan and I went out for a few runs. So first of all, we started with like a 2K distance and we did that quite well. There was a couple of things where it got a bit scary for Megzy because there was like a little bit of an incline and obviously going down when you're normally so used to just having your feet fall like naturally, she got a bit scared that she didn't want to fall over, but she was fine. But it was just like I was communicating to go down, but she just didn't know how far it was going. But once we got our rhythm going, it was really good. So yeah, she got better the second time we did a run. She definitely worked with the tether. So the tether is the we're attached to each other, and she actually started to learn how to move right and left without me having to talk about every kind of direction we needed to move.
1: Absolutely. So talk us about your thoughts and your feelings and the emotions on the start line, because it was really crowded. There were so many people.
4: Yes, it was very crowded. I was a little worried about how many people we were going to have to go past and everything. Megan was pretty cool, calm and collective, so I was like, we're going to do this and we'll just see what comes and start running.
1: So what was your pacing strategy for the run, or did you not really have any?
4: Well, we were with you, Lizzie, who's an amazing runner, so we were like, let's stick with Lizzie and let's just follow her and just see how it goes, and that worked really well. So, and also because there was a group of us in a caboose where there were like, you have obviously had two guides and Megan had one. It worked really well because we worked as a team and could be like helping each other out.
1: Yeah, it was really, really cool to just have more than one blind runner. So you finished the race. I think you did it in pretty good time, about an hour and a half, right?
4: Yes, correct. We were really happy with our time and, yeah, crossing the line, we were very excited.
1: How quick was Megan to take the blindfold off after you crossed the line?
4: So the interesting thing is she wanted to take it off straight away, but I said, look, I think you should leave it on for a little bit longer. So she did. But, yeah, she definitely... It was a natural reaction to just try and wanting to pull it off straight away.
1: Amazing. Well, you've always seemed the adventurous type of person. I mean, you did cross country with me. Now you're doing this blindfold thing. What's the next challenge you reckon you're gonna undertake?
4: Who knows? Every day that you never know what's gonna happen, and I tend to say yes to a lot of things. So yeah, I just love running and being with you, and yeah, it's great.
1: And last question, what's your favorite thing about being a part of Achilles Adelaide?
4: It's the people. I love the people. It's just such a nice community, and I'm doing something I love, and yeah, it's just amazing. So yeah, really good group of people to be around.
1: That's a wrap for this week. A big thank you to Alex, Philip Hartshorn, Megan Inge and Susan Wilson for joining us this week.
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12: 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Today we're going to bring you two classic interviews recently that were conducted through Talking Vision. First, we've got Chris Gross, a founder of Ava, a AI companion, as well as a chat with Nathan from The Sandful. Those are coming up now, so we hope you enjoy.
13: I began my conversation with Chris by asking him about his businesses as well as his vision condition.
14: Yeah, I mean, if we circle all the way back to what brings me to the vision space in itself, when I was 21 years old, I was diagnosed with Leber's hereditary optic neuropathy, so Elhon or Leber's. And I, you know, I spent a fair bit of time, I worked in a, as a laborer prior to that, and made a little bit of money. And then obviously once January 10th, 2010, as you know, people in similar shoes would understand, it's probably a day that changes the rest of your life. So I remember it very well. And I didn't work for about 18 months after that and didn't make any money. And then I was training. I started exercising in my backyard and was doing some bicep curls. And then I went to the local gym and a young fella asked me if I could write him an exercise program to train his arms. And he paid me $80 for it. And I thought I'd become a millionaire overnight. And I thought, you know, this could be a step in a direction that, that could help me find my feet again and find a bit of purpose. So I then went and became a personal trainer and just sort of realized like I wanted to help people and help as many people as I could. So and the pathway to following that was to open a start a business and then employ trainers to help people. So I now have five staff that work for me here and they each train about 20 people each. So it means that, you know, I can train my 20 people, but in training those people, I can help train another 20 people, each of them. So can help more and more people. And yeah, and then from there, I realized it's probably been leaning more into the space, you know, into the vision impaired community. I realized it's probably, you know, these are the people that I really want to help the most, people dear to my heart and experience things like myself. And that led me to start the Quality Life Collective, which was the business around like the coaching for vision impaired people. And then we get to AVA, which is the Accessible Vision Assistant, which is, you know, an AI companion. It came from an idea. I was in London and traveling through London and just I needed so much assistance and I didn't have a support worker or anything like that. And I just found myself Googling and trying to link so many things together. And I thought, what if there's an AI companion for vision impaired people that could support them anywhere they are in the world and just help them live a little bit more freer and independent? And that's where AVA came from. That's a bit of a summary of how it all came together.
13: All right, cool. Yeah, it's really interesting how all those sort of things lead from, you know, one thing to another. So thank you for filling us in on that. Let's get into AVA in detail and the exciting side of AI. It's a very new world now that we're sort of entering into with all these possibilities. So that's probably one of the reasons it would be possible. I mean, this sort of thing like 5 years ago, even pre-COVID or all that sort of thing, even back then AI wasn't at the forefront of where it is now. So what's that been like to be able to ride that wave?
14: Yeah, look, it's just helped me so much. I couldn't tell you the amount of areas in my life that it's helped me with. It's like I've got four children as well whilst trying to float these businesses. And, you know, it's helped me with parenting. It's helped me describe situations. When I take a photo of something, it helps describe what you know, the scenario they're around. I take a photo of a price tag and it helps me find the cheapest price, you know, between the two different supermarkets. So where it came from was that I was, you know, I was always researching different things and I felt like there was nothing that was tailored for me, you know, with a vision impairment that could help be my personal assistant, really. So where AVA will go to, and this may be a question we can cover more in detail shortly, it'll start to link a lot of the apps in your phone together, you know, your maps and things like that, so that you can just help make people's lives a lot easier. And like I said, it's just helped me do so much from job ideas, innovating things, helping clients better, coaching clients better. So it helps me in the workspace. It helps me at home with the kids. It helps me outside in the public, in public transport, in so many different ways. So AVA was generated from just wanting to create something that was more tailor-made for someone with a vision impairment.
13: Well, let's get into the nuts and bolts of how AVA works. What sort of features can people expect if they download the app and how it interfaces with those other apps that you've mentioned there?
14: Yeah, so where AVA is now is more of a web-based app.
13: Sure.
14: And then what will happen is every morning, once you've got Ava, she'll send you a text message every morning to say, hey, what have you got on for today? It's got a memory base in the back end built into it. So once you feed it what you've got on, say I've got a doctor's appointment in Sydney or in Melbourne, it'll link with your maps in your phone. It'll know where you're at, where your doctor's appointment is, and then it will start to give you prospective travel points on how to get there. So say your appointment's at 2 p.m., it's a 40-minute travel time. This is the pathway, and this is the bus or the train line that you'll take. And, it's a 40-minute travel, so we recommend leaving at X time. So that's just one thing. She'll be able to I talk to her as if she's a real person. I talk to her every day.
13: Sure.
14: Another way would be like, hey, the doctor has prescribed that I take an X medication at this time. What it will do is it'll set a reminder in its brain database, basically, that every time it'll send a push notification for you to take that medication in, say, 10 minutes' time.
13: Oh, wow. Okay.
14: Once we get into your calendar, so it'll have, all of your scheduled meetings or scheduled appointments. So it'll be able to send you reminders of all of those things. And then as well, any emails and things like that that need simple replies, or it can read it out to you. Ultimately, what Ava will get to is from personal assistant to, almost like your CEO of your life. And help you create, it's just a bit more freedom and opportunity to be able to do a bit more with your life and feel a bit more confident about that. And then also within the brains behind it, you're able to create sort of like a supporter in a sense. So someone, when you're dealing with a problem. So for example, the other day, I had to get to the train station on a specific train to get to my children. I thought I was running late. I got to the train station and my anxiety was just, my chest was pumping. I was not feeling great. I picked up the phone, spoke how I was feeling to Ava. And then we went through sort of what I would say is a temperature lowering exercise. So we did some breath work together, slowed down my heart rate, spoke about some of the things that went well during that period of stress. And then, what we've got to look forward to in the next, hour to 2 hours. And it started to just lower my temperature, my heart rate slowed down, and I felt a lot better, rather than being a lot stressed. So I feel like anxiety and low vision come hand in hand with each other. It certainly helped me lower that while I was, about to go and see my children. So I didn't want to be all frigidy when I was going to see my kids. So, having that in my pocket was super handy. And, that was at 6 o'clock in the morning.
13: Oh, my God.
14: I didn't want to, there's not many support workers out there that want to come hang out at 6 o'clock in the morning.
13: No, it's a bit tricky to, bit of a tough ask. No, but I'm really interested to hear about your experiences, your lived experiences, and how they tie in with Ava, especially you're talking about that link, that mental health link with low vision and anxiety and those feelings. I don't know if this has been your experience, but coming from my side of things, because I'm vision impaired as well, and being in that in-between zone where you aren't fully sighted, but you aren't officially quote-unquote legally blind, it feels like you sort of fall between the gaps in some respects sometimes.
14: It's so funny you say that, because that is exactly where I feel. You are not fully out there with a cane and guide dog.
13: No.
14: But I certainly need some assistance as well. And, and so it's funny. So for me, I probably, if you want to dive into the mental health space, for me, it's about feeling adequate enough, feeling that I can give my all, but my vision holds me back. So where my lived experience with using Ava is being able to not necessarily rely on her, but go to her to help me understand where my worth is in the community and with my family. And an example of that would be for me to do a task on the computer takes twice as long as anyone else, if not longer. So having Ava there that can help voice guide me through a certain task, whether that be finding a file on a Google Drive, for example. If I click Ava and say, hey, I need to find a file, can you voice me through the step-by-step how I need to do? So it'll guide me with my phone sitting underneath the computer screen and go to the top left, look for this, click that, go to the bottom right. So it directs me in with directional language rather than, click this, click that, click this. It directs me in and using, you know, directional language. So it helps me in that space. And that, what that does is go, it makes me feel like, hey, I nailed that a bit quicker.
13: I've got this a bit.
14: You get a bit excited.
13: You do. Absolutely.
14: As you would understand, what, you know, getting to that, go back to that story about the train station, getting to the train station without any hassle is like a massive win for a vision impaired person.
13: Oh, super. Yeah.
14: Yeah. And so, you know, I love that. So when you get there and you're like, got it, nailed that one. That's great. You know, you feel good about yourself. So if Ava can help me create more moments like that, to me, I find that super, super valuable because I can, you know, I feel a greater sense of worth to, you know, my business then, which means I'm doing more for my family. So it just makes me feel better overall.
13: I mean, it's those small things, like you're on the train and you can't see what the station is because sometimes, like they say, oh, you know, we've got audio things that say now arriving at blah, blah. Half the time they don't work. It's too dark outside and the station's not lit up so you can't see the sign anyway. That's also where these sort of things are really useful, where it's just saying, okay, you're at such and such station, you have five stations to go and then you have to get off the train, that sort of thing. That is super helpful. Just those little things.
14: The one big killer, I don't know what it's like where you are, but the bus system.
13: Oh my God, don't even get me started.
14: I knew I would. The bus system, I don't know how we're so far behind on that. But again, if I take a photo of the bus station number, drop that into Ava, hey, I'm at bus station number this, and then I can say I need to go to this street, and it, you know, she'll come back and go, well, you need to get off at bus stop number 52.
13: Yep.
14: You know, and it can just guide you 10 stops or, because sometimes it's the bus stop number that you can take to the bus driver and go, hey, can you make sure you stop at bus stop 52 or, you know, and it's just a little bit more help. You know, I think there's some big things that, you know, New South Wales or Victoria government or the federal government could do in creating a bit more voice technology around that. But
13: yes,
14: this is, again, Ava is one step in the direction that can help us on a more individual level.
13: Absolutely. Well, I guess, how can people get Ava for themselves?
14: Yeah, so qualitylifecollective.com.au is the website. So qualitylifecollective.com.au. And that's really the purpose of it, is to help people have a higher quality life. And there's a free trial. And depending if you're using the mobile, it's a few little scrolls down. There's the first yellow button is the free trial button. So jump onto that. It'll give you a trial feature of some of the tools it can do. Obviously, we don't let go of all the secrets there. But once you jump on board, it's $9 a week, $9.99 a week. And then, like I said, once you start to link all of your apps together and the memory base behind Ava works on an individual level for you, it can start really taking off. And just like, again, it's there to be somewhat of a support person so that you can live a little bit more free and independent. So you can do things. And where I suppose the big thing for me that I've really sort of landed on lately with Ava is it's become that fourth option. So for me, there was option one was ask someone for help and have to wait around. And look, I'm sure you understand, relying on people with your low vision, I find it so challenging. One, to have the confidence to ask the question. Two, to put someone out of their way. And you always feel like you're just a burden to someone.
13: Well, yeah, it takes away your independence. You just, yeah, it's just not a good feeling.
14: 100%. So then number two was I thought, well, you know what, stuff, but I'll do it myself. And I struggle through it. And then you end up getting frustrated and angry. And you think, you know what, I'll just get someone to help me do it. Or the third option, which I found myself sitting in a lot, was just not doing anything. You know, and then I thought, well, you know what, if I can bridge the gap between struggling by myself and having to rely on someone else, and let's say an AI companion can land in the middle of that, and that's Ava. That's what I want. That's how I can contribute to the community and our vision impaired community, most importantly. You know, I think once this really gets its wings, I think, you know, this can help so many other people in the disability space, not just vision impaired people. So I'm excited for it to get out there and people to give it a try and get some more feedback on it. But yeah, I really think this is going to make a massive difference because it's helped me so far. And yeah, I'm sure it can help some other people as well.
13: Super exciting. Well, we're definitely following that with a lot of interest, Chris. So definitely keep in touch and see how things go. So, Chris, thank you so much for catching up with me today. It was great to have a chat.
14: Love it, mate. Thank you so much and have an awesome day.
13: Chris Gross there, founder of AVA, the AI companion for people who are blind or have low vision, now available through Chris's website, qualitylifecollective.com.au. 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
12: 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Now we're going to take you to an interview with Nathan from The Sandful. Please enjoy.
15: So our last guest for this hour is Nathan from SANFL Para. What do we call it, Nate?
16: Well, we say The Sandful these days rather than SANFL.
15: Right.
16: But yeah, I look after our disability and inclusion programs.
15: It's the thing is, the ball that comes with this, and this isn't the only ball you have. You have lots of different types of balls, don't you?
16: Yeah, so lots of different programs. We want to obviously make sure that everyone has that opportunity to play footy.
15: Yeah.
16: The ball you're speaking of is our blind and low vision footy.
15: What would be life without footy? We've got to make sure that everybody has the opportunity to play footy.
16: 100%.
15: I love it, man. It's brilliant.
16: 100%. And, yeah, this particular footy.
15: The high-vis footy.
16: High-vis footy. It's got a USB charger in it, because when you press the button, it emits a buzzing sound, a continuous buzzing sound.
15: I'm not sure if we can get it on.
16: Don't adjust your dial.
15: Either that's the football, or there's something wrong with your radio.
16: No, but obviously that sound is critical for players that want to play the game and to be able to track the ball. You know, in this modified format of footy. I think it's all about just giving an opportunity. They obviously love their footy, and not everyone's has a total vision loss. There are, you know, right, there's elements of it. So there's a classification system in place with the footy. And, yeah, obviously, as I said, this footy allows them to play the game. It's played indoors at AFL Max, so we need that indoor safe space for them to play at. And no other sounds around, so we play at a time when there's no kids' birthday parties or anything like that to interrupt that sensory experience that you need with BLV footy.
15: What was that story you were telling me about it going, somebody hoofing it into the rafters?
16: Oh, I think it was one of the early days in Victoria when they were looking at some prototypes with the footies, and one of the early testing days someone kicked the ball up in the roof as it was buzzing, and that caused a few issues because, as you can imagine, there's a ball buzzing constantly, and other players found it a bit confusing to where the sound was coming from.
15: Roof.
16: So, yeah, one of the challenges with new programs and trying to figure out the best way forward.
15: Do you think you've got it now?
16: Yeah, I think, we're really excited. We're very fortunate we've got Guide Dogs on as a partner, and that's, critical to bring a little bit of substance validity to the program. We want to make sure we're giving the best experience possible to the players, and you know, they've been a tremendous support, and we're starting to see those players that have come across from, there's plenty of interest from blind cricketers, there's a great tennis BLV league as well, so we're just really excited to have a footy format, because there's plenty of footy fans out there.
15: Of course, man, of course.
17: Well, I was just going to ask, actually, Nathan, when I came and saw your stall, your exhibition over there, I remember when I was in primary school and we were learning about different sports for people who are blind or vision impaired, and I remember being shown, and I am, I already revealed my vintage a little earlier with the Jackson 5 reference, but I remember being shown a woven ball, woven from cane, and it had a bell inside it so that people could roll balls and play with them and hear where it was coming from, and we discussed that this is, you couldn't do that sort of thing with a football. But do you know how this has evolved into this particular football with the charge so that you can get that sound?
16: Yeah, I think there were some challenges with the game of footy itself, trying to develop this footy. You couldn't just have a bell in it, because if the ball was stationary, you wouldn't know where it was. I guess with sports like cricket and tennis, you kind of know where the ball's coming from. So,
17: but also the shape of a football, right?
16: Yeah, so even when the ball is spinning, you're right, like centrifugal force, pushes the bell to one side, so then again, you wouldn't be able to hear it. So, yeah, it was worked out that best way forward was a constant buzzing sound. I think the early additions of it was someone just unpicking an ordinary leather Sharon and trying to shove a buzzer in it, kicking that around for a bit. And then the powers that be at Sharon and the AFL sort of worked together to come up with this design, which is a slightly smaller, but it's a soft touch footy. So again, if those players do happen to miss the ball when it hits them, it's not going to hurt as much perhaps as
17: it's
16: a regular footy.
17: Not going to knock them out.
16: Yeah.
17: This is what I'm loving because, you know, this, as we were saying earlier, the ATSA part of this ATSA Independent Living Expo stands for Assistive Technology Suppliers. And it just is blowing my mind seeing all the different technologies.
15: This
17: the sophistication.
15: Stuff, yeah.
17: And like you're saying, originally Sharon shoving something inside a ball to this is a piece of high technology.
15: Brilliantly said.
17: Yes. Yeah.
16: No, absolutely. And I mean, it comes back to what I said at the start. We just want to make sure everyone has an opportunity to play footy if they want to. And, you know, previously there was just no way for the blind, low vision community to access the game to participate. So, yeah, that's what this
17: it's
16: critical piece of tech
17: a game
16: does.
17: Changer.
16: Yep, 100%.
15: Mm. Oh, look at you.
17: Look at me.
15: How do folk get in touch with you?
16: So best way is probably just looking at our website, sanford.com.au/disability. Right. That will get you a pretty good overview of all of our programs. You can also, we've got our Facebook page. If you search for Sanford Disability Programs on Facebook, that's sort of our targeted page around our specific disability programs. And on there, not only this Blind Low Vision League, we've got our Wheelchair Footy League, which is always growing. We've got our Inclusion League, which is players with an intellectual disability. We've got over 200 players, 8 community clubs for that competition.
15: Cool.
16: So that's growing and going really well. We've got state pathways for both that competition as well as wheelchair. So there's, yeah, so much. And, you know, we're trying to do AusKick programs right through. So all ages, mixed competitions. It's tremendous.
17: Man. Can I also ask one last thing from me? Obviously, women getting into Aussie rules football is a huge thing now in this country, or it has been for a long time, but it's starting to get more recognition, obviously. Are you finding women getting involved in this as well?
16: Yeah, so we have got a couple of females that are involved in our blind low vision footy. It is a mixed competition because it is non-contact, so you can actually play as a mixed competition. Yeah. So it's going really well.
17: Brilliant.
16: Yeah.
17: Brilliant.
15: So do you do the you grade people so that it's fair?
16: Yeah, it's mostly based on their function level. So in terms of blind, it'd be on their level of vision. With wheelchair, again, that's a mixed competition. There's a classification based on their level of function. Yeah,
15: it's amazing that you do this so carefully and gently, and like obviously taking care of people. You've built a community around this.
16: Yeah, I mean, personally, it's something I'm pretty passionate about.
15: Yeah.
16: But then I'm very fortunate that, you know, SANFL, quite a large organisation, you know, well known in South Australia, we're able to, you know, deliver these sort of programs and have the resources to be able to do that.
15: Yeah. Man, thank you so much for coming in.
16: No worries.
15: Really appreciate it.
16: Pleasure.
18: Lastly, here is Francis with the Reader Recommended.
19: This week's Reader Recommended is Bitterwash Road by Gary Disher. When Hirsch heads up Bitterwash Road to investigate gunfire, he finds himself cut off without backup. A pair of thrill killers has been targeting isolated farmhouses on lonely back roads, but Hirsch's first thought is that backup is nearby and about to put a bullet in him. That's because Hirsch is a whistleblower. Formerly a promising metropolitan officer, now demoted and exiled to a one-cop station in South Australia's wheat belt. Called a dog by his brother officers, with threats and pistol cartridges in the mailbox. But the shots on Bitterwash Road don't tally with Hirsch's assumptions. The truth turns out to be a lot more mundane, and the events that unfold subsequently a hell of a lot more sinister. Let's hear a sample of Bitterwash Road by Gary Disher. It's narrated by Ivan Neville.
20: On a Monday morning in September, 3 weeks into the job, the new cop at Tiverton took a call from his sergeant. Shots fired on Bitterwash Road. Know it?
21: Vaguely, Sarge, Hirsch said.
20: Vaguely? You've been sitting on your ass for 3 weeks, or you've been poking around like I asked?
21: I'm poking around, Sarge.
20: You can cover a lot of ground in that time.
21: Sarge.
20: I told you, didn't I? No drop kicks.
21: Loud and clear, Sarge.
20: No drop kicks on my watch, Sergeant Cropp said. And no smart asses.
21: He switched gears, telling Hirsch that a woman motorist had called it in. No name mentioned, tourist on her way to look at the wildflowers. Heard shots when she pulled over to photograph the tin hut. Crop paused. You with me? The tin hut? Hirsch didn't have a clue. Sarge. So get your ass out there, let me know what you find. Sarge. This is farming country, the sergeant said, in case Hirsch hadn't worked it out yet. The sheep shaggers like to take pot shots at rabbits, but you never know.
19: That was Bitter Wash Road by Gary Disher. If you would like to listen to that book or read it in Braille, you can always call the library on 1300 654 656. 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
3: Coming up now on Vision Australia Radio, something novel. And just a warning that today's program may contain language which some listeners could find offensive.
4: Sunset Ridge by Nicole Alexander. Narrated by Cynthia Howell. This is a DAISY recording produced by the Vision Australia Information Library Service, commencing on January the 9th, 2015. This book was published by Bantam in 2013. No unauthorised copying, broadcasting, or public performance of this recording is permitted. Sonia muttered a comment about how the mighty had fallen. Ross flicked a suspicious look at Sonia before nodding in response to Madeline. As I said, Sue Ellen will be home soon. The man lingered on the cement slab. You'll do right by her. Sonia's lips were starting to curl inwards, they were pressed together so hard. Bustling past Ross, she beckoned Madeline to follow.
5: I'm only doing this because of your grandfather,
4: the housekeeper whispered as they entered a dimly lit kitchen. Timber shelving held old-fashioned screw-top jars and round biscuit tins, while a grimy window above the sink looked out onto the side veranda and the ridge of trees. The room was constructed of simple, unlined timber boards, with every available piece of wall space plastered with pictures. There were posters of saints and images of the Virgin Mary and Jesus, as well as photographs of cathedrals and stained glass windows. Strewn amid this obsessive devotion were numerous crosses and religious icons, while the linoleum floor and part of the kitchen table were covered in piles of old magazines and books. There was a fridge and gas stove along one wall, and an ancient creamy yellow arga was another spot for a collection of records.
5: Look at this stuff.
4: Madeline blew dust from a 1920s bulletin magazine.
5: Don't touch that.
4: The croaky voice belonged to an old woman slumped in a cane chair in the corner of the kitchen. Madeline was startled and embarrassed not to have noticed the woman among the clutter and could only stare at the tiny bird-like creature. The woman's white hair was gathered into a wispy bun atop her head, and she was dressed in a cream blouse and a long dark skirt. Her feet were propped up on a low stool, and within her reach, a hospital trolley held water, bananas, and a portable radio. Madeline could not see the woman's face. Her chin rested on a bony chest that rose up and down as if the next breath would be her last. Clearing magazines and books from two plastic garden chairs, Sonia gestured for Madeline to sit. The room was stiflingly hot, and the stink emanating from under the table suggested that a bull mouse had taken up residence and was making the most of the messy conditions. Sonia remained silent, her gaze drifting across the kitchen. It was as if she were weighing up the past in a room that was lost in it.
5: It's been a long time,
4: Sonia said finally, loudly, leaning forward. The woman didn't acknowledge either of her visitors. I've brought someone to visit. The housekeeper paused and looked at Madeline as if deciding whether she should proceed. It's Madeline, David's granddaughter. The old woman lifted a hand to clutch a tissue to her chest. Madeline held her breath for a moment. Did you know my grandfather? She asked. The silence stretched through the suffocating room, Madeline thinking that either the woman had not heard or she'd fallen asleep. Turned to Sonia, who merely lifted a finger for patience. Very slowly, the old woman raised her chin. Creased by soft lines, the aged face retained evidence of high cheekbones, a wide forehead, and the symmetrical features of a great beauty. Yet it was the woman's eyes that struck Madeline. Although the irises were filmy and ringed in grey, they were the most extraordinary coloured eyes she'd ever seen. So you're David's girl. Granddaughter, Madeline corrected. And you brought her, she said to Sonia. I'm astounded you'd put a foot inside my house. Sonia shrugged. So am I. The older woman gave a tired laugh. As visitors are a novelty, I had an excuse when it came to agreeing to your visit. What's yours? Sonia shifted her chair closer. Madeline wants to hold an exhibition of her grandfather's work. She's looking for anything that he drew or painted before the landscapes. Do you have anything? Why would I? I don't know, I'm just asking. Frankly, I didn't know who else to speak to. Got a friendship going between the two of you, have you? Well, isn't that nice? Everyone needs friends. The old woman peered at Madeline. You look a little like your grandfather. The same nose, similar eyes. I suppose you have his good Samaritan tendencies as well. You make that sound as if it's a bad thing, Madeline answered. Depends, the woman replied. Sonia sighed impatiently. You don't owe David Harrow anything, I know that. What with your boy keeping an eye out over at Sunset Ridge all these years? The old woman laughed.

she said, pointing at Madeline. My boy saw your mother in Banyan in the 1940s and he was smitten. Thought she was the bee's knees. He used to go out to Sunset Ridge and nose around in the hopes of running into her. He never did. Later, she went away to a fancy school. And when she did come back, she was married. She sniffed. She could have done a lot better for herself, your mother, she said to Madeline. Anyway, Ross has always been a bit of a loner. Madeline opened her mouth to respond, but Sonia quickly interjected. Do you have any works belonging to David Harrow? Can you help us? Help a Jackson? The old woman sounded amused. Why should I? Your family blamed me for what happened all those years ago, and you kept blaming me, and I did nothing. Sonia nodded. That's right. You did nothing. And you should have done something. You were her best friend. Well, isn't it just like a Jackson to point the bone at the nearest target? If you have any complaints, Sonia, bring them up with the Cummins descendants instead of picking on an old woman. She puffed. The difference is, Sonia snapped, you should have known better. And your family should have stopped acting the martyrs decades ago. You never had any proof against Cummins. All you had was a second-hand story passed down from Julie Jackson. But you were all so damn furious you took your anger out on me. And you spent the next few decades making derogatory remarks about my family to whoever would listen. The old woman sighed. No offence, Madeline, but I can't see the point of dredging up the past, unlike some people. Considering the old woman's appearance and age, Madeline was rather taken aback by her energy and clear-mindedness. Yes or no, Sonia said brusquely. Do you have anything that could be of use to Madeline? The old woman blew out a puff of air. Why should I help? Because in the end, this is for David Harrow, the artist. The older woman coughed. He was good with those drawings of his. Sonia leaned back in the plastic chair. So, will you help? Although the old woman turned her head slowly towards Madeline, she spoke to Sonia. You better tell her. You better tell David's girl all of it. The room went silent. Madeline heard Sonia swallow. The old woman leaned forward. Tell it all and tell it true and let it be done. Chapter 39. Flanders, Belgium, September 1917. The mail arrived and then a ration of rum was passed out to the men. Luther slid down over the trench parapet in the darkness, startling everyone. For God's sake, where have you been? Dave asked. The sergeant's gone off his bean. Luther grinned, upending the contents of a sack onto a table made from two munitions crates. Two Lugers, a loaf of bread, and a round of cheese lay on the timber. Courtesy of Fritz, who was having a nap when I stuck my head over. A little tap to the head with a length of timber and it was good night, nurse. He divvied up the food. You shouldn't go out there by yourself, Luther, Dave cautioned. Luther ignored him. Where's Harold? Still lecturing his new number two, Piper, Dave answered, his mouth now bulging with bread and cheese. Thaddeus is with Captain Egan. Geez, Piper will have a busted eardrum. Luther broke off a piece of cheese, sniffing the pale round appreciatively. I see they've brought out the rum. Chewing thoughtfully, he lowered his voice. You know, I've got this feeling, Dave, that by the morning... Don't say it. Don't you dare tell me that you've had a premonition. Dave watched his brother light a cigarette, making sure he used the third lit match for luck. Each of them had a talisman or a ritual prior to an engagement. For some, it was the sight of a photograph of loved ones. For others, a few lines penned from home. Many prayed, their belief weighed against reality. Others turned inward, silently withdrawing,

0: always remembering what they had left behind. Luther gave a crooked smile, as if placating a child. "Draw us a picture, Dave. Take me home." The cigarette dangled from his fingers as he squatted in the dirt of the trench. "I can't. I just can't do that anymore." Overhead, the sky gave off a phosphorescent glow. Luther sighed. "You shouldn't have left your drawings at the farmhouse. Fat lot of good they are there." Dave tried to recall Sunset Ridge, the scent of the pre-dawn dew, the whirl of red dust in the house paddock, and the smell of rain after drought. Yet all this and more he had forgotten. All the pure memories distilled and mixed within his artist's palette were now distorted, cracked like an aged oil painting. He knew that beauty still existed, but it lay hidden in another world, an old world out of reach. Dave wanted that world back, yearned for it. But in his heart, he knew the impossibility of it ever being the same, even if he did return home.
1: Sunset Ridge by Nicole Alexander. Narrated by Cynthia Howell.
0: "I think about Sunset Ridge, you know," Luther began. "Probably not the way you do, Dave, because, to be honest, I was never that attached to the place. At least, not the way you are. I know you love it. I see that in your sketches." He smiled his crooked smile. "Not that I'll ever think sketching is a good thing for a man, but you see something in the property that I never have. Beauty. That's a gift, Dave. The ability to create something out of nothing. To me, that's a gift. As for Thaddeus, he's always known Sunset Ridge will be his one day, so he can't imagine any other life, and I understand that too. But it's different for me." Luther paused as if trying to find the right words. "I never really felt I belonged there, and it's not the homestead or the land itself or even mother and father that I think about when I say that. It's just that in comparison to what I can do here, well, I'm needed here. I fit in here. My life means something here. I guess I'd like to be remembered for that. Which is why I'd like you to sketch me." Luther's request scared Dave more than his premonition. "Don't ask me that. I know what's coming, little brother." "You can't be sure. Plenty of men have premonitions and nothing comes of it." Even as he spoke, the words sounded false. Surely Luther didn't really want to assign him this dreaded task. Surely he couldn't be that selfish. Dave thought of the numerous likenesses crafted over the previous months and the few soldiers he had drawn who still survived. "Don't ask me, Luther, please." Luther sat on one of the upturned munitions crates, his slouch hat at a rakish angle. "I don't think I've ever asked you for anything." "No," Dave agreed, "you haven't." "Then now isn't the time for arguments." Dave didn't move. "Come on, Dave," Luther coaxed. "We both know you'll draw me eventually, and I sure would like it done before this next push. Besides, I need something to remind Coralie of how handsome I am." Cracking his knuckles, Luther settled back on the munitions crate. Slowly something dwindled away inside Dave. It was as if the essence of him were being chipped at the edges by an unseen force. He needed to be strong. He needed to fulfill Luther's wish. But doing it would probably kill both of them, one physically, the other spiritually, if what Dave thought would happen did in fact come to pass. "Dave?" Luther was waiting. An image came to him of Miss Waits leaning over his shoulder. How long ago was it that a childish crush led Dave to run away from home? Sometimes it felt like days, at others years. That night outside the governess's quarters he'd felt so desperately abandoned, and it had taken months for his sadness to ease. With time he'd come to understand why he'd been so enamoured with his old governess. Catherine Waits had filled a void untouched by his family. She had made him whole. She had believed in him and in his craft. It didn't matter that his father had burned the art magazine she'd ordered and he'd never read, or that a few coloured plates in school learners and a basic introduction to drawing were the limits of his formal training. If Luther was made for war, then Dave was born to capture it. "Dave, come on!" Reaching for the sketch pad, Dave began to draw. The charcoal flowed effortlessly across the page, contouring a young face grown old by savage experience. The artillery barrage began as the last few crinkle lines appeared at the edges of Luther's eyes. Dave wiped at the drops of moisture on the page as the great noise of the Allied bombardment began. Initialing the sketch, he inspected it critically, wanting it to be perfect. Luther's legs were outstretched, his uniform awry, and in one hand a pannikin held his rum ration. Luther stared out from the page, defiant yet happy, and Dave knew he had succeeded in capturing the very essence of his brother. He saw in Luther's expression the reason for this relaxed state. The war had become Luther's life's work. He was damn good at it, and most staggeringly, he was unafraid. On examining the work, Luther handed it back to Dave for safekeeping. "Thanks, little brother." They shook hands and then embraced. "If it happens, if my time comes, live a good life for both of us." Luther freed himself from Dave's grasp, and together they hunkered down by the trench wall. Dave closed his mind to a world gone mad, swearing never to draw another person. Luther was the last. His brave brother was now immortalized, and the honor of having rendered such a man in charcoal would remain with him for the rest of his life. From beneath the rim of his helmet, Dave's restricted vision centered on the opposite trench wall as dirt ran down it. The vibration stung both mind and body, and his ears began to ring. In an hour or so, Captain Egan would give the order to stand to, and they would hop the bags and walk behind the creeping artillery barrage to some forward objective measured in men's lives. As the earth crumbled above and around them, Harold and Thaddeus appeared. They sat close together talking, their faces becoming increasingly animated as the conversation progressed. Eventually, Harold retrieved a letter from his uniform and with great hesitancy handed it to Thaddeus. Dave watched as his older brother read the contents and then reread it. Very slowly, Thaddeus folded the letter and handed it back to Harold. Then both men turned their attention to Dave.
2: "What?"
0: Dave yelled. The noise of the guns carried the word away. Thaddeus shook his head disbelievingly and slumped back against the trench wall. Harold merely continued to stare at Dave.
2: "What's going on?"
0: Dave yelled in Luther's ear.
2: "Looks like a reconciliation," he shouted back. "About bloody time. Coralie must have written and told Harold the engagement's off."
0: Luther punched Dave in the arm.
2: "You make sure she gets that sketch, won't you?"
0: He didn't wait for a reply.
2: "If the worst happens, if I don't make it, those two will be arguing about Coralie all over again. Although, if Thaddeus makes lieutenant, Mother will make sure he marries a grazier's daughter."
0: Luther threw a clod of dirt at Harold and Thaddeus.
2: "Friends at last?" he yelled at them.
0: Thaddeus didn't answer. Harold moved on further down the line.
2: "Fix bayonets!"
0: Captain Egan blew the whistle. The men clambered over the sandbags, rimming the trench, and ran out into no man's land. The pre-dawn sky was alight with the glow of shells and flares as the guns crept steadily forwards, the men following in the wake of the barrage. Although the natural tendency was to group together, the men spread out as they advanced, their pace steady, reliable. Great chunks of earth were shot high up into the air, the dirt falling down upon them as they forged ahead. Dave smelled the tang of smoke and the acrid scent of cordite. And then the putrid stench of the dead assaulted his nostrils. He walked between his two brothers, comforted by their presence, knowing that Harold and Piper were close by. Ahead, splinters of light illuminated a land pitted with craters and depressions as the guns repeatedly decimated and then reformed an ancient countryside. A stretch of barbed wire came into view. At the partially destroyed fence, the men crossed where they could. Others snipped at the wire, making holes through which their companions could move. Dave shook free the entangling wire as men fell around him, and once on the other side increased his pace in time with his brothers. Another whistle sounded, and Luther charged ahead. More were drawn into his wake. The barrage had ceased, and wild yells sounded along the line as the men swarmed forward towards the heavily shelled enemy trench. The remaining Germans were quick to regroup in the wake of the attack, and they trained a machine gun on the Australians. Luther dived forward, avoiding the deadly spray of bullets, and lobbed a grenade into their midst. Then he was on his feet again, sprinting towards the machine gun nest, a rifle in one hand, the tomahawk in the other. Within seconds he shot the gunner, threw his tomahawk, hitting a German in the neck, and then turned the German machine gun back on the enemy trench. "Luther!" Thaddeus yelled at his brother. Some of the enemy scattered like rats into the bowels of the earth or over the top of their trench. Others turned and fired. Thaddeus and Luther jumped down into the enemy trench and fought back to back, stabbing and slashing with bayonet and tomahawk. Above them, Harold had seized another machine gun nest and was training the Lewis gun on attacking Germans approaching from the support trench. His body shook under the vibrations as machine and man became one, the barrel growing red hot. A German bullet hit Piper between the eyes. Another struck Harold's shoulder. He gritted against the pain and roared. Firing off a bullet that found its mark in a German's stomach, Dave yelled to Luther, "Harold needs help!" Behind him, another German rushed to the bend in the trench. Luther knocked Dave sideways and, wrestling the soldier, decapitated the assailant with a saw bayonet. Then he was running again, shooting oncoming Germans with a captured pistol. "Can we hold them?" Captain Egan shouted to Thaddeus. Before he could reply, a bullet hit the captain in the chest. Thaddeus dropped to his side as a thin spray of dark arterial blood pumped out from a small hole in his uniform. Luther grabbed Thaddeus on passing, and together they reached the section of the trench that speared off to the place where Harold was surrounded. "Cover me, Thaddeus. You know I will, Lou." Thaddeus threw two grenades and followed up with rifle fire as Luther flung himself out of the trench. He ran along the top of the trench wall, firing downwards, and then jumped into the machine gun nest. Harold had been shot in the arm in three places, yet he jammed another cartridge in the Lewis gun and kept up a constant stream of fire. "Good day for it," Luther joked, as he began to fire at the attacking Germans. Behind him, Piper lay dead, as a weak dawn sky straddled the horizon. Harold's eyes were glassy. Thaddeus and Dave jumped into the hole and joined in the defence. "Reinforcements?" Luther yelled across the noise of the gunfire. Thaddeus chanced to look over his shoulder. "None yet." There were skirmishes breaking out all along their section. "Hell, we'll be out of ammo soon." The Lewis gun choked and jammed. "Shit!" Harold bashed the burning hot barrel with his hand. "We're sitting ducks!" The enemy were targeting them. Whiz-bangs were landing only feet away. The four of them hunkered down in the nest and divided up the remaining ammo. There were all too few rounds left. "That's my last round for the Lewis," Harold grimaced, as Thaddeus tried to bandage his shoulder and arm wounds. "Well, we'll either make a stand or die in this shithole," Luther told them. Harold grabbed Dave's arm. "Promise me you look after her, for all of us." They ducked as rifle fire whizzed across the top of the sandbags. "What are you talking about?" Dave asked. "Coralie," Thaddeus answered. "She loves you." For a moment, Luther appeared winded. He fell back against the wall, and then very slowly he gave the slightest of nods, as if understanding had finally been granted. Dave shook his head. "That's not true, Luther. That isn't true." "Oh, be damned," Thaddeus said to Luther. "You too, eh? She has been busy." Thaddeus turned back to Dave. "You've got letters from her too, I suppose." Dave didn't answer. He thought back to Madame Chassis' farmhouse, where he had almost burned the first of Coralie's letters. Harold clutched at his bloodied arm. "Miss Waits wrote to me. It seems she wanted to put things straight." Dave wanted to say they were wrong, that he didn't want Coralie Shore at all. Yet one look at their faces and he clamped his mouth shut. If he said anything negative, they wouldn't understand. It would be akin to throwing away a precious gift. For a few seconds, the four men sat amid the carnage. Then Luther peered across the top of the sandbags. "Nothing like having half the German army in front of us," he stated laconically. "I reckon we should make a run for it and try and join up with our lot and wait for support. Are we ready?" Luther looked meaningfully at Thaddeus and Harold, gesturing towards Dave. For a second, Dave was lost in the incredible scene, the whirls of smoke above, the rush of artillery, and the great noise of the fighting around them. A dawn sun was angling through the battle haze, falling like a shaft of hope on those below. And he closed his eyes and offered up a brief prayer. Standing as one, the four of them jumped the lip of the nest. Dave tried to move apart from his brothers and Harold, as they had been trained, but instead found himself shoved into the centre of their tight group. And then they all ran into the light.
1: 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Narrated by Cynthia Howell.
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7: G'day, I'm Sam Rickard. We're reading articles from the powered.media website. And joining me, as per usual from this point on, is Eliza Hull. G'day, Eliza.
8: Hi, how are you? Thanks for having me.
7: I'm pretty, pretty good, and you're a co-host, so I'm not having you at all. You're co-hosting.
8: Yes, very happy to be here.
7: So we have three stories we're looking at today. One we've kind of looked at before, and that is the way climate change is affecting natural disasters and how people with a disability are affected by that as well. And we will be rolling up with a condition that I've got to admit I've never heard about called dystonia. But let's first start with climate change. I think we've gone beyond the point of debating whether it's real or not.
8: It's bizarre that still people today deny that climate change is real. But yes, we know that Australia, for instance, has warmed by around 1.5 degrees since national records began in 1910. And we are seeing more natural disasters worldwide. And we've got, I believe, a very hot summer ahead. And hopefully that doesn't mean disasters here in Australia, but we do really have to be thinking about it. And for many people with disability who rely on power to survive through oxygen, it's really scary. And also, I guess the other part of it is that many people with disability who have a physical disability or need more support with mobility often the fear is that they will be left behind. And I have spoken to many people with disability where that has actually taken place during floods or fires, where they haven't been able to get support to be able to leave their homes in a quick manner.
7: Well, one of the first things that quite often go, I mean, I remember this from the big blackout in Adelaide here, was the mobile phone coverage seems to disappear very quickly. And I mean, this is now up for debate again in Parliament with the inquiry into 000. So hopefully there's going to be something done about that. But it shows where some things have gone backwards, where, and you'd think it's just the country, but sometimes bushfires encroach right into capital cities like Sydney and Canberra.
8: Yeah, absolutely. We last year had fires in our local area in Harcourt. I live in Castlemaine in regional Victoria. And just by a matter of the wind changing, we started to see fires creeping towards our house. And I have a physical disability, but I do live with my partner. So I knew that I had that support to get, into a car if needed. But for many people with disability, they might not have those supports in place. And often the other thing is accessible communication. So not even knowing when emergencies are taking place. Mm. For instance, people that are deaf, hard of hearing, not having communication in Auslan and therefore potentially not knowing the risks.
7: We had an interesting point when they were testing out the new emergency system. I got the message, and yet my colleague Lizzie didn't. And we worked out that it was a combination of the adaptive software on her phone and an update she hadn't installed. So it still is an ongoing issue there with adaptability and with the systems. Hopefully the test design come of those things out. But this is an ongoing issue, and I think it's something that the disability community and the mainstream media needs to be emphasising.
8: Mm, absolutely, yeah. And I think the Australia's Disability Strategy are trying to implement changes for better preparation for people with disability to be able to support people with disability through inclusive communication. But, yeah, I feel like we're at a stage now where this really has to happen quickly, and it's really a matter of time where, I feel like if the government doesn't act soon, we're going to see disasters for people with disability.
7: Well, I mean, we're coming up to that time of year. I remember holidaying in New Zealand a few years ago, and they said, it's summer when cricket's on the TV and there's bushfires in Australia. So, yes, it's coming up to that season. And now over to the news. Who we've got over at the news desk today?
6: It's Helen Rice at the desk today, Sam.
7: Brilliant. Off you go.
6: People with disability can face greater risks during storms, floods, bushfires and other emergencies, making accessible and individual emergency planning increasingly important as Australia's climate changes. Australia has warmed by about 1.5 degrees C since national records began in 1910. The Bureau of Meteorology and CSIRO report that extreme heat events are becoming more frequent, heavy short-term rainfall is becoming more intense, and extreme fire weather and the length of the fire season have increased across large parts of the country. For the 5.5 million Australians living with disability, more than one in five people, an emergency can present additional challenges. Evacuating may require accessible transport, mobility equipment, medication, communication devices, assistance animals, or support from another person. A power outage can also have serious consequences for people who rely on powered medical or disability equipment. Mandy McCracken, a quadruple amputee and founder of Get Started Disability Support Australia, understands how quickly those considerations can add up. If I need to leave my home in a hurry, I need to bring my prosthesis, hand chargers, a wheelchair and a shower chair, McCracken said. And arriving at an evacuation centre is daunting for anyone. But for someone who needs extra help, without planning, they might decide to not evacuate at all, and this puts them at enormous risk. McCracken became a quadruple amputee after developing sepsis in 2013. Her lived experience has since informed her work supporting people with disability to build greater independence and prepare for situations that may not always be designed with their needs in mind. And emergencies aren't limited to natural disasters. I fell over at home and my husband wasn't due home for 8 hours. It was going to be a very long day for me sitting outside on the ground in the sun, McCracken said. The University of Sydney's person-centred emergency preparedness approach encourages people with disability to consider their individual needs before an emergency occurs, including what equipment they require, how they would evacuate, who could assist them, and what they would do if essential services such as electricity were disrupted. The Victorian Government's State Disability Plan also recognises that people with disability can experience increased risks during emergencies and commits to improving disability inclusion across emergency planning, response and recovery. As climate-related risks increase, disability-inclusive emergency planning is becoming even more critical. For people with disability, being prepared can mean knowing what you need, who you can rely on, and how you will stay safe before an emergency begins.
7: So you may be wondering why we spell the name of the website the way we do. That is because powered.media is a completely different website. If you want media management, by all means go to that website. If you want us, go to powered.media. Now back to the show.
6: September is Dystonia Awareness Month. But when Wendy Powell first began experiencing symptoms of the neurological movement disorder, she didn't even know it existed. "I had not heard of the condition before diagnosis," Wendy said. Her experience highlights why advocates are working to increase understanding of dystonia, a neurological movement disorder that causes involuntary muscle contractions, which can lead to repetitive movements, tremors, and painful muscle spasms. Wendy's symptoms began in 2020 while she was working full-time in early childhood education and care. During the COVID-19 pandemic, she noticed an urge to stretch her jaw while wearing a mask and later began experiencing difficulty speaking. When the changes persisted, Wendy's husband became concerned she may have experienced a stroke and encouraged her to visit her GP. An urgent referral to a neurologist eventually led to a diagnosis of jaw opening oromandibular dystonia. For Wendy, what began in her jaw progressively spread to other areas of her body. Her diagnosis is now complex progressive adult onset generalized dystonia, with symptoms affecting her face, neck and limbs. There is currently no cure for dystonia, although treatments including medication, botulinum toxin injections and surgery can help manage symptoms. Looking back, Wendy remembers initially believing treatment would allow her life to continue largely as it had before. "I chuckle at how naive I was, truly believing that with Botox in my body, sure, I would require regular top-ups, but thought my life would just continue along its familiar way. Instead, her symptoms continued to progress. She experienced overwhelming fatigue and eventually took extended leave from work before resigning from the career she loved in 2022. Finding Dystonia Network of Australia became an important source of information and connection as Wendy navigated a condition she had previously known nothing about. This Dystonia Awareness Month, the organisation is working to change that lack of knowledge. Throughout September, it is sharing information, distributing resources to neurologists and encouraging conversations about the condition. On September 18, landmarks across every Australian state and territory will also be illuminated blue to raise awareness. For Wendy, greater awareness means helping others recognise and understand a condition that entered her life without warning and changed it profoundly.
7: So, Eliza, I've got to admit this is another condition I've never heard of. What made this cross your desk?
8: Yeah, so we were actually contacted at Powered Media by somebody, a part of Dystonia. I guess they're part of an organisation that are promoting the awareness of dystonia. And September is the month that they are trying to get the message out about a condition that really is not well known. To be honest, I had never heard of it. It's a neurological movement disorder that causes involuntary muscle contractions. It can lead to repetitive movements. And we spoke to Wendy, who has dystonia. Her diagnosis was tricky. It took time. She didn't know what was happening. And she now wants to support people to get greater awareness about a condition that she says changed her life dramatically, and she wants to make sure that people don't miss this condition and get that kind of greater awareness so that there's more support in place.
7: Well, I mean, like a lot of things, it sounded like it started quite innocuous, and even the doctor didn't quite know what was going on there. So, and it just sort of, spiraled out a bit more. I mean, it was interesting that she thought that medication would fix everything. And I think that's a common mistake the able-bodied world makes, that, if you have a disability, just take a pill and you'll be fine. It doesn't quite work that way. But what was interesting is, the 18th of September has been and gone, but we might have been wondering why certain landmarks were a certain colour, and now we know.
8: Yeah, exactly. Yeah, absolutely. Had you heard ever about this really at all?
7: No. As I said, this was completely new. So, I came across this on the article section of the powered.media website. So, dear listener, please explore the website. You'll find all sorts of interesting things there. But that is pretty much it for us this week. What are we working on for next week?
8: Yeah, so right now I'm working on an article on safety, rights and justice for people with disability. As we know, it's one of the main disability strategy outcomes, and still today we, unfortunately, many people with disability are facing lack of safety, violence in the home, interviewing people with lived experience and many organisations about how we still today need to tackle this issue that affects so many people with disability.
7: It's surprising to say, it's good to not be talking about the NDIS for a change. Anyway, that is a wrap for this wrap. Bye for now.
8: Thanks so much.
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21: 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Hello and welcome to On This Day. I'm Marilyn Barclay, and today is Wednesday, the 23rd of September. Now we're going to head for the planet Neptune to start the show today, as it was on this day in 1846 that the planet, named after the Roman god of the sea, was discovered. Neptune is the eighth planet from the Sun and the fourth largest in diameter. The planet's blue appearance is caused by 2,000 km an hour winds of hydrogen, helium and methane. Neptune was first observed by the astronomer Galileo on the 27th of December 1612, but Galileo believed it to be a star. The unusual orbit of Uranus had caused astronomers to speculate on the influence of an eighth planet, but it wasn't until the 23rd of September 1846 that German astronomer Johann Gottfried Galle discovered Neptune. It was on this day in 2008 that a large unidentifiable lump washed up on a New Zealand beach. Rumours that it could be ambergris had locals rushing to try to cut off chunks to sell. Ambergris is a solid, waxy discharge from the intestinal tract of some species of whales. It is so valuable in making perfumes that it can sell for thousands of dollars per kilo. Because locals were so keen to cart parts of the object away in lumps, Wellington City Council workers were spared the task of finding a way to remove the objects from the beach. The incidents were investigated by the Environmental Protection Department, and the objects were later identified as lumps of tallow or lard. Not quite so valuable. Now, if it is your birthday today, you share it with Augustus Caesar, the first emperor of the Roman Empire. Augustus was born on the 23rd of September 63 BC and was adopted by his great-uncle, Julius Caesar. He later became the first emperor of the Roman Empire, ruling from 27 BC until he died in AD 14. Prior to coming to power in 27 BC, Augustus Caesar was commonly known by the name Octavian. In 32 BC, Octavian declared war on Mark Antony and Cleopatra. The Senate deprived Antony of his powers, and the Romans supported Octavian. When Octavian's forces defeated Antony and Cleopatra in the naval battle at Actium, they fled to Egypt, where Antony committed suicide. Octavian's leadership through this tumultuous time made him a perfect contender for the position left vacant after Julius Caesar's death. He had the respect of the people and loyalty among his powerful companions, and none in the Senate dared oppose him. His rule as emperor began an era of relative peace, known as the Pax Romana, or Roman peace, which continued for two centuries. And for our music break today, it was on this day in 1980 that Bob Marley performed for the last time on stage. In 1977, Marley was diagnosed with skin cancer, and after collapsing while jogging on September the 21st, 1980, it was discovered his cancer had now spread to his brain, lungs and liver. Marley's last concert took place at the Stanley Theatre in Pittsburgh, Pennsylvania, and all further performances were cancelled. Marley's health would further deteriorate, and he would end up passing away on the 11th of May 1981, at the age of 36.

That was Bob Marley and the Wailers with Is This Love. This day in 1993 was an exciting one for many Australians. It was the day Sydney was announced as the venue for the 2000 Olympic Games. Sydney launched its bid to host the 2000 Olympic Games in 1991. The main contender against Sydney was Beijing, and voting was close right up until the final decision. On the 23rd of September 1993, the president of the International Olympic Committee, Juan Antonio Samaranch, made the announcement from Monte Carlo. Sydney won for its emphasis on safety for athletes and the fact that it was more environmentally conscious. But it was only a matter of time before Beijing got its turn. And let's stay in Australia for the moment, as on this day in 2009, a huge dust storm blanketed parts of the eastern coast. Residents in Sydney discovered that, overnight, a huge dust storm had descended on their city. The dust obscured major landmarks in the city as 16,000 tons of soil per hour travelled in from the west and spread through most of the state, borne by high winds of up to 100 kilometres per hour. Flights were delayed and ferry services on the harbour were cancelled. The storm resulted in an extra 27,000 people staying away from work, while construction unions shut down building sites after workers experienced eye irritations and respiratory problems. The New South Wales economy was affected by an estimated tens of millions of dollars. And today's the birthday of Spanish singer, songwriter and former professional footballer Julio Iglesias, who was born on this day in 1943. American musician Ray Charles was born on this day in 1930 and died in 2004. Charles was a pioneer of soul music during the 50s by fusing rhythm and blues with gospel. With ABC Records, Charles became the first African-American musician to be given artistic control by a mainstream record company. And our third musical birth, the boss, Bruce Springsteen, was born in Long Branch, New Jersey, on this day in 1949. Finally, for our number one song of the day, Pink was on top of the US Billboard Hot 100 on this day in 2008 with her hit,

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9: Good afternoon. It's Wednesday, the 23rd of September, 2026. I'm Doug Cunningham, and I'm joined today by Steve Nelson. First up, here's a quick look at what's making headlines around the country. $1 million reward to crack missing South Australia boy August Gus Lamont. Trump administration warns Labour social media crackdown is censorship of Americans' protected speech. And alleged Islamic State member arrested in Australia. And now, here's Steve with today's top story.
10: Thank you, Doug. As you said, top story today is someone knows $1 million reward to crack mystery of missing SA boy August Gus Lamont. This comes from 7news.com.au by Laurent Thompson. South Australia has announced a $1 million reward for information that could finally solve the baffling disappearance of August Gus Lamont, matching the state's highest reward ever offered in the Beaumont children cold case. Premier Peter Malinauskas confirmed the unprecedented figure today, almost a year since the three-year-old vanished without a trace from Oak Park Station near Yunta, a mystery, he says, has shocked the nation and inflicted untold pain on the little boy's family. Almost 12 months ago to the day, South Australians learnt of the disappearance of Gus Lamont, the Premier said. This is a case that hasn't just shocked our state, it has shocked our nation. When police take on a case like this, they don't just throw every resource at it, they throw their souls at it. Gus's parents, Jessica Murray and Joshua Lamont, say the loss of the child is the most devastating and inexplicable event they have ever experienced. Our heartache only grows as time passes, and an entire year without any answers is upon us, they said. Our memories of Gus are of a beautiful, sweet, and unique little boy who loved music, listening to stories, and playing in the natural world. Malinauskas said the reward offered is because we spare no expense. The highest ever reward ever issued in the state's history is $1 million, he said. Today we match that effort and put in place a $1 million reward for anyone that is able to provide information that results in us finding Gus or learning more about Gus's circumstances that leads to a finding of a body or resulting in a criminal conviction. Justice needs to be done here one way or the other. Police Minister Michael Brown said investigators remain convinced someone out there knows something, urging that person to come forward and spare his family the pain they are going through. In an exclusive interview with 7 News, Gus's grandmother, Josie Murray, invited cameras onto the sprawling sheep station for the first time, showing areas never before seen by the public, including the spot where Gus was last seen, playing on the afternoon before he disappeared. "It brings me to tears that he's not here," she said, pointing to the dusty patch of ground near the homestead. "Just down here. And then there was the last thing he was seen, and after that, just disappeared. Gus vanished on the evening of September 27, AFL Grand Final day, while in the care of his other grandparent, who was looking after him and his baby brother. The alarm triggered the latest police search in South Australian history, with no clues and found despite 11 ground searches. Murray says detectives have told her she is the main suspect, but she insists she is innocent. "As far as I'm concerned, I still want to know the answer. What happened to him?" she said. "I think he has been taken. Nothing else makes sense." The shearing shed where Murray and Gus's mother were working that day sits about 15 kilometres from the homestead. They returned about 5:30 p.m. to discover Gus missing. Despite exhaustive searches, 11 full property searches, 3 dams drained, 6 mine shafts checked, and a list of 500 people scrutinised, not a single clue has been found. Not even the hat Gus was wearing at the time he went missing. Gus would have turned 5 last month. His favourite spots around the station, the hills he rode, the garage, the woodwork shed, now sit frozen in time. "I'd seen his footprints and his drawings in the sawdust," Murray said. "I just have a feeling that he's still alive." The family is even preparing to search wedge-tailed eagle nests again, hoping to rule out or confirm one of the wildest theories in the case. The eagle aspect should be looked at. It's highly unlikely, but it's not impossible, Murray said. In a statement released by SA Police earlier this year, Gus's parents, Jess and Josh, said their lives had been shattered. "Every moment without him is unbearable," they said. "If someone knows what's happening, we are pleading with that person or anyone who may have seen or heard anything to please come forward. Even the smallest detail could give us answers we so desperately need." Major crime boss Darren Fielke said detectives remain committed to the case and believe the $1 million reward could finally prompt someone to speak. The grim anniversary of Gus's disappearance will be marked on Sunday, 1 year since the heartbreaking night that changed the family forever. Police say they are holding out hope that the new lead will help them solve one of South Australia's most baffling mysteries. And that story from 7news.com.au by Lauren Thomason was titled "Someone Knows, $1 Million Reward to Crack Mystery of Missing SA Boy August Gus Lamont."
0: Trump administration warns Labor social media crackdown is censorship of Americans' protected speech. Tom McElroy, The Guardian.

0: viewpoint-based censorship and called for American platforms to be exempted, restating strong opposition to measures the White House considers extraterritorial censorship of protected speech by Americans online. The US has used a submission to the Albanese government's public consultation process to express serious concerns about Australia's communications minister having legal powers to declare foreseeable harm. The intervention, delivered ahead of Anthony Albanese seeing the US President Donald Trump at the United Nations General Assembly on Tuesday, New York time, will embolden the coalition, which opposes the duty of care laws on the grounds they would hand too much power to the government to regulate online content. A submission published on the website of the US Embassy in Canberra on Tuesday says that the proposed model of protection for users under 18 would unfairly affect users in the US. A framework that empowers governments to enforce vague definitions of harm risks become a mechanism for viewpoint-based censorship, as platforms will be incentivized to over-moderate speech that should be protected to avoid regulatory penalties, it says. If Australia compels platforms to aggressively filter content in algorithmic feeds to satisfy a government mandate, and such filtering draws in protected speech, the effect of a disfavoured speaker or media source's reach would not be meaningfully different than outright removal. The US government would likely consider such a measure as facilitating censorship. The White House has previously warned about measures that could impose unfair new restrictions on American companies, but the submission represents a public escalation of the Trump administration's opposition. It comes days after Trump's new envoy to Australia, the former Congressman David Bratt, arrived in Australia to take up his post in Canberra. Earlier this month, the federal government announced plans to introduce a digital duty of care for internet users under 18, requiring popular platforms, online games, apps, and AI chatbots to protect children from specific harms. They will include pornography, content that promotes, encourages, or accelerates eating disorders, misogynistic content, content that glorifies crime or life-endangering stunts, and content that causes serious mental health distress, including abuse and bullying. The regulator, the eSafety Commissioner, will have the power to issue removal notices to social media companies, with platform operators required to document measures taken to address online harms. Designated harms could be disallowed by Parliament under the plan. The announcement coincided with plans by the Albanese government to require platforms to allow account holders to opt out of the powerful algorithms pushing content into their feed. The US requested Australia withdraw any plans to mandate platforms algorithmically suppress content based on ambiguous government-defined safety criteria. It said legally required design features, especially when applied to algorithms, could affect what users see, say, and hear around the world. Platforms generally build and deploy product features at a global scale, rather than market by market. Forced platform design changes to mitigate Australia-specific risks could result in systematic changes that affect how users everywhere, including Americans, experience these platforms and reach audiences. The Communications Minister, Anika Wells, has called the new laws a global reckoning for big tech, following the government's introduction of a social media ban for under-16s. Asked about possible intervention from the US, Albanese said on 8th of September the government would make decisions in Australia's national interest. And that story, Trump administration warns Labour social media crackdown is censorship of Americans' protected speech. Tom McElroy, The Guardian.
1: And from the newdaily.com.au comes alleged Islamic State member arrested in Australia. An accused Islamic State member has been arrested by counter-terrorism agents over allegations he instructed people how to plan and conduct mass casualty attacks from his base in Australia. The Melbourne man, who Australian Federal Police alleges was a propagandist for the Islamic extremist group, is accused of sending out 10,000 documents, messages,

0: images, videos, and audio files relating to executions and torture. The 65-year-old allegedly pledged allegiance to ISIS, which stands for the Islamic State of Iraq and Iran. Islamic State of Iraq and Syria, and acted on its behalf without travelling to territory the terrorist organisation controlled during conflict in the Middle East. The man was arrested at his Carlton home in Melbourne's Inner North this morning. Counter-terrorist officers will also allege that the man shared information about avoiding detection from law enforcement, along with instructional guides on planning and conducting mass casualty attacks. He's expected to be charged with being a member of a terrorist organisation and violent extremist material offences. It is believed more than 200 Australians have joined IS since 2012, some of the more than 50,000 fighters the group was thought to have attracted from overseas. Having administered an area roughly the size of Great Britain across Syria and Iraq at its peak in 2014, IS has since been splintered by foreign adversaries into pockets of Nigeria, Mozambique, and Mali. And that story from the New Daily was titled, Alleged Islamic State Member Arrested in Australia.
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2: Cost of raising two children in Australia has risen 134% in two decades, study says. Tom McElroy, The Guardian. The cost for Australian families of raising two or more children has risen to at least $36,500 a year, according to new research, with the money needed to run a family increasing by 134% in two decades. Data released by advocacy group The Parenthood today shows household income has only grown by 102% in the same period, with childcare costs making up 33% of the total cost of having children today. In 2003, the figure was 27%, according to the analysis by firm Connell Griffin. Parenthood Chief Executive Georgie Dent will address the National Press Club in Canberra today, arguing that having children reduces the earnings of Australian women by an average of 55% over the first 5 years of parenthood. She will say families need two incomes to stay afloat in the current economy, and even with both parents working, they have less breathing room in their household budget. For many families, it feels like a cruel game of whack-a-mole, Dent will say. For parents of young children seeking to raise and provide for their family, one obstacle towers above all others: early childhood education and care. Too many face an impossible bind. They cannot access it, they cannot afford it, or they cannot trust what is available. This isn't perceived. The options families have are largely determined by what the market has delivered. Dent will call for a policy pathway from government for the provision of 52 weeks of paid parental leave, up from 26 weeks currently paid for by the taxpayer, and meaningful parental leave for fathers and partners. We will push Labor to deliver on its policy aspiration of a universal childcare system, with well-paid workers and free controls and a new national commission established. The speech comes after Monday's intergenerational report showed that, for the first time, more Australians will be dying than being born in 40 years' time. Australia's fertility rate is projected to decline to 1.34 by 2065-66, down from 1.5 children per woman in 2030-31. Fertility rates have been below the replacement rate of 2.1 children per woman for 50 years, contributing to a projected drop in population of 1.7 million people and an increase in the projected median age of 1.7 years in 2065-66. The report found a complex mix of economic, social, and cultural factors was to blame, including greater access to contraception, more time spent in education, career development, longer periods living with parents, and delays in forming partnerships and having children. The Treasurer, Jim Chalmers, told Guardian Australia's weekly Australian Politics podcast on Tuesday that the government remained committed to moving to a universal childcare system in Australia. Anthony Albanese wants to reform to be part of his political legacy, and the government has commissioned consulting firm Deloitte to help design a universal system. Its report on the policy pathway is due in time for the next election. It is still our ambition, Chalmers said. You don't go from 0 to 100. We've always seen it as a series of steps. He pointed to the government's three-day childcare funding guarantee and the $1 billion programme to build childcare centres in areas with poor access as significant steps. It remains the government's aspiration to get as close to universal as we can, Chalmers said. And that story was cost of raising two children in Australia has risen 134% in two decades, study says. Tom McElroy, The Guardian.
0: Now from thewest.com.au by Jessica Page, City of Perth Sacks Chief Executive Michelle Reynolds after secret council meeting amid governance crisis. The City of Perth is refusing to detail the complaints that prompted the last night's sacking of the City of Perth's chief executive, who claims she's the victim of a witch hunt. Michelle Reynolds was told the news via email at 11 o'clock last night and told the West Australian that she is seeking legal advice. She claims she was robbed of procedural fairness. I was shocked to be informed late last night by my lawyers that my employment with the City of Perth was terminated at last night's council meeting after a protracted four-month investigation process, Ms. Reynolds said. To be clear, the findings of the investigation relied on by the council fall significantly short of the standard of conduct justifying my summary dismissal, and I intend to challenge the decision of the council. The state government was also caught by surprise and said the decision to form part of a new inquiry into the City of Perth. I've made it very clear that I have zero tolerance for dysfunction, zero tolerance for poor governance, and zero tolerance for unsustainable financial management, local government minister Hannah Beasley said. To ensure the requirements under the Local Government Act were adhered to, the local government inspector will be conducting a review of the process that resulted in the dismissal of the CEO as part of his inquiry into the City of Perth. A secretive special meeting of council made the decision on Tuesday night, but the two councillors were absent. The West understands the motion to dismiss the chief executive passed 5-2 votes. Lord Mayor Bruce Reynolds, who is not related to Ms. Reynolds, refused to take questions but read out a statement when he fronted the media today. This was a significant decision and one council did not take lightly, he said. Following careful consideration of the investigation findings and Ms. Reynolds' responses, Council determined that the substantial findings were sufficiently serious that her employment as Chief Executive Officer should be terminated. I recognise that the community will want to understand more about the Council's decision. However, this remains a confidential employment matter. He refused to detail the findings, citing legal, privacy and confidentiality obligations. Ms. Reynolds described the multiple allegations against her as trivial and a result of factionalism that has dogged the council. The allegations and investigation appear to me to be nothing more than a witch hunt designed to impinge my reputation and scapegoat me by an otherwise toxic council and likely to cost the ratepayers handsomely, she said. The dysfunction and harmful behaviours of the City of Perth, in particular amongst the elected members, is no secret, and having been bound by confidentiality throughout the investigation, I am now able to speak freely about my experiences and challenging relationship with certain members of council and intend to do so. Ms. Reynolds was suspended from her duties as chief executive in May and remained on full pay amid a workplace investigation. She was appointed to the senior role in May 2020 by the three commissioners put in charge of the City of Perth after the dismissal of the council previously led by Lisa Scafidi. Liberal leader Basil Zemplis said she was hired to change the culture. He insisted there were no complaints about Ms. Reynolds while he was mayor from October 2020 to 2025. It's outrageous that an incredibly competent CEO who has a distinguished career of service to the public sector in West Australia has been sacked by a council that is currently under investigation. That beggars belief, he said. Mr. Zemplis said ratepayers are already on the hook for legal fees and the cost of the state government's monitor, and he criticised the call to make a review of the decision to sack Ms. Reynolds part of a broader inquiry. That is well and truly putting the cart after the horse, he said. This is totally unfair to the CEO of the City of Perth. Last week, local government inspector Tony Brown outlined an action plan, announced a new $120,000 inquiry, citing 25 complaints involving elected members this year. He said an 8-month monitoring process has failed to resolve the City of Perth's issues. There's been some alleged breaches of confidentiality and just ongoing difficulties in collaborative decision-making, and that is the sort of basis for this inquiry, Mr. Brown said. I have not been happy with the ongoing relationships between elected members that are playing in the public arena. I'm not happy that confidentiality seems to be breached regularly. We really need to look deeper into the governance process. Ms. Beasley had called it a disappointing and frustrating, but promised the new inquiry would be sharp and short. I'm not kicking the can down the road. It is actually picking up that can and dealing with it. It's just that that can take due process, Ms. Beasley said. City of Perth should be our flagship local government, and it's a very much not at the moment. But this has been dealt with in an incredibly timely way. And that story by Jessica Page from thewest.com.au was titled City of Perth Sacks Chief Executive Michelle Reynolds After Secret Council Meeting Amid Governance Crisis.
2: From the ABC, Building Tasmania, DPAC staff given 20 minutes notice of job cuts, CPSU says. Josh Duggan. Tasmanian public service workers have left in tears after meetings where they were informed about job cuts, often without being given details, a union says. The Community and Public Sector Union has accused the Tasmanian government of drip-feeding information, mishandling the process, and causing added uncertainty. The minister responsible for the department involved said he has not seen the restructure plans. The state's public sector union has accused the Tasmanian government of mishandling the process to cut about 250 jobs, saying it's without empathy and leaving staff in tears. Public are talking about this feeling like a massacre, Community and Public Sector Union, CPSU, State Secretary Firza White said, calling Tuesday a brutal day. Ms. White said staff in Building Tasmania and the Department of Premier and Cabinet had been called into meetings with as little as 20 minutes notice and informed about job cuts in their teams. Some people walked in and were shown an organisational chart where their role wasn't on it. What we hear from others is that they're walking in and the team is six and now the team is three, she said. What we have is a government and agencies that are drip-feeding information, and what workers deserve and need is clarity around what the new structure is. The government is expected to release this afternoon more detailed plans for the restructure, which has seen the state growth renamed Building Tasmania and slimmed its focus to infrastructure. As part of the process, many of its former functions have been transferred to the Department of Premier and Cabinet. 111 workers had already accepted voluntary redundancies, but staff were informed on Monday that another 150 jobs would be axed. The workers will be offered voluntary redundancies or placed on the redeployment list, which could see them take another job or be let go after 6 months. Ms. White said the CPSU were expecting to receive organisational charts and a list of required roles this afternoon. Asked what details would be made public on Wednesday morning, the minister responsible for Building Tasmania, Kerry Vincent, said he had not yet seen the documents. He said it would include some of the finer details. We, as always, are keen to work through with everybody involved to make sure that we are driving efficiencies through the public service. Pressed on what exactly the finer details were, he said, "The finer details are always on how things can operate effectively for the benefit of Tasmanian taxpayers, and that's what we are trying to do." Mr. Vincent pushed back on the suggestion the government had mishandled the process. "I feel for everybody in the system because change is always difficult for some to adjust to," he said. "But I ask everybody to keep an open mind to what we are trying to achieve here and work through it with us." The state budget outlines job cuts across the public service to help balance spending and revenue, targeting 1,700 by 2030 and another 100 by 2032. Treasurer Eric Abetz has repeatedly said that cutting expenditure is his preferred method for budget repair. His May state budget included $1.5 billion in operational efficiencies over the next 4 years, with departments required to find the savings through slashing jobs or services. Acting Greens leader Vicar Bailey called on the government to look at other measures, including raising new revenue and abandoning the Hobart Stadium project at Macquarie Point. Salmon farming corporations, mining companies, property developers and the gambling industry are all getting an easy ride, while public services and the Tasmanians who rely on them are paying the price, he said, continuing with the Macquarie Point Stadium while slashing public service jobs is just cold-hearted. And that was Building Tasmania. Deepak's staff given 20 minutes notice of job cuts, CPSU says, from the ABC by Josh Duggan. And this is the National News Hour, heard around the country on Vision Australia Radio, VA Radio on digital and online at varadio.org. After the break, we'll return with more news stories, including mother charged with murder after child stabbed to death, Aussie retail giant recalls $276 million loss, and dead humpback whale tested for bird flu after being towed off Sunshine Coast Beach.
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2: Welcome back. You're with myself, Doug Cunningham, and I'm joined today by Steve Nelson. We'll now return to today's major stories. Here's Steve.
0: Thank you. The following story contains material that may be harmful or traumatising to some people, so listener discretion is advised. Mother charged with murder after a child stabbed to death, and this comes from the New Daily. A mother has been charged with murder 2 days after members of the public found her and three children stabbed in a car. The passerby came across the vehicle on the side of the road in the Blue Mountains west of Sydney about midday on Sunday and gave first aid. Emergency services later found a five-year-old child had died and provided treatment to two other children aged 1 and 3 and the 42-year-old woman. They were taken to Westmead and Westmead Children's Hospitals. The children are still listed as critical. Detectives on Tuesday charged the woman in a bedside court hearing with murder, domestic violence, along with two counts of wounding with intent to murder. She was denied bail to appear before Perth local court in Penrith, local court in November. Local Superintendent John Nelson on Sunday said the father was going about his business at work when he received news of the alleged attack. You can imagine receiving that tragic news, he said at the time. The woman was not previously known to police, Nelson said. And that story from the New Daily was titled Mother Charged with Murder After a Child Stabbed to Death.
2: Aussie retail giant records $276 million loss, second largest in company's history. Nine.com.au, Patrick Brichetto. Retail giant Myer has blamed a volatile and significantly more challenging economic environment as it recorded its second largest loss in history. The retailer's latest financial results, released today, show the Myer Group posted a $276 million loss in the last financial year. The only time the company recorded a larger loss was in 2018, when it recorded a $486 million deficit. While its total sales rose by 0.7% to $4.1 billion, its underlying post-profit was $42.5 million, which was about 3% lower than last year. The biggest impact to the bottom line was caused by a one-off non-cash post-tax impairment of $279.6 million, which was caused by goodwill, brand intangibles, and store impairment across the Myer Group. While sales in some brands of the company were solid, this was offset by poorer performances in others, including Portman's, according to the company's announcement to shareholders. Myer Group Executive Chair Olivia Wirth said the company was forced to deal with a difficult climate in the second half of the financial year. The second half of the financial year 26 was characterised by a volatile and significantly more challenging macroeconomic and retail environment than 1H26 or FY25, she said. While our performance in the first 4 months of 2H26 was mixed, including a stronger May, we observed a material downturn in consumer sentiment. This was particularly evident in June and July, adding to subdued consumer sentiment and weak discretionary spending. This coincided with the outbreak of the Middle East War, which contributed to a rise in general cost of living, meaning customers were less willing to spend in the retail market. Wirth also admitted the company may experience economic headwinds for some time, consistent with the trends we observed in June and July. Trading through the early part of FY27 has remained uneven, with softer conditions experienced in August, she said, as cost of living pressures continue. We predicted there would be a small rebound towards the end of calendar year, with Black Friday and Christmas sales contributing to this. That story, Aussie retail giant records $276 million loss, second largest in company's history, was from 9.com by Patrick Brichetto.
0: And from the abc.net.au by Josh Dye. Dead humpback whale tested for bird flu after being towed off Sunshine Coast Beach. Authorities have tested a dead whale for bird flu after the mammal floated ashore at a popular beach on the Sunshine Coast. The 6.7-metre juvenile humpback carcass washed up on the sand between Alexandra Headland and Maroochydore late yesterday afternoon. An exclusion zone was set up and the animal was left on the beach overnight. Sunshine Coast Council Mayor Rosanna Natoli said authorities managed to remove the whale at high tide at about 5:30 a.m. today. We did need to wait for the high tide to be able to tow it and to do that carefully, also before the animal begins to decompose, she said. A team on the beach wearing hazmat suits shot a flare with a tow rope to a boat waiting 100 metres offshore. The boat then connected the rope to its hull before the people on shore tied the other end of the rope around the whale's tail. The carcass will be towed 20 nautical miles, or 37 kilometres, out to sea. Councillor Natoli said the whale displayed no obvious cause of death and has been tested for avian influenza. Samples had been taken to try to work out the cause of death and what has happened to this whale, she said. This is a majestic animal. It's very sad when you see this kind of situation. It is school holidays, so we want to make sure the area is safe for everyone. Xavier Agius, 13, was among those who gathered and held his breath to watch the dawn removal operation. It stinks. That's a smell you don't want to smell, he said. I just felt sad because it's not supposed to be there. It's sad seeing ocean creatures not where they belong. Xavier said it was interesting watching the operation unfold. It's pretty cool to take a photo and experience that, but I don't want to really see that happen ever again, he said. There was no surfers in the water at the usually popular surf beach this morning. And that story by Josh Dye from the abc.net.au was titled Dead Humpback Whale Tested for Bird Flu After Being Towed Off Sunshine Coast Beach.
2: And from news.com.au by Catherine Welling, ex-New Zealand PM buys 5.3 million Sydney home. Dame Jacinta Ardern, New Zealand's Prime Minister for 6 years, and her television presenter husband, Clark Gayford, have bought a $5.3 million house in DY, the suburb's top sale of the year. The five-bedroom house has ocean views and was sold through Barnaby DeVoe of Rain and Horn Northern Beaches. While he couldn't discuss the sale, Barnaby said families priced out of Manly were considering DY, which offered better value, and the same house in Manly would have sold around $10 million. He added that the DY sale was a good one. You can still achieve a good result with the right strategy, he said. The couple were seen looking at property on Sydney's northern beaches earlier this year and seemed to be targeting North Curl, but they decided on a five-bedroom, three-bathroom house in DY. Clark often spoken of his love of the ocean, and their new home has sweeping ocean views. The couple have one young daughter, Neve. The median house price in DY is 2.56 million, according to REA, and the suburb record is 9,225,000 for a five-bedroom home in Summit Avenue, fronting Ocean Reserve, that sold in 2022. Ardern's new house is worth six times Australia's median house price of $886,000, according to realestate.com.au. Ardern became the world's youngest female head of government in 2017 and won praise for her introduction of strict gun laws after the 2019 Christchurch mosque shootings and her response to the COVID pandemic in which New Zealand contained the virus. The former Labour leader stood down as Prime Minister in 2023 and moved to the US for a couple of years before going to the UK at the end of last year. Late last year, Clark told a media outlet he would be looking for work on but TV was a difficult industry, and in New Zealand, a small industry. He produced a documentary on Jacinda called Prime Minister and presents a show called Fish of the Day. That story, ex-New Zealand Prime Minister buys $5.3 million Sydney home. From news.com.au by Catherine Welling.
0: And from 9.com.au again, Pauline Hanson, named Australia's fourth most powerful person, PM tops the list. And this is by Tilly Andrew. Pauline Hanson has been named Australia's fourth most powerful person in the Australian Financial Review's annual power list. The One Nation leader made a resounding return to the ranking after failing to notch a spot last year, placing behind Prime Minister Anthony Albanese, Treasurer Jim Chalmers and Health Minister Mark Butler. The AFR panel pointed to Hanson's influence on the national political debate and One Nation's polling surge in explaining her place in the pecking order. It comes as new polling puts One Nation narrowly ahead of Labor on the primary vote. The latest Roy Morgan poll has One Nation on 25.5% of the primary vote, up half a percentage point, and just ahead of Labor's 25%. The coalition sits third on 21.5%. The poll of 1,561 voters was conducted between September 14 and 20 and marks the first time in 6 weeks that One Nation has led Labor on the primary vote. Despite its primary lead, One Nation remained behind Labor on Roy Morgan's two-party preferred measure, with Labor leading 54 to 46%. Labor also leads the coalition, 53 to 47%, on the same measure. The AFR described Hanson as a political survivor whose influence has ballooned alongside One Nation's polling performance, with the 72-year-old returning to a list she first appeared in 2001. Her party has put immigration at the centre of its agenda, announcing a policy targeting net negative migration over 3 years and a reduction of 750,000 migrants. The federal government, meanwhile, has touted plans to bring net migration to 225,000. As for her AFR list, Hanson's ranking leapfrogged those of several senior political and economic figures. The remainder of the top 10 was rounded out by Foreign Minister Penny Wong as number 5, Reserve Governor Michelle Bullock at number 6, and Deputy Prime Minister Richard Miles at number 7. Former ACTU Secretary Sally McManus came in at number 8, Commonwealth Bank Chief Executive Matt Common at number 9, and Independent Senator David Pocock at number 10. Albanese came out on top for a second consecutive year. No coalition politician appeared in the top 10 for the second year running. And that story by Tilly Andrew from 9.com.au was titled Pauline Hanson Named Australia's Fourth Most Powerful Person, PM Tops the List.
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2: Lachie Neal breaks silence following AFL tribunal saga as Brisbane drop bombshell announcement. From news.com.au, Tyson Otto, Kaylaine Hughes. Lachie Neal has broken his silence following the decision by an AFL tribunal to uphold his one-week suspension for a gut punch on Hawthorn's Jack Ginnivan. The Brisbane midfielder has arrived in Melbourne alongside his teammates ahead of the grand final against Fremantle on Saturday. He addressed the media and shared his thoughts following the news he will remain banned for the showcase event. Regardless of the result at the appeals board, I'll be here to support the boys and the club this week, Neal said. It's a big week for the club, thank you. Neal's sole chance of featuring at the MCG now rests on the decision of the AFL appeals board. Brisbane announced on Wednesday the club will take its case to the committee, having already failed with its initial appeal. Neal gave evidence via video link, claiming his actions against Ginnivan was a body check instead of a strike. But after hearing that lasted more than 4.5 hours, including 2 hours of deliberation, the tribunal upheld the striking ban. A camera captured the moment Neal left the club after being given the crushing tribunal news. His face showed all the anguish expected of a player who has just learned they will miss the biggest game of the year. Neal is flying with teammates to Melbourne and will face reporters after... He was wearing official team clobber and a yellow hat as he walked through Brisbane Airport past journalists and TV camera operators. Earlier on Wednesday, Neal was spotted out and about with girlfriend Emma Field. Field did not accompany Neal when he attended the club's Brownlow medal function in Brisbane on Monday night. She was also not with the footballer when he flew out of Brisbane on Wednesday. While the Lions had a three-pronged argument to have the suspension overturned, the most extraordinary twist came when Neal told the tribunal he had spoken to Ginnivan over the phone earlier on Tuesday. In its 1,657-word finding, the AFL tribunal said Neal's testimony was only hearsay, the most brutal word to emerge from the hearing. Veteran footy reporter Caroline Wilson said on Channel 7 on Tuesday, Ginnivan had done the best he could to help Neal get off. The tribunal panel of Jess Gleeson, KC, Darren Gasper and Scott Stevens showed they clearly thought little of Neil's testimony as Gleeson explained why the charge was upheld in a statement released by the AFL. We place little weight on the hearsay evidence from Neil about Ginnivan, having said to him in a phone call today that he felt it was more like a bump or a body check, Gleeson said. No application was made to call evidence to this effect from Ginnivan, and there was no opportunity for the hearsay evidence from Neil to be tested in cross-examination of Ginnivan. Neil's evidence was that he did not clench his fist, and there is no video evidence of significant clarity to the contrary. Neil's strike was in retaliation to Ginnivan's earlier wrestle with Brisbane's Eric Hipwood. Following a tackle, the pair went to ground with Ginnivan ending up standing over the Lions forward, pushing down several times towards his opponent's chest and neck. News.com.au has contacted Ginnivan's management for comment. Richmond legend Matthew Richardson said Ginnivan's striking action towards Hipwood was worse than what Neil did in reprisal. Neither of these incidents should have you missing a grand final. Move on, Richardson posted on X. He earlier wrote, cannot believe Lachie Neil will miss the grand final. The footage available does not back up the charge in my view. Shame the game now won't have one of the great mids playing. The 33-year-old may have already played his final game for Brisbane, with an off-season move to Collingwood seen as a certainty for the two-time Brownlow medalist. The Lions will need to pull a rabbit out of the hat because of the terminology required to successfully appeal a tribunal ruling. The club on Tuesday argued that it didn't strike Jack Ginnivan, that if he did strike Jack Ginnivan, it wasn't medium impact, and that if he did strike with medium impact, he should be cleared due to his 320 games without suspension. There are only four available grounds the club can argue at the AFL Appeals Board hearing. 1. An error of law that has a material impact on the decision of the tribunal. 2. That the decision was an unreasonable that no tribunal acting reasonably could have come to that decision having regard to the evidence before it. 3. The classification of the evidence was manifestly excessive or inadequate. Or 4. The sanction imposed was manifestly excessive or inadequate. The appeal hearing will take place on Thursday, just 48 hours before players will walk out onto the MCG. And that story, Lachie Neil breaks silence following AFL tribunal saga as Brisbane drop bombshell announcement. From news.com.au, Tyson Otto, Kayleen Hughes.
0: And from theage.com.au by Peter Ryan. Umpire reveals he felt threatened by James Cicilli and Tom Barras after preliminary final. Umpire Hayden Mayer says he felt threatened when Hawthorn co-captain James Cicilli and defender Tom Barras abused him after a late decision against the Hawks in Saturday's preliminary final, but has accepted a personal apology from Barras. Mayer had been selected to officiate in his third grand final on Saturday after making a crucial holding the ball call against Jarman Impe in the final minute of Hawthorn's loss to Brisbane. Mayer said he had accepted a sincere apology from Barras, who rang him on Tuesday to express regret for his actions. But he is yet to hear from Cicilli, who expressed his regret to Channel 7 at the Brownlow medal count. I felt threatened in the situation with the abuse that came my way. I felt threatened, Mayer said. He said he contacted umpire's boss Stephen McBurney after the game to provide his version of the events, telling him that the language and the way those two players, James and Tom, came at me, I felt threatened and intimidated in that situation. Cicilli was fined $10,000 and Barras $5,000 for their behaviour. The league's football operations boss Greg Swan said that a financial penalty was the only sanction available in that situation and the situation would be reviewed. McBurney said the umpires were comfortable with the AFL's response, with Mayer saying it was outside his area of responsibility to comment on whether the penalty for such an incident is adequate. He said Barras rang him and was very sincere in expressing his contrition for his actions after the siren. He was very apologetic and very sincere in his apology. I accept his apology and thanked him for taking the time out of his day to give me a call, Mayer said. He said the player's reaction would potentially deter young people from becoming umpires in an era when recruitment was difficult. He said he had no doubt in his mind that the decision was correct, so he was taken aback by the Hawks player's response, saying it would not be appropriate to relay the language directed towards him in a public forum. Cicily told Channel 7 on Monday night he should not have spoken in the way he did to Mayer. If I had my time again, I wouldn't have done it. That sort of stuff is obviously not play on, Cicily said. The decision against Impe, which allowed the Lions' Hugh McCluggage to kick a goal and regain the lead with just 18 seconds remaining, led to a poor reaction from some fans who threw bottles at the umpires as they left the arena and showered the city end of the ground with bottles and cans. Mayer said he had never experienced bottles being thrown at him post-game. He was conditioned to abuse or people reaching over the fence, but not projectiles heading in his direction. It was pretty scary, to be honest, Mayer said. And that story by Peter Ryan from theage.com.au, titled Umpire Reveals He Felt Threatened by James Silly and Tom Barras After Preliminary Final.
2: Unable to accept, Tones and I responds to NRL Grand Final drama from thenewdaily.com.au. Australian singer Tones and I has spoken out over reports that a disagreement with the NRL led to it ditching its pre-match headline act for this season's Grand Final. Australian Rugby League Commission Chair Peter Vlandis has said that instead of looking to attract another big star to perform before the October 4 decider at Accor Stadium, the NRL will instead direct the $1 million payment to Junior Rugby League. Reports suggested its negotiations with Tones broke down after she refused to commit to singing her huge 2019 hit Dance Monkey, which she previously said she loathes. But in a statement provided to a number of media outlets today, the ARIA-winning singer's representative said an offer for her to perform the NRL Grand Final pre-match show was only presented on September 5th. Tones had a prior commitment with Macklemore in America and explored all avenues to make it work, it said. Nothing was signed or confirmed in writing. Due to the last-minute nature and prior commitments by Tones, we were unable to accept the offer. We wish the NRL nothing but the best for their event. Neither Tones' management nor the NRL make any reference to her hit song being a sticking point, with Vlandis telling ABC Sport he was a big fan of the singer. She is a great performer, no doubt about that, and she's got some great songs. But as I said, we both decided to go in a different direction. Tones, who is currently a judge on The Voice Australia, has toured multiple times with US rapper Macklemore and collaborated with him on the 2022 song Chant. According to Rolling Stone, she had been set to perform with him during Ed Sheeran's current US tour before controversy erupted and Macklemore was dropped over pro-Palestinian comments made during a concert. The NRL's decision to break with tradition and go without a major pre-game set is expected to make a dent in number of TV viewers tuning into the Channel 9 broadcast. It also comes after the AFL secured pop icon Kylie Minogue to headline its 2026 Grand Final pre-game entertainment ahead of the showdown between Fremantle and Brisbane at Melbourne Cricket Ground this Saturday. Tones and I previously performed at the 2019 AFL Grand Final where she sang Dance Monkey. Ahead of last year's title deciders, Vlandis mocked the AFL's choice of Snoop Dogg as Grand Final entertainment, calling the veteran rapper a dog act, while promoting the NRL's booking of another American performer, Teddy Swims. What's he called? Labrador or Poodle? All I know is it's a dog act. We had to get better than that, and we actually got a vocalist, Vlandis said at the time. However, He appears to have changed his tune, telling the Sunday Morning Herald this week that rather than giving a performer $90,000 a minute, we would rather give it to grassroots. We believe that the entertainment is our game. It's more the media that put themselves into a frenzy who we get as performers. But when you look at it realistically for 11 minutes, it's not worth it. People will come to the game with or without it. We believe the money is better spent on Junior Rugby League. A spokesperson for the NRL told AAP Flanders had been in discussions with the NSWRL about junior funding well before he reported the standoff with Tones and I and her management. And that story was unable to accept. Tones and I responds to NRL grand final drama from the New Daily, unattributed. And a quick look at tomorrow's weather. In Perth, we're expecting an overnight low of 11 and a top of 22. In Adelaide, the temperature will drop to 16 tonight and reach 26 tomorrow. A low of 10 in Melbourne, with a maximum of 26 tomorrow. Hobart will have a low of 7 tonight, up to 22 tomorrow. In Canberra, the low will be 7, with the top being 25. Sydney is expecting a low of 16 and a high of 24. And with Brisbane, an overnight low of 17 and an expected top of 25. And Darwin getting down to 23 tonight and getting up to a very warm 34 tomorrow. And you've been listening to the National News Hour. My name is Doug Cunningham, and I've been lucky enough today to be reading with Steve Nelson. Please stay with us on Vision Australia Radio, VA Radio Digital, or online at varadio.org for the latest news from Australia's most trusted news organisations. 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
5: Welcome to Top End News on Vision Australia Radio, featuring articles compiled from the Northern Territory News and ABC Online for the 23rd of September. And we begin with Thomas McLean's article in the Northern Territory News, Northern Government Given a Failing Grade. Woefully short, union slams Alice Springs school merger funding. The Northern Territory branch of the Australian Education Union has demanded the Northern Territory government inject more funding into the merger of only two public high schools in Alice Springs. The Northern Territory government has pledged $500,000 for facility upgrades linked to the merger of Centralian Middle School and Centralian Senior College. But AEU Northern Territory says this falls woefully short of what is required. AEU Northern Territory Branch President Brian Gray said the merger was a once-in-a-generation chance to create a genuine public school of choice for Alice Springs families. The combined institution, to be named Alice Springs College, will become the town's only public high school from 2027. AEU Northern Territory representatives have raised concerns about ageing and constrained infrastructure, warning existing facilities cannot support 700 students. They say classrooms, computer labs and science rooms are too small for standard classes, while some areas remain inaccessible to people with disabilities. It is very difficult to see how we can deliver the full scope of the Australian curriculum with the current facilities, an AEU Northern Territory representative speaking on the condition of anonymity said. It is difficult to plan a curriculum when we don't know how we can effectively deliver it. It also makes it harder to attract families, students and teachers to our school, they added. Another representative said staff were concerned the limited works would not be completed in time for the 2027 school year, complicating the transition for students and staff. Mr. Gray said the funding committed so far doesn't even scratch the surface of what is needed. Staff have also raised concerns about the future training hub planned for the Centralian Senior College site, saying there is still no clear timeline or funding commitment. Education Minister Joe Hersey referred questions from the Northern Territory News about the adequacy of the funding, the full infrastructure plan, the merger timeline, curriculum delivery and the government's spending priorities to the Department of Education. Education Department Acting Deputy Chief Executive of Schools and Regions Miranda Watt said construction linked to the future training hub was scheduled to begin in Term 4 2026 and be completed during the school holidays. These upgrades will ensure the facilities are ready to support students and staff from the beginning of Term 1 2027, she said. Ms. Watt said the department would continue working with stakeholders and was aware of the need for further investment to cater for increased student numbers, improve accessibility, create more appropriate teaching spaces and modernise science labs. Despite acknowledging the funding shortfalls, she made no further funding comment or commitment. And from Thomas McLean on page 4, that was the Northern Territory Government given a failing grade. And on page 7, we have Google takes a deep dive into seabed, tech giant to boost Darwin web links, writes Camden Smith. Applications have been lodged with Northern Territory planning authorities to build Google's Basin Bosun subsea cable landing port in Fanny Bay. 5PTY Limited has been engaged by New South Wales-based Cobma to prepare an application to build an underground and subsea cable with associated infrastructure at lot 05764 39 East Point Road. The proposed development involves the installation of an underground telecommunications cable and pipeline infrastructure in Fanny Bay and along coastal Darwin waters. The cable will begin at Konarka Street car park, cross the roadway and coastal land underground and terminate at an exit point within Darwin Harbour. Google said the cable and associated conduit infrastructure would then be connected to a wider cable network to be developed subject to separate approval processes. In August 2024, Google announced plans to develop the Australia Connect initiative to extend the reach, reliability and resilience of digital services in Australia's Indo-Pacific region. As well as the Bosun subsea cable, Google said that the Australia Connect initiative would include a new interlink cable connecting Melbourne, Perth and Christmas Island. The interlink cable will connect Melbourne to Google's Pacific Connect initiative at the Honamoana cable system to create new connection points for digital services from the US to Asia. In addition to the Bosun, Google has also partnered with Vocus to deliver terrestrial fibre connections from Darwin to the Sunshine Coast, connecting Bosun to Tabua subsea cable system that connects the US and Australia to Fiji. Despite the Bosun development being considered low impact, FIVE's application said submarine cables were exempt under regulation from the low impact provisions, meaning the application must proceed through the Northern Territory planning scheme. The application said FIVE had been engaged to install 4 bore pipes carrying telecommunication cables from the council car park at 39 East Point Road, distributed to locations from the Fanny Bay coast. From the Connachers Street car park, the pipelines will extend about 1.7 kilometres underground to designated offshore exit points about 15 kilometres from the coastline. The pipes will cross underneath the car park and then below Connachers Street into the harbour. The application said the pipelines would terminate at 2 beach manholes, which, when complete, would be identifiable as standard telecommunications manhole lids, flush with ground level, and exit locations will be marked with buoys. Construction will largely be isolated to the eastern portion of the car park at Conisher Street, with the drill rig and supporting equipment located within temporary contractor's work area. Horizontal direction drilling will ensure minimum disruption through trenchless construction. FIVE's plan is separate to an application by Inligo Networks, which wants to develop the territory's first open cable landing station berth for subsea fibre optic cables planned for lot 5218. Submissions can be lodged until midnight, October the 2nd. And that article, Google Takes a Deep Dive into the Seabed on page 7, came from Camden Smith. And from the ABC Online, we have George Nicol and

would be left to rot on her 85,000 tree mango farm outside Darwin following cuts to Australia's working holiday visa program. The changes announced by Home Affairs Minister Tony Burke last week mean backpackers will have to enter a ballot if they want to remain in Australia for more than 12 months. The number of second-year visas will be capped at 45,000, while just 5,000 third-year visas will be issued, and in total Australia will welcome about 38,000 fewer second- and third-year backpackers than it did in 2026. Ms. Rakshaw said the reduced numbers would be devastating for the agricultural sector. "This is a big, big issue for farming community," she said. "The mango industry needs 2,500 people per season. Backpackers work hard, make money, move on. Why fix something that's not broken?" Under the current system, backpackers who complete 88 days of specified regional work during their first year in Australia can extend their visa. And while the number of first-year working holiday visas is not being reduced, there are concerns backpackers could choose not to complete regional work if it no longer guarantees them a second year in Australia. They're just like, "No, if we work 88 days and we don't get in the ballot, why would I? I'm here to have a good time," Ms. Rakshaw said. Rebecca Koivo is visiting from Finland, picking up work while exploring Australia, and is considering entering the ballot to stay a second year. "I feel like all the farms are going to suffer because so many of my friends are doing that right now," she said. "They're only doing it for the opportunity for the second and third years." Northern Territory Mango Industry Association President Leo Skrilos said the ballot idea was lunacy. "Are we running a casino or a country?" he said. "Are they picking names out of a hat?" Mr. Skrilos said the government's attempt to reduce backpacker numbers looked like a knee-jerk reaction to One Nation's recent surge in the polls on the back of the party's hardline stance on immigration. "I think One Nation's popularity is because they're looking to do something about the people that are coming on visas and that are taking units and houses," he said. "It's got nothing to do with backpackers." Ms. Rakshaw, who immigrated to the Northern Territory from Thailand 35 years ago, said she was concerned by some of the public discourse around immigration. "I contribute significantly to this country. We're not a liability," she said. "The same as the backpackers. They come in, they work hard, they look around, they enjoy their life. Visa changes add to a tough season." 2 hours south of Ms. Rakshaw's farm, at Mari Piccone's orchard in near Catherine, 2026 has already been a difficult year. "We had an extensive wet season with lots of flooding, significant erosion, significant road damage," she said. "And then we've had really tough conditions with fire threats and wildfires once the flooding had finished." Ms. Piccone said the visa cut suggested the federal government was out of touch with business owners and regional Australia. "I'm not convinced that there's any consideration of what we are dealing with out here in what I call the engine room, people who are in business and are trying to have an economic outcome," she said. "I think it's very clear to anyone watching that they're just worried about the votes in the next election and we're not a big vote base." Northern Territory opposition leader Selena Yubo said the Northern Territory relied heavily on working holiday visa holders and called on her federal Labor colleagues to offer the Territory a carve-out for the rest of the country. "The federal Labor government will show a complete lack of regard for the Northern Territory if they do not give us a carve-out," she said. "I'm very happy to openly say that to my federal Labor colleagues and to our federal Labor government. We do not want to be treated like the rest of the country on this issue." And from George Nicol and Sam Perry, that was "Mango Farmers Raise the Alarm on Government Cuts to Australia's Working Holiday Visa Program." And on page 7 of the Northern Territory News, Harry Bill's article, "Outback Communities' $23 million project brings CLP feds together."
A tiny outback community has been given a massive update on a generational project which is expected to drive its local economy for years to come. It was confirmed this week, the Yulara Water Project, a $23 million joint fund project between the Commonwealth, Northern Territory Government

and Voyages Tourism Australia will enter its final stage of construction, which, once complete, will provide up to 3 megalitres of drinkable water to the remote community every day. Situated within eyesight of Uluru, the 1,000-person community is counting on the project to turbocharge its local economy into the future. When funds for the project were earmarked in 2024, the Commonwealth predicted it would enable the delivery of 60 new residential dwellings and boost investor confidence. So far, the project has delivered a new production bore, a new water treatment compound, and 2 water storage tanks that can hold 2 megalitres apiece. Expected to be completed in 2029, the project will deliver up to 1,100 megalitres per year to Yulara. Improving water supply will deliver significant benefits not only for Yulara, but also the surrounding regions, including the Uluru Catatuta National Park, Lynn Ghiari MP Marion Scrimshaw said. This project is about making sure Yulara has the infrastructure to grow, support local jobs, and welcome visitors for many years to come. Improving water supply is good for the economy and good for the community. Investing in infrastructure gives communities and businesses the confidence to plan for the future. A reliable, safe, and sustainable water supply is essential for this region's future economic prosperity. For locals, the project is considered a key step to bolstering its tourism sector, which recently reasserted itself at the Brolga Awards. Northern Territory's Essential Services Minister Steve Edgington said the facility's value would be felt well into the future. Delivering better essential infrastructure is central to the CLP's government's commitment to restoring the territory lifestyle and making the territory a great deal place to live, to work, invest and visit, he said. This project demonstrates the value of governments and industry working together to deliver infrastructure that will benefit Territorians and visitors for years to come, Mr. Edgington said. And that article from Harry Brill was Outback Communities' $23 million project, Bring CLP and Feds Together. On Vision Australia Radio, you're listening to Top End News with selected readings from the Northern Territory News and ABC Online for the 23rd of September. And moving now to page 5, you get regret, not help. Police offer sympathy after not responding to assault. And this article is penned by Camden Smith. Northern Territory Police have apologised to a businessman who published an open letter criticising Katherine Police response times. Power Clean Northern Territory owner Leighton Arnott posted the letter after a member of his staff was assaulted early on Saturday, the second attack on an employee in 3 months. Mr. Arnott was critical of Katherine Police response times, praising the efforts of fellow business owner Jason Scadden, who assisted the early morning worker after the attack. The letter comes after an incident last month when 7 youths drove a stolen Volkswagen for hours around the town while speeding, swerving and hanging out windows without a police response. And at the weekend, police arrested 2 14-year-old girls for aggravated burglary as more than 130 youths arrived to attend the Big Rivers Football League Grand Final. Mr. Arnott, a 13-year-old police officer who left the force as Katherine Police Prosecutor in 2019, said what Mr. Scadden did on Saturday was what officers should have done. Power Clean Northern Territory would like to publicly thank Jason Scadden from Town and Country Butchers, Leonard's, Mr. Arnott wrote. In the early hours of Saturday, one of our employees was assaulted while cleaning and unlocking public amenities in Katherine. Jason intervened, helped our employee, and then drove him safely back to our depot. He didn't have to do any of that. He saw somebody in trouble and chose to help. Unfortunately, what followed requires a very different conversation. Mr. Arnott said Saturday was the second time in about 3 months one of his employees had been assaulted in the early hours while at work. On both occasions, offenders also attempted to steal a Power Clean Northern Territory vehicle, he said. Our people are cleaners. They go to work at 3, 4, and 5 in the morning, while most of Katherine is asleep, preparing facilities the community expects to be ready when it wakes up. Being assaulted should not be an occupational hazard.
Mr. Arnott said his complaint after the first assault was only escalated when Catherine MLA Joe Hersey intervened, and there was a similar response on Saturday. Police attended more than an hour later, spoke with our employee and directed him to attend Catherine Police Station to provide a statement, Mr. Arnott said. Police subsequently advised Jason that they had reviewed police CCT footage of the offending but could not identify the alleged offenders because of its quality. In a statement to the Northern Territory News, a police spokesperson expressed regret at the issues raised by Mr. Arnott. Northern Territory Police Force acknowledges the concerns raised by Mr. Arnott, and we take seriously the reported assaults on his employees. Policing is difficult and demanding work, but our response must always come from a position of trying to help and to protect and serve the community. We strive to ensure every interaction is professional, respectful, and responsive. We regret if Mr. Arnott and his employees were left feeling our response fell short of these standards. Mr. Arnott said policing was difficult, but standards appeared to be an issue. My concern is whether Catherine currently has the experience, preparation, deployment, and operational strategies necessary to bring incidents to a safe conclusion as quickly as reasonably possible, he said. And that article on page 5 was You Regret Not Help. You get regret, not help, rather. Police offer sympathy after not responding to assault. And that was written by Camden Smith. And two items on page 3, crash driver critical, writes Jera Kasakoff. The crash south of Alice Springs has left a man in a critical condition in hospital awaiting surgery, police say. Northern Territory Police Southern Watch Commander Carl Marchick said investigations into the crash were continuing. People believe speed may have been a factor. The crash occurred just after 7 p.m. Sunday at the Ross Highway roundabout south of Alice Springs CBD. A silver Toyota Prado approached the intersection at speed, Mr. Marchick said, and hit a gum tree. The car was not stolen, and a man in his mid-20s was the sole occupant of the vehicle. He was taken to hospital in a critical condition and was awaiting surgery on Monday, Mr. Marchick said. Mr. Marchick said the investigations were continuing to determine the cause of the crash, and that was crash driver critical. And sad end to Northern Territory search. The Northern Territory Police Force has located remains believed to be that of missing man Lachlan Burgess. The remains were located on Monday afternoon in a remote part of the area surrounding Lost City in Litchfield Park. Mr. Burgess's family has been notified and efforts are underway to remove the remains. Monday was day 4 of a multi-agency search that included police search and rescue members, Bachelor Police, Police Mounted Unit, Litchfield Park Rangers, Northern Territory Emergency Service volunteers, and Outback helicopters. The circumstances surrounding the death are not believed to be suspicious, and a report will be prepared for the coroner. Police said Mr. Burgess's family would like to thank all of those involved in the search. And so that was the article, Sad End to Northern Territory Search. And from page 10, Veteran Games returns to Darwin. Strength and teamwork on show in Lifeline for Aussie Vets. Hundreds of current and former serving personnel proved their strength and teamwork at the second edition of the Veteran Games in Darwin. Robertson Barracks was packed with veterans and supporters for the initiative founded to give former members a team to fight for post-career. This year, 12 teams from the 1st Brigade, Air Force, Navy, the US Marines, North Force, and the local veteran community took on the challenge. Former Special Forces Officer and Veteran Support Force Managing Director Heston Russell founded the Games in response to findings from the Royal Commission into Defence and Veterans Suicide. He said it was fantastic to bring the initiative to the top end for a second year, considering the strong defence and veteran community in Darwin. When people leave defence, they can lose much more than a job. They can lose their sense of purpose, community and identity, he said. The Veteran Games gives people something to train for, a team to belong to, and an opportunity to reconnect with people and values they know. Importantly, we're bringing current and former serving personnel together. We want that connection with the defence community to continue beyond the day someone takes their uniform off.
The Games have received strong support from the Northern Territory government, which Mr. Russell said was a strong commitment to the Top Ends veteran community. Their 2026 Darwin Heat grew significantly this year. And we'll be back next year and we want to keep building from here, Mr. Russell said. This year, thanks to the support of our presenting sponsor, Veterans First Consulting, a second team from the Darwin Heat will also receive support to travel to the national finals, specifically giving our local veteran community team the opportunity to continue their veteran games journey on the national stage. That's what we want to keep building, more opportunities for veterans to participate, reconnect, and represent their communities. Our ambition is for the Veteran Games to become an enduring part of the defence and veteran community in the Top End. And that article was Strength and Teamwork on show in Lifeline for Aussie vets at the Veteran Games as they return to Darwin. And on page four, Thomas McLean writes, Film Strikes Chord on Top End Piano Culture. A documentary about the Northern Territory's unlikely piano culture will make its local premiere in Darwin this month, telling the story of how residents have kept acoustic pianos alive despite a climate that is notoriously harsh on the instruments. The Piano Tuner, filmed over 8 years, follows Martin Tucker, a piano tuner who spent more than two decades travelling from Tasmania to service pianos across the Top End before settling in Darwin. The film also features piano owners and enthusiasts from Darwin, Catherine and Alice Springs. In the Top End, heat, humidity and the annual wet-dry cycle can be punishing for pianos, made largely of wood, felt, glue and steel. Timber expands and contracts as moisture changes, affecting soundboards, turning tuning pins and the piano's action. Metal can rust, glue joints can weaken, and tuning can become unstable. Pests, including cockroaches, rats, lizards, and white ants, can also damage instruments. Still, many Territorians have held on to pianos for generations, treating them as family heirlooms and cultural artifacts rather than disposable household items. Some instruments arrived in the Territory by camel, bullock, train, and truck, travelling long distances to remote towns and communities. The documentary argues the effort to preserve those pianos reflects a broader Territory habit of maintaining things that are difficult to keep going. It also points to the decline of acoustic pianos more broadly as digital instruments increasingly replace them in homes and venues. After two full house screenings at the Sydney Film Festival, where it was runner-up for the Audience Award for the Best Australian Documentary, The Piano Tuner is scheduled to premiere at Deck Chair Cinema on September the 24th. That will be followed by a question and answer session and community screenings in Darwin, Catherine and Alice Springs in October. And that was Thomas McLean's article, Film Strikes Chord on the Top End Piano Culture. And that completes our readings for today's edition of the Top End News on Vision Australia Radio. I'm Gwen Phillips. This program is produced in our Adelaide studios and can be heard regularly at this time here on Vision Australia Radio, at VA Radio on digital and online at varadio.org.

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I'm Brian LeCornu, your reader today. In today's program, anxiety caused by Pauline Hanson's speech and Tim Wilson's take on the Intergenerational Report. We begin today's program with Crikey Worm by Rich James. Trump rants to UN about Iran and AI. Donald Trump and Anthony Albanese are at odds over what to do next with artificial intelligence. Meanwhile, the Trump administration has criticised the digital duty of care bill, and Chris Bowen is off to Saudi Arabia amid escalating conflict and fuel prices. Albanese and Trump at odds. You'll notice this morning that the US president has been talking at the United Nations General Assembly. You'll notice because every single publication in the world has breathlessly covered his latest rant to world leaders. I'm not going to go into a load of detail on what Donald Trump has said in New York because A, it's his usual bombastic rhetoric, and B, I'm so very tired of it all. If you want a couple of the main points, Trump said he's going to change the name of artificial intelligence to superintelligence, with all US government documents set to use his new made-up term. Artificial makes it sound fake, and actually it's not fake, it's actually amazing, he said, adding that his administration would reject any attempt to construct a globalist scheme to control the technology. The American president also once again promised the end to the war in Ukraine was around the corner, something he has been saying for a year and a half. And on the war, he started with Iran. Trump said, "I have a big decision to make. Will a deal be made with Iran that lets them rebuild and create a far greater country than it ever was before? Or do I annihilate the Islamic Republic and do it quickly, never giving them a chance to kill and destroy people and countries again? Do I drive them into hell with no chance of survival and no hope of future greatness for generations? But I believe we will make a deal right after the US midterm election." Yes, he said all those things at the United Nations while world leaders sat motionless in their seats, although to be fair, the Cuban delegation did walk out. Trump's comments on AI come a day after Prime Minister Anthony Albanese joined more than 20 nations in signing a declaration calling for greater oversight of the technology. Albanese is also set to address the United Nations on the dangers of AI, the AAP previews. According to the Newswire, the PM will say, "We also see that AI can pose a range of potential risks, from the exploitation of children, the potential to enable biological weapons, or even the loss of control of AI systems themselves. And as AI capabilities advance, these risks will increasingly cross borders." He will add, "We can help build common standards that protect our children and our communities. We can develop clear, shared expectations and common guardrails." Albanese is set to meet with Trump at a New York gala dinner, but it is not known if a formal bilateral meeting will happen. AAP adds, "Well, at least we're not getting a repeat of that absolutely nauseating coverage from last year over if and when the pair would meet." If the pair do chat for a prolonged period, the Albanese government's digital duty of care legislation may pop up in conversation after the Trump administration called it an extraterritorial censorship of protected speech. The ABC reports the US embassy said Washington had serious concerns about how Canberra would decide what counted as foreseeable harm online. The Trump administration has said it wants US social media companies excluded from the proposed laws, which would rather defeat the whole purpose of the thing. Fuel crisis meets coalition policies.
Energy Minister Chris Bowen has announced he is off to Saudi Arabia and India this week to work on bolstering global energy security. As we previously mentioned, the recent drone strikes on the East-West pipeline in Saudi have added to the fuel crisis, with petrol and diesel prices in Australia now hitting their highest levels in nearly 6 months. The Nine papers quote analysts at Barclays saying yesterday, "We think oil prices have a long way to go and could potentially rise another 50% from current levels if the current situation persists." In recent days, the coalition has vowed to halve the fuel excise when the price of Brent crude oil averages $100 a barrel over 2 weeks. Leader Angus Taylor said the move would be funded by another recent policy, cutting the tobacco excise. Treasurer Jim Chalmers and some economists have criticised the plan, the ABC reports. On the theme of coalition policies, or lack thereof, Taylor yesterday had to once again come out and say comments from Liberal frontbencher Andrew Bragg were not part of the opposition's plans. Bragg had been floating the idea of letting first home buyers use their superannuation as collateral for securing a loan. When asked about the plan, Taylor said, "The proposal you're talking about there is not our policy. We'll say more about housing policy more generally over the next little while." Meanwhile, One Nation MP Barnaby Joyce appeared on News 24 last night to say there had been discussions with the coalition on a supply and confidence agreement if his party wins government at the next federal election. Rate rise predicted. The Reserve Bank of Australia will make its next interest rate decision on Tuesday. As the ABC points out, all four of the major banks and the majority of traders now believe the central bank will raise rates. Speaking at a Committee for Economic Development of Australia event in Sydney yesterday, Governor Michelle Bullock said the jobs market was still putting pressure on wages, business costs and inflation. Between 4.5 and 5% unemployment will probably take enough heat out of the labour market that eases pressure on inflation, Bullock said. She also expressed concern over imported inflation from global energy prices. "We need to be very careful to ensure that policy is set in a way that minimises the second round and indirect effects which might perpetuate ongoing inflation. I think monetary policy really just needs to continue to focus on making sure that we limit indirect effects and we try to keep inflation expectations anchored," she said. The Australian Financial Review picks up on Bullock's comments on the impact of AI following debate over the predictions made in this week's Intergenerational Report. So we've got this sort of awkward sequencing event at the moment where, in Australia at least, we are in a situation of excess demand, and the AI boom is adding to that demand ahead of any potential supply impacts that it might have going forward, the RBA governor said. Elsewhere, the Nine papers run with her comments on the productivity of the country's businesses. Over the last decade or so, Australian businesses just seem to have become less dynamic, Bullock said. And even those businesses that were at the frontier are not quite as close to the frontier as they used to be. So there is something about businesses where they're not investing enough. They're not looking for ways to combine labour and capital in ways to increase productivity. And while we're talking about the RBA, the ABC reports a staff note from the central bank says Australian data centre operators have raised a record of at least $35 billion so far this year. Say what? My understanding is that there is a sense of comfort, and we're not talking about sensitive equipment here or sensitive parts. That was Richard Marles, the Defence Minister, on the news his department is looking into reports F-35 fighter jet parts bound for America from Australia
were unexpectedly diverted to Hong Kong. On a lighter note, it's that special time of year again, folks, when a large number of people vote online for which bear they think has put on the most weight. Yep, Fat Bear Week is upon us, and over the next week, voting will take place to determine which bear at the Katmai National Park in Alaska should win the heavyweight crown. Last year's competition saw 1.7 million votes being cast from more than 100 countries as Chunk, aka Bear 32, was declared the champion, the BBC recalls. The Associated Press says the competition is aimed at celebrating the resilience of the 2,200 brown bears that live in the preserve on the Alaska Peninsula. The bears fill themselves up with salmon from late June to build fat reserves for their hibernation in winter. As the competition's organisers put it, fat bears are successful bears. You can vote for your favourite bear at the Fat Bear Week website. And that was Crikey Worm by Rich James. Gen Zs will struggle to buy a home. Tim Wilson is more worried about how they'll buy a second. Tim Wilson is sad younger generations can't get a sturdy foot on the property ladder, but as the intergenerational report shows, the older ones are pulling up the ladder behind them. The author, Rachel Withers. In this world, nothing can be said to be certain except death and Tim Wilson having terrible opinions on taxes. So it was with the government's intergenerational report released on Monday, which showed, among other things, that younger generations are finding it harder to build wealth, missing out on the early gains experienced by previous generations. Millennials and Gen Zs, the ABC notes, are reaching their 30s without experiencing the early career real disposable income increases compared with those born in the 1980s. House prices, meanwhile, have skyrocketed since 1999, in part due to investor tax breaks that incentivised savvy Gen Xers and boomers to speculate. Australia's average net worth has increased, but growth is concentrated among older folks who've ridden a property boom unlike any other in history, writes Ian Verinder, forcing later entrants to buy in at ludicrous prices. None of this is breaking news. Report after report and study after study have shown that young Australians could become the first generation in modern history worse off than their parents. Crikey contributor Alison Pennington wrote a whole book on the subject, explaining how greed and short-term thinking broke the intergenerational bargain for anyone not from a wealthy background. According to the Shadow Treasurer, however, the government has made things harder for the kids by scrapping negative gearing and reducing the capital gains tax discount, tools that inarguably contributed to making things so damn hard. Jim Chalmers is kneecapping young Australians before they get their first foot on the ladder of opportunity, said Wilson in comments published by the Nine Papers. Young Australians are already struggling to save for a home, invest, and build something of their own. Now Labor is hitting them with higher taxes on housing, investments, and small and family businesses. It's unsurprising that Wilson would try to bring this, and everything, back to the 2026 budget, which the Coalition claimed was an attack on aspiration, about as unsurprising as me turning this column into a chance to correct Wilson on it. But it's especially maddening given intergenerational inequity was a key part of what Labor's tax changes were intended to address, albeit rather mildly. Realigning the taxation of wealth and work will even the playing field for those without wealth or assets, a group in which young people increasingly find themselves stuck, as the intergenerational report suggests. An August report from Anglicare Australia on the same subject,
which found home ownership for 25 to 34-year-olds has fallen to 1940s levels, described Labor's reforms as the most significant shift in the taxation of wealth in decades, arguing Australia was otherwise on its way to becoming an inheritocracy. The only people being kneecapped by Labor's budget are wealthy millennials and Gen Zs who want to start voraciously accumulating property, thereby further screwing over the next generation. But that, of course, is the only group of youngsters the coalition cares about, as it repeatedly goes into bat for asset-rich investors of all ages. Yet again, Wilson once understood this. His 2020 book, which Labor MPs took great pleasure in quoting during the tax debate, actually argued that the preferential tax treatment of passive income was creating intergenerational unfairness, screwing over those without the means to invest. I really would implore him to read this book, given the important case it makes for a fairer tax system in which everyone can aspire to work hard and get ahead, as the coalition likes to say. Wilson is right to be worried by the intergenerational report and by the fact that young Australians are struggling to get their foot on the ladder of opportunity, which many cannot even see. The government's tax changes haven't quite brought the bottom rung into reach, but they've made some small effort to stop those high up on the ladder from pulling it up behind them. This offers future generations a glimmer of a chance at a good and comfortable life, just like their predecessors. And that was Gen Zs will struggle to buy a home. Tim Wilson is more worried about how they'll buy a second, by Rachel Withers. On Vision Australia Radio, you're listening to Crikey with selected readings from the website crikey.com.au. Pauline Hanson's NPC speech caused anxiety of racial targeting among SBS staff. Internal documents shed new light on how the SBS handled the One Nation leader's attack on the public broadcaster. The author, Anton Nilsson. Senior executives at the SBS discussed how some staff felt anxious about racial targeting in the days following One Nation leader Pauline Hanson's speech at the National Press Club, newly released documents reveal. At a meeting on June 24, a week after the speech in which Hanson said the SBS would be gone if her party was in power, senior leaders at the multilingual public broadcaster discussed the fallout. Minutes from the meeting, released under Australia's Freedom of Information laws, include the line, "Pauline Hanson press conference has generated staff reactions and concerns." The minutes noted that a discussion was to be had around managing situations where staff feel attacked in the workplace, Canberra. Noted increased anxiety about racial targeting amongst some staff, the minutes say. The executives in attendance, whose names were scrubbed from the version of the minutes released to Crikey, with the exception of News and Current Affairs Director Mandy Wicks, also discussed concerns that had been raised regarding how comms and responses were handled following the interview. Fact-checking was also a discussion point, including a suggestion to consider journalists possibly using "we're going to fact-check that" when claims made during interviews. "Should we put facts and statistics into script to be prepared?" another line from the minutes says. Hanson's party had flagged plans to launch a formal writ appeal policy on scrapping all taxpayer funding for SBS a month before her press club speech. So far, such a document has not been published on One Nation's website. Hanson also told the press club she would like the ABC to become a subscription service in cities while remaining taxpayer-funded in regional areas.
This year's budget allocated SBS $367 million in government funding over the financial year, and the broadcaster was expected to supplement that money with about $154 million in advertising and other external revenue, according to TV Tonight. In several internal emails sent following the June 17 speech, executives at the SBS stressed the need for staff to keep in mind they work for an impartial public broadcaster that does not provide commentary on the policies of political parties. Guidance sent to staff reminded employees to comply with protocols for external communications and social media. If you experience threatening or discriminatory behaviour in public, through talkback or online, do not engage. Audio and language content director David Hewer wrote to staff on June 19. Prioritise your safety, keep a record where appropriate, and report the matter to your manager. Follow SBS safety and security procedures where required. The one-line comment the broadcaster released to media outlets after Hanson's speech, attributed to an SBS spokesperson, read, "SBS does not provide commentary on the policies of political parties, consistent with our obligations as an impartial public broadcaster." A pair of SBS reporters who asked questions of Hanson at the press club, whose names were redacted, were lauded by Wicks in a June 20 email as calm and considered. While One Nation's policy to shut down SBS might be unsettling, our reporting must always remain balanced and impartial, and redacted and redacted demonstrated that on Wednesday, Wicks wrote. SBS political editor Anna Henderson and NITV National Indigenous Affairs editor John Paul Janke were among the reporters asking questions at the press club. Hanson's speech happened at the same time as the SBS was broadcasting the FIFA World Cup. As noted in a June 18 email responding to an interview request from Mumbrella for SBS sport director Ken Shipp. Thoughts on this? We do have a good story to tell. Should go past 10 million cumulative reach tomorrow, so that's over a third of the Australian population who have tuned in already, an unknown SBS employee wrote in an email that copied in Corporate Affairs Director Claire O'Neill. Obviously, we would have prepped him to knock back any One Nation-related questions, the email continued. If we do it, we could confirm on Monday, blame his travel for not being able to confirm sooner, so we have the Sunday numbers before, and also it will be a bit more distant from Pauline's speech. Hanson's office declined to comment for this story. And that was Pauline Hanson's NPC speech caused anxiety of racial targeting among SBS staff by Anton Nilsson. The Snoop. Digging out Hanson's flight records, News Corp figures keep flowing to Labor governments, and more. Plus, the former head of KPMG met with finance just before he quit, and the AFR sticks to tradition with its newest list of Australia's most powerful people. The author, Daniel Saeed. Is Hanson hiding in the sky? Pauline Hanson hasn't been quiet about her cosy relationship with mining magnate Gina Rinehart, who donated a sexy Cirrus G7 plane to One Nation earlier this year. However, a tipster brought to our attention that popular flight tracking websites FlightAware and FlightRadar24 weren't showing the location of Hanson's plane. FlightAware contains a notice that the aircraft was not available for public tracking per request from the owner-operator. Luckily for you, dear snoopers, it's remarkably difficult to hide a plane these days. Many modern aircraft, including the Cirrus G7, transmit signals called ADS-B that show their location, which are unencrypted and often collated in less well-known but open-source trackers. One such tracker,
ADS-B Exchange shows the flight history of Hansen's plane, most recently a return trip from Rockhampton to Cessnock on August 28. News Corp staff, three Labour governments. The barrier between government and mainstream media has long been, shall we say, blurred. But now there appears to be an unstoppable current flowing from News Corp HQ into the Australian government machine. First, former News Corp executive Siobhan McKenna, a former right hand to Lachlan Murdoch, was announced as the country's new Consul General to New York earlier this week. Now the Daily Telegraph's head of news, Zach McLean, is going over to be a speechwriter for New South Wales Transport Minister John Graham. KPMG heads meeting with finance. Days before he quit, KPMG boss Andrew Yates attended a meeting with the finance department's head of procurement to discuss the allegations that the consulting giant mishandled client information and mistreated a whistleblower. Or, as finance put it in its minutes from the May 19 meeting released under FOI, allegations raised in the Senate concerning KPMG Australia relating to governance, audit independence and integrity matters. The FOI dump is 60 pages long and includes many more intriguing documents, including letters between KPMG and finance and a ministerial submission for Finance Minister Katie Gallagher. That was by Anton Nilsson. Dance for me, dance for me, oh, oh. The NRL will be without a traditional halftime entertainment act for its grand final this year, after negotiations with pop star Tones and I, Tony Watson, fell over, the Sydney Morning Herald reports. At issue was whether Tones and I would play Dance Monkey, which the NRL was adamant was non-negotiable, but she would not commit to, the Herald reported. Dance Monkey is Watson's best-known song, covering around 3.5 billion streams on Spotify currently. It is ironic, given Dance Monkey itself is a song Watson says is about the pressure that I felt to always be entertaining people while busking. If you replace Dance For Me with Sing For Me, it's pretty literal. With Charlie Lewis. AFR's addiction to tradition. The AFR released its annual list of the most powerful people in Australia, which begins with the statement that traditional power is gone and in its place is an emerging new order. The decline of traditional power, a new order emerging, all this must mean a very surprising list indeed. Number 1, the Prime Minister, again. Number 2, the Treasurer, again. Number 3, the Health Minister. Number 4, Pauline Hanson. Number 5, the Foreign Minister. And that was The Snoop with Daniel Saeed. And that completes our readings from the website crikey.com.au. I'm Brian LeCornu. I was your editor, reader and panel operator. This program is produced in our Adelaide studios and can be heard regularly at this time here on Vision Australia Radio, VA Radio on digital and online at varadio.org.

0: Good evening, Jonathan Hopper with ABC News. More than a third of WA's ministers are expected to travel to Melbourne to support Fremantle in the grand final. State political reporter Kian Burke has the details.
1: Joining Freo Faithful on their journey east are expected to be six members of WA's cabinet. It's understood Premier Roger Cook and Deputy Premier Rita Saffiotti are attending in an official capacity and will be hosted by the AFL. The ABC's been told the Premier will receive taxpayer-funded flights and accommodation, while Ms Saffiotti says she's paid for her own. Attorney General Tony Butti is also planning to attend, alongside Ministers Reece Whitby, David Michael and Daniel Pastorelli. It's understood all four have paid for their own flights and accommodation and either purchase tickets or will disclose them as gifts at a later date.
0: The homelessness minister says people living at an encampment in Rockingham need to work with outreach workers to get into accommodation. Around 45 people living in and around Memorial Drive have been handed a second round of move-on notices after failing to comply with the first order a week ago. Matthew Swinburne says while more than 30 people have been assisted into accommodation, some are not accepting help.
2: Of course, my sincere hope is that the people who currently remain at Memorial Drive will take up the opportunities that have been offered to them through outreach services to access accommodation and the support that is available to them.
0: Liberal MPs have denied suggestions the party is speaking with One Nation about a potential agreement ahead of the next election. Nadal Mustafa reports.
3: One Nation MP Barnaby Joyce says he's held discussions with senior Liberal Party figures about offering confidence and supply in the event either party could form minority government. That claim has been rubbished by a number of Liberal Party figures today, and Angus Taylor says he certainly hasn't been involved in any such talks.
4: No, and I gave no authority to anyone else to have that conversation.
3: The opposition leader has previously ruled out any sort of coalition with One Nation.
0: The federal opposition is promising a complete overhaul of Australia's energy policy should it win government at the next election, dumping climate commitments and opening the door to nuclear power. Under a policy released today, four offshore wind zones would be scrapped, schemes aimed at driving down industrial emissions would be dumped, and a ban on nuclear power would be overturned. Shadow Energy Minister Dan Tehan says energy policy and climate policy need to be completely separated.
5: Our problem is not a lack of resources. Our problem is that we have made energy unnecessarily green, unnecessarily complicated, unnecessarily expensive, and in some circumstances, unnecessarily unreliable.
0: Rock singer, actor, youth advocate and charity ambassador Angry Anderson has died aged 79. Melissa Brown reports.
6: Angry Anderson gained international acclaim with Australian rock band Rose Tattoo. Over the band's 50 years, it released 8 albums with hits including Bad Boy for Love, Rock and Roll Outlaw, Nice Boys and We Can't Be Beaten. Anderson's solo hits included Bad Boy for Glory and the internationally successful love song. But he was also known in Australia for his youth affairs and charity work while reporting on Ray Martin's Midday in the 1980s. He'd been connected to numerous children's charities and cancer services, drug rehabilitation and youth homelessness programs, and fronted a national prostate cancer awareness campaign after the death of Rose Tattoo guitarist Peter Wells in 2006.
0: In sport, the Brisbane Lions say they're still hopeful suspended midfielder Lachie Neal will be able to play in the AFL Grand Final. Georgia Lenton-Williams has more.
7: The star midfielder was handed a one-match ban for striking another player during last weekend's preliminary final. The Lions failed to overturn the suspension at the AFL Tribunal last night, and the club are now taking the case to the appeals board. The Lions touched down at Melbourne Airport this afternoon, where defender Dane Zorko said the team would love for Neal to play, but they won't get distracted from the match either way. He said the scrutiny around Neal's suspension is a lot, but he's coping well.
8: He seems to be fine. I sat next to him on the plane.
7: The appeals board will consider Neal's ban tomorrow afternoon.
0: Perth's weather, 11 degrees overnight before a mostly sunny Thursday with a forecast maximum of 22 degrees. Friday's partly cloudy, 22. Saturday, a shower or two and 18. Right now in the city, 17.6.
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13: 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I'm Jill Freer and reading with me today is Morag Cameron. Today's program includes items on domestic violence and housing tax changes. Our first article, Australia is responding to domestic violence after the event, not preventing it from happening, by Vincent Hurley. Four domestic violence-related deaths in one weekend in New South Wales have reignited questions about what more can be done to protect vulnerable people, 2 years after Prime Minister Anthony Albanese labelled domestic and gender-based violence a national crisis. Last weekend, four people were killed, including one child, in separate incidents. Two children also suffered serious injuries. While significant money has been spent Australia-wide on worthy initiatives, such as women's shelters, crisis lines and safe-at-home packages, it appears our governments are focusing on responding to men's violence after the event, not preventing it in the first place. The attacks and the response. At the weekend, three men were charged with domestic violence-related murders in New South Wales. Police allege two women, aged 23 and 90, were fatally stabbed in separate incidents in their homes in Wagga Wagga and Sydney's Bondi Beach. A third woman, aged 70, was found dead at a property in the state's Northern Tablelands region. Later on Sunday, a five-year-old child died after being stabbed in the Blue Mountains, with two siblings and a woman also suffering stab wounds. Police have confirmed the woman, the children's mother, is a suspect in the attack. The horrific incidents led New South Wales Police Deputy Commissioner Peter McKenna to state, "In my career, I don't think I've seen a weekend like this or a 48-hour period. Four different incidents, all completely separate, all with tragic outcomes. Just shows that domestic violence doesn't know postcodes, doesn't know what people do for a living." In response, New South Wales Premier Chris Minns said, "Australians couldn't become numb to the pain or the violence that we see." He added, "We still need to take action and commit ourselves across government agencies, law reform, our prisons, New South Wales Police, and education and other aspects of government."

0: Its opposition leader said, "Something is broken and we're failing women in our state and our country." So what can we do now? It's usually men who commit this violence. Finding reliable data on domestic and family violence is tricky. Most victims do not formally report to authorities, while police data tend to capture only the most severe cases, and legal definitions vary across Australia. But the issue appears to be getting worse. In March, the Australian Bureau of Statistics, ABS, reported an 8% rise in domestic violence cases in the 2024-25 financial year, the highest rate recorded since national reporting began. While one of the suspects from the weekend's horrific incidents is a woman, it's clear men are at the heart of this issue. ABS statistics show during the 2024-25 financial year, around 78% of the 97,800 domestic and family violence offenders proceeded against by police across Australia were men. Is our money spent wisely? In September 2024, Albanese stated the federal government was committing $4.7 billion for gender-based violence and frontline legal services through new agreements between the Commonwealth and the states and territories. But it took Australian governments a long time to dedicate specific funding to this problem. Independent Australian law firm Minter Allison analysed the history of Commonwealth expenditure on domestic and family violence. It found funding did not commence until 2010-2011, starting with a paltry $1.8 million. Over the next 25 years, this increased to $643.9 million in 2023-24, a welcome increase, but still only 0.025% of Australia's gross domestic product. Worryingly, federal and state funding has always been overwhelmingly focused on response to the crisis, as opposed to preventing men's violence in the first place. In 2015-16, for example, the federal government allocated $117.3 million to domestic and family violence. Only $21.7 million was for prevention. In 2021-22, overall federal funding was $151.8 million, but only $92.5 million was allocated to prevention. Recent developments in two major Australian states also paint a worrying picture. In July this year, it was revealed Queensland's government cut $40 million from domestic and family violence prevention compared with the previous year. Men's prevention programs were cut as part of that funding decrease. Just a month earlier, the New South Wales government announced it would invest an additional $184.1 million for domestic and family violence. Part of this, only $19.3 million, went into men's behavioural change programs to reduce and prevent violence and abusive behaviour. While any increase in domestic and family violence funding should be lauded, it's time to spend more on prevention specifically. Behaviour change is crucial. Overwhelmingly, men are the main drivers of domestic and family violence, yet governments invest little in preventing men's violence. Increased funding should not come at the expense of support for victim survivors, but it's apparent federal and state governments are too often simply responding to men's violence after the fact. These men are not invisible to any government. They are there in plain sight. Until adequate funding is given to challenge and change men's behaviour before the fact, the problem will likely continue. That article was titled, "Australia is Responding to Domestic Violence After the Event, Not Preventing It from Happening."
1: And our second article is written by Nick Garvin and Elise Dwyer. Will investors be better or worse off under new housing tax changes? See what 18

0: years of data reveals. The federal government's tax reforms are the most significant changes for housing investors Australia has seen since 1999. From July 1, 2027, three things will change. Negatively geared rental income losses won't be deductible against non-investment income like wages, but will be deductible against capital gains. The 50% capital gains tax, CGT, discount will be replaced with an inflation-based CGT deduction, similar to the pre-1999 system, and a minimum CGT rate of 30% will be imposed. Some have called these housing tax changes broken promises, which risk crashing the housing market, but others consider it long overdue change to level the playing field for first home buyers. Amid so much heated debate, how many investors are actually likely to be worse or better off under these changes? That's what we set out to shed light on. Our new modelling draws on 920,000 pieces of individual property data, covering all residential sales in Australia and about 75% of new tenant rents from July 2007 to June 2025. We used that data to estimate how many of those investments would have ended up paying more or less tax in that 18-year period, if the reform starting on July 2027 had already been in place. What our modelling found. After comparing the pre- and post-tax reforms systems, we found that about 53% of property investments would have paid more tax in total under the new reforms. This means a surprisingly high proportion, 47%, would have paid the same or less in total tax on housing investments. Each investor's total tax change is their change in rental income plus their change in CGT. While much of the public focus has been on negative gearing, we found that CGT changes have a bigger impact. About 50% of investments are negatively geared. In other words, they make losses on rental income. Most of those investments would have paid more rental income tax if the July 2027 tax changes had been introduced earlier. But those rental income tax increases tended to be small relative to the CGT changes. We found the incoming CGT changes actually would have benefited the majority, 54%, of property investments from mid-2007 to mid-2025. Why the size of your capital gains is key. The new capital gains tax system starting in July 2027 will tax only capital gains that exceed the rate of inflation, as measured by the Consumer Price Index, CPI. This gives all investments a similar tax-free component of gains. In contrast, the pre-reforms 50% CGT discount has given investments that realise high capital gains a substantially larger tax-free component than others. Therefore, next year's reforms will increase the CGT payable for properties with relatively high gains, roughly more than double the rate of inflation, while lowering it for other properties. Our results show that at least in the past 18 years, most investments would have been below this cut-off of growing by less than roughly double inflation. Still, if an investment makes a high capital gain, its tax rise is likely to be bigger than its tax cut if it makes a small gain. As this chart shows, for investments in the top 20% of capital gain performance, our modelling found average capital gains tax would have risen about 11% of the purchase price. In contrast, for the bottom 60%, it would have fallen by about 3 to 4%. So while CGT would have fallen for the majority of investments, we estimate that the average CGT rate would have risen, and therefore the total tax revenue would have too. Overall, investors would have faced less risk under the reforms. Why? The reduction of tax for low capital gains improves the worst-case outcomes. Who pays more tax? Who would be most affected by the introduction of the new 30% minimum capital gains tax rate? This change is particularly aimed at people selling property in low-income years who are often retirees. Retirees own an investment property are unlikely to qualify for the age pension exemption to the 30% minimum tax, so they will be among the investors most affected by the July 2027 changes. Investors with highly leveraged properties are also amongst the worst off. These investors pay more in interest and have a higher likelihood of being negatively geared. For these investments, the negative gearing changes can be more consequential than the CGT changes. What does this tell us about housing market impact? Our estimates suggest the impact on housing investor taxes will be less dramatic than many headlines have made out. After July 1st next year, the majority of investors are likely to pay more in tax, but it may be a slim majority. Investors are unlikely to know whether they are in tax rise or tax cut territory. It's mainly determined by the size of their capital gain, which is unknown until they sell. Like stock returns, capital gains are unpredictable. Under these reforms, the downside is there now appears less prospect of high after-tax gains, but on the upside, there is also less chance of large after-tax losses. So how investors will react to these tax changes from July next year will depend on their personal preferences around risk. And that article was titled, Will Investors Be Better or Worse Off Under New Housing Tax Changes? See what 18 years of data reveals.
1: 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Our next article, Governments Across Australia Know How to Stop Violence Against Indigenous Women, They Just Don't Do It, by Kylie Cripps, Heather Douglas and Samantha O'Donnell. Indigenous women and children experience disproportionate levels of family violence. Aboriginal and Torres Strait Islander women are killed at rates up to six times higher than non-Indigenous women, overwhelmingly by intimate partners, 76%, or family members. A common response in Australia by both federal and state governments is to announce a new inquiry or review, especially when the deaths of women and children generate intense public and media attention. Yet after decades of inquiries, reviews and recommendations, the question is increasingly not what we know about violence and its consequences, but what governments are doing with what they already know. Rarely are such reviews Indigenous-led or controlled. These processes create the impression that governments still need to work out what should be done. But Aboriginal and Torres Strait Islander women, communities and organisations have been providing answers for decades. Our new research shows just how consistent those answers are. We examined 32 submissions made by Aboriginal community-controlled organisations to three Australian federal parliamentary inquiries into family violence between 2020 and 2025. Across those submissions, one principle was central: self-determination. The problem is no longer simply a lack of evidence about what needs to change. It's getting governments to act on what Indigenous women and communities have recommended for decades. Self-determination means genuine authority. Self-determination is sometimes treated as if it means governments consulting Aboriginal and Torres Strait Islander people or including them in existing systems. This is not what communities have been asking for. The first Indigenous-led national plan to end family domestic and sexual violence makes clear what self-determination is about. It's restoring Indigenous control over how responses are defined, governed, and delivered. In practical terms, this means Aboriginal and Torres Strait Islander people must have genuine authority over responses to violence affecting their communities. This matters because many of the systems victim survivors encounter, including policing, child protection, and mainstream services, remain controlled by governments. Self-determination is a necessary shift away from government control over Indigenous lives. Our research shows how strongly that demand continues to shape what Aboriginal community-controlled organisations are telling governments today. And these calls for self-determination are not new. They've been made by First Nations women and communities for more than 40 years. Repeated recommendations. Indigenous people have identified what needs to happen in responding to violence against Indigenous women and children. The recommendations are consistent. Submissions repeatedly called for Indigenous-led and culturally safe services, data sovereignty, decolonisation, and sustained investment in Aboriginal community-controlled organisations. For example, the National Aboriginal and Torres Strait Islander Women's Alliance said in one submission, "Women want trauma-informed and culturally safe programs to heal men and empower them to develop better behaviours. Successful programs must be delivered through First Nations-led organisations and based on self-determination. They are at the heart of preventing violence." Submissions consistently expressed frustration with short funding cycles and inadequate resourcing. In another submission, the Naangda Djajara Pitjantjatjara Yankunta Djajara Women's Council said, "Community involvement is crucial and adequate resourcing is necessary to ensure solutions are able to be enacted and sustained. Solutions will not thrive if they are interrupted by short-term funding cycles, change in policies and priorities, and KPIs that are not embedded with self-determination and cultural understanding." Finally, submissions wanted community-designed and led alternatives to state child protection interventions, ineffective policing, and incarceration. A submission from the North Australian Aboriginal Justice Agency, NAAJA, recommended mandatory training including on cultural safety, unconscious bias, anti-discrimination, culturally responsive trauma-informed practice, DFSV, domestic family and sexual violence training. Governments failing to listen. Governments continue to fail to listen to recommendations made by Indigenous communities. Indigenous law academic Eddie Cabillo has called out this failure. He questions whether ongoing government inquiries are a deliberate strategy of distraction. In a quarterly essay, public law academic Megan Davis has similarly reflected on state-led inquiries and commissions that relate to Indigenous people. She's called them a government can-kicking exercise that presents the appearance of listening but without substantive change. Indigenous-led organisations want to see action against violence against women and children. They don't want the endless cycle of inquiries led by non-Indigenous people that endlessly repeat recommendations that are not acted on. The primary challenge is no longer about how to gather and generate evidence. It's how governments can be held accountable for implementation. Overdue accountability. Independent MP Allegra Spender has highlighted the countless recommendations made to inquiries on family violence and the lack of any public mechanism to track progress on implementation. She wants the Domestic, Family and Sexual Violence Commission, an executive agency instigated in 2022, to be given a statutory power to track and monitor the implementation of recommendations. Spender wants information about progress to be made publicly available. We support this monitoring. However, specific consideration must be given to recommendations made by Aboriginal community-controlled organisations and Indigenous women and communities to inquiries on family violence. These recommendations must be tracked and monitored as a priority. That progress should be government-funded and Indigenous-governed. Accountability alone will not end violence against Indigenous women and children, but it could help shift governments away from endlessly asking communities what should be done and towards demonstrating what they have actually done. Self-determination requires more than listening. It requires Indigenous-led governments, a sustained investment in Aboriginal community-controlled organisations, culturally safe systems, and a willingness by governments to transfer genuine decision-making power. Governments have spent decades asking Indigenous communities for answers. It's time to act on them. That article titled Governments Across Australia Know How to Stop Violence Against Indigenous Women, They Just Don't Do It.
0: We will return with more from the conversation after this short break.
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0: 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In our second half, we have articles on fuel tax and AI. And the article written by Amanda Kraft is titled, "The Coalition Plans to Halve the Fuel Excise When Global Prices Spike. How Will Australians Respond?" Few prices are as visible as fuel. Every day we drive past figures advertised on signs outside fuel stations and watch the dollars climb in real time as we fill the tank. The Federal Coalition's new policy, called the Fuel Price Shield, would automatically halve the fuel excise, the tax levied by government on petrol and diesel, when the price of Brent crude averages more than US$100. That's $140 Australian a barrel over a 2-week period. The coalition says it will fund this measure through $8 billion generated from its planned cuts to the tobacco excise. The Liberal and Nationals estimate this would cut around 27 cents a litre from fuel prices, or about $15 for a typical tank. The heavy vehicle road user charge, a fee paid by the operators of trucks and buses, would also temporarily fall to zero. For households already under cost of living pressure, that would be a saving. But tax changes do more than adjust what we pay. Research shows they also change public expectations and behaviour. Whether this policy works as intended depends on how Australians respond to cheaper fuel and cheaper tobacco. Hip pocket relief, but not for everyone. There is good evidence to show most of the fuel tax cut would reach motorists. When Australia temporarily halved the fuel excise in 2022 in response to surging oil prices driven by Russia's invasion of Ukraine, the reduction was passed through to motorists in most locations. But who benefits the most is a different question. Germany, France and Italy all temporarily reduced fuel taxes or provided fuel price discounts during the 2022 energy shock. The cuts generally reached motorists, but the benefits were not evenly distributed. Recent research estimates 62% of the financial relief went to households with above medium incomes, largely because higher income households consumed more fuel. Consumer savings can be uneven. For example, a household driving two cars each day, a tradie travelling between jobs, or a farmer living in regional Australia may save considerably more than someone who drives only occasionally. Not everyone can simply use less fuel. A major review of international research estimated that a 10% increase in petrol prices produced only around a 0.9% reduction in demand in the short term. This makes sense. You can postpone buying a television when prices rise, but it's much harder to postpone going to work or taking children to school. What happens when governments step in? Petrol price movements affect consumer expectations. When prices increase, they worry about inflation. Even though prices may decrease, their worry does not lessen to the same extent. Once governments show they are prepared to step in, people may also start depending on that support. In Germany, consumers appeared to change their behaviour when they knew the relief was about to end. Consumers filled their tanks before the temporary tax cut expired, with petrol station sales rising sharply. How does fuel relate to the tobacco tax? Separately, the coalition has proposed cutting tobacco excise by 80% as part of its broader tobacco policy. The argument is that making legal cigarettes cheaper would encourage smokers currently buying illegal tobacco to return to the legal tax market. The coalition says Parliamentary Budget Office modelling estimates find its tobacco policy will raise $11 billion over 4 years. This sounds counterintuitive. How can cutting tax raise revenue? Again, it depends on behaviour. There is evidence the illegal tobacco market has grown. Recent Australian research found reported use or recent purchase of illicitly traded tobacco among smokers increased from 8.6% in 2016 to 16.5% in 2022-23. But this does not prove the higher tobacco excise caused the increase. A 2024 review of 68 studies found higher tobacco taxes encouraged some consumers to seek cheaper alternatives. But any evidence specifically linking tax increases with illegal tobacco purchases was much weaker. Making cigarettes substantially cheaper creates another possible response. people may smoke more. In fact, higher tobacco prices are an established way of reducing smoking. Australian Institute of Health and Welfare data shows daily smoking among Australians aged 14 and over fell from 19.5% in 2001 to 5.6% in 2025. Similar to a fuel tax cut, the effects of cutting tobacco excise would therefore depend on how consumers respond to the lower price. Existing smokers buying legal cigarettes would immediately pay less, but unlike petrol, where many households have a limited ability to reduce consumption in the short term, the tobacco policy relies on consumers changing what they buy. Its broader effects depend on whether lower prices mainly shift some smokers back to legal tobacco or also increase consumption or discourage quitting. Two tax cuts, one behavioural experiment. The effectiveness of the fuel price shield ultimately depends on how people respond to cheaper prices. With petrol, the argument is that prices can become so high that asking households to simply use less is unrealistic. Therefore, the coalition is proposing the government would step in and slash the tax. With tobacco, the argument is almost the reverse. Prices may have become so high that some smokers are finding cheaper substitutes outside the legal market. Both recognise something important about financial behaviour. People respond to prices, but not always as policymakers expect. They may cut back, switch to alternatives, or keep buying because they have little realistic choice. So the real test of the coalition's fuel policy would not just be whether this successfully reduces the cost of the tank of fuel by $15, it would also be how Australians respond, whether households simply get some relief on fuel they would have bought anyway, or whether cheaper petrol encourages them to use more. In that article, the coalition plans to halve the fuel excise when global prices spike. How will Australians respond?
1: How would AI actually kill all humans? Here are the top five scenarios by Toby Walsh. Earlier this month, artificial intelligence AI researcher Jacob Coxon resigned from Anthropic after just 4 months. In an announcement on X, he stated, "The people building AI earnestly believe that it could kill us all by the end of the decade." A senior member of Anthropic's staff, Evan Hubinger, actually agreed with Coxon, adding he personally thinks the chance of this happening in the next decade is more than 10%. Understandably, these statements made waves. There's now lots of talk about slowing down AI research and increasing human control over the technology. But how actually might AI kill us all? There's no shortage of fantastical scenarios, and most of them involve the concept of superintelligent AI, that is, AI that's more capable than humans. I've distilled these scenarios down to the top five, ordering them roughly from most vague to most precise. And I'd argue the list is also ordered from least probable to most probable. Number one, we'll never know. AI doomers often justify their concerns by means of an annoying catch-22 paradox. How can we possibly imagine what a superintelligence might do to take out less intelligent beings like us? We'd have to be super intelligent to predict what a superintelligence would be able to do. It's like asking your family dog to imagine thermonuclear war. The good news here is that superintelligence is still perhaps some distance away. Current AI models are all really good at solving practical problems, but that's not the same thing as being more intelligent than a human in all domains. However, AI did recently solve one of the seven most challenging maths problems known. It's apparently closing in on others, which might leave you feeling less optimistic here. Number two, paperclips. A superintelligent AI would likely be extraordinarily competent at achieving its goals, but it might be indifferent to human survival. A classic example of such indifference comes from Oxford philosopher Nick Bostrom's imagined superintelligent AI that's been designed to optimise paperclip production. To produce its preferred form of office supplies, it quickly converts all available matter, including humans, planets, and stars, into paperclips. What we have here is the perfect execution of improbably specified objectives. The AI doesn't hate humanity. It simply recognises we're composed of atoms that could be better utilised for paperclips. It's not personal. The good news here is that this scenario confuses intelligence with power. A superintelligent AI doesn't necessarily have the power to achieve these goals. Turning the planet into paperclip factories would require planning permissions. Even if it got the permissions, building too many paperclip factories would lead to inevitable public outcry. Interest groups would block the proceedings in the courts. Environmental activists would block the bulldozers. There's a lot of friction in the world that prevents even the very intelligence from imposing their will on the rest of us. In fact, you could think of data centres as a current embodiment of the theoretical paperclip scenario, and humans are increasingly pushing back against turning the planet over to data centres. Number three, bioweapons. Humanity could be killed by a superintelligent AI making and releasing some dangerous new bioweapon into the atmosphere. This is, in fact, one outcome of the AI 2027 scenario by the AI Futures Project, a non-profit dedicated to forecasting the impacts of advanced AI. The risk was made more concrete last month when researchers at Stanford University announced they'd used a genetic language AI model to synthesize 16 new viruses. Worryingly, they just sent the genetic sequences off to a mail order lab, and it sent the viruses back in test tubes. The whole experiment cost a couple of $100,000 at most. The good news here is that it's remarkably hard to kill anyone with a new virus. To do that, you need a virus that's very transmissible, so it spreads far and wide. But it's a rule of biology. Viruses that spread easily are typically less fatal. By contrast, if a virus is very fatal, transmissibility tends to go down, as most people infected die before there's time to spread the infection. COVID kills less than 1% of humanity. The deadliest pandemic in recorded history was the Black Death, when the plague killed more than one-third of Europe's population in the 13th century. However, even the plague would likely be less deadly today due to our increased medical knowledge and better sanitation. Number four, nuclear war. What if AI got into the nuclear command and control chain and started the nuclear war? We've come close to nuclear war by mistake several times in the past 50 years. We're told that nuclear command and control is completely disconnected from the internet. But as we saw in 2010, Iran's nuclear centrifuges got taken out by a computer worm called Stuxnet, thought to have been brought in on a USB stick. AI can give the military false intelligence, which could lead to irreparable actions. The good news here is that nuclear stockpiles are down, but there are still perhaps enough to take out half of us. But it wouldn't be by the nuclear blast itself, but the famine in the nuclear winter that would follow. Number five, other humans. Perhaps the most likely risk is that we take ourselves out, and AI might precipitate this. imagine, and it doesn't take a lot of imagination, that AI causes massive job losses, pollutes the information space with misinformation, fractures our politics, and destroys human relationships with fake synthetic companionship. Society might easily break. Slowly but surely, we'd stop being able to support human life at any scale. What then to take away from all these scenarios? There are some things to be worried about for sure, but not too worried, I hope. That article titled, How Would AI Actually Kill All Humans? Here are the top five scenarios.
0: 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And our next article, Year 12 students can feel lonely after graduating. Here's how to stay connected, written by Robbie Ayers. Year 12 students are coming to the end of the formal schooling. Many are having graduation ceremonies at the moment ahead of the final exams. Over the next few months, some school leavers might find their friends are travelling overseas, while others are beginning new jobs. Maybe some classmates are moving to different towns or cities to study or work. As young people begin to move into this new life stage, they might feel their school friendships and wider networks are becoming more distant and disconnected. They may feel lost or lonely. What do we mean by loneliness? Loneliness happens wherever a person feels a discrepancy between their desired and actual connections. It's different to social isolation, which involves a person having objectively fewer social contacts, social roles and relationships. And it's different from being alone, which is an objective experience of being physically removed from other people. What the research says. When students finish school, we know they are at a vulnerable age. In Australia, survey data suggests 43% of young people aged between 15 and 25 years experience loneliness. A separate Norwegian study looked at how people aged between 13 and 31 years experience loneliness. It found feelings of loneliness tended to increase in people aged 18 to 25. The research also suggests those who viewed their parents as caring, who maintained close friendships and who lived in their family home until they were 18 years old, experienced less loneliness. What contributes to loneliness in high school leavers? Completing year 12 is a major milestone. After graduation, young people enter an often enjoyable but also challenging period of new experiences. They fall into a developmental category known as emerging adulthood. It's a time when young adults are exploring their identities, forming worldviews, figuring out how to navigate love, work, and friendships. Research suggests loneliness can emerge during this stage of life due to social transitions and the expectations young people place on themselves as to what their lives as adults should look like. But big changes aren't all doom and gloom. Major life transitions offer young adults opportunities to grow as they begin to experience life without the familiar structure of school. However, if you are experiencing loneliness during this time, there are things you can do to improve your sense of connection. Be courageous and put yourself out there. Building meaningful connections requires time and commitment. This means young people sometimes need to be brave and put themselves out there. This can look like inviting friends for regular catch-ups, saying yes to more invitations to connect with new colleagues at work or classmates at uni. Join social clubs. Research shows engaging with your local community can reduce feelings of loneliness. After you finish high school, you can become more involved in community activities by joining a local sports team, a theatre club, a book club, or maybe a Dungeons & Dragons group. Finding people with shared interests can be a great way to develop connections in an environment that feels comfortable for you. Use social media intentionally. Social media use can create a false sense of connection and lead to loneliness. Scrolling on Instagram or TikTok might make a young person feel like they're in the loop, but it can lead them to make more comparisons between themselves and others. Research suggests young people who use social media for 2 or more hours a day are more likely to feel lonely than those who don't use it. This doesn't mean that you shouldn't use social media at all. It can be helpful for establishing and maintaining connections, especially if your friends live far away. But it's important to set boundaries when using social media. Some ways you can do this include setting time limit for apps, turning off social media notifications, following social media accounts that inspire you, and muting or blocking accounts that make you feel bad. Seek additional support. If you want to connect but are finding it challenging, it may not be an issue of motivation. Research shows for some young adults who are persistently lonely, their brains change the way they process social situations. Some common signals this might be happening include a persistent low mood and irritability, negative self-talk such as "I'm unlikable" and "No one notices me," trouble sleeping, feeling worried or concerned about talking to people or socializing, wanting to make connections but feeling fearful or sensitive to rejection. If you're feeling really disconnected and it's impacting your health and well-being, it's important to reach out to a professional for help. They can help you understand more about the difficulties you might be experiencing. If this article has raised issues for you, or if you're concerned about someone you know, call Lifeline on 13 11 14. In that article, Year 12 students can feel lonely after graduating. Here's how to stay connected. And that completes our readings from the website theconversation.com. I'm Maura Cameron, and reading me today is Jill Freer. Jill was our panel operator, and we both prepared the program. This program is produced in our Adelaide studios and can be heard regularly at this time here on Vision Australia Radio at VA Radio on digital and online at varadio.org.

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0: 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Peter Greco, on behalf of Philip Vanapier, saying thank you so much for making time to tune in. We really do appreciate that. This program coming to you from Gardner Land. Coming to you very shortly, we'll catch up with Mark Gardner from MPC Markets. He's very much into finance and wealth management, but very much across technology, AI, automation. Could a person who's blind or low vision drive a car? We'll ask Mark, not sure what he'll tell us. We'll speak to Philip Martin, Adelaide City Councillor, talk about smart glasses, and also talk about those personal mobility devices. Sadly, in the news way too often, Phil will give us more his personal thoughts rather than the City Council's point of view. We'll speak to Phil very, very shortly. Then we'll catch up with Andrew Lund and Samantha Bamford. They're from the Melbourne Airport. They're making some big changes, particularly as far as pick-up and drop-offs go. That's happening from just after the school holidays in early October. Andrew and Samantha will have those details for us. And Emma J. Hawkins will join us, along with Lisa Proud. They're putting on a show at the La Mama Theatre, and there's an audio-described Auslan performance is coming up in October. Your personal invitation to attend is coming up via the radio. The show is called Exhibit, well worth getting along. Now, just before we hear from Mark, the Blind Citizens Australia have let us know that their annual general meeting is coming up Thursday, the 26th of November. It's in the evening. It's also online. If you want more details, 1-800-033-660. 1-800-033-660. Well, Mark Gardner is founder and CEO for MPC Markets, who are into wealth management and finance. And Mark very much specialises in AI and automation. Mark, welcome. Great to meet you. Thanks for your time.
1: Thanks, Peter. Thanks for having me.
0: Now, Mark, one of the things that we've been asking for many years, and I guess more and more as time goes on, is could a person who's blind or have low vision actually drive a car? We won't give them your answer now. We'll save it up like good radio. But yep. Maybe you can start with, maybe talk about robo taxis in particular, what they are, and then self-driving cars, and then we'll branch out from there.
1: Well, look, I mean, the automation with self-driving cars, I mean, we've always had the camera technology, but we just never had the AI technology to be able to, process it in quick enough time and then be able to react in a live physical environment. And look, we're still not necessarily there yet, but you've got the likes of Amazon, Google via Waymo. Uber's involved as well. There's some Chinese names, and obviously with Tesla, the advantage Tesla has, they already have passenger vehicles on the road. So all of the data that comes from, the 8 to 10 cameras or so that sit on those all get uploaded, as driving miles for the AI to be able to process and get more real-time reaction to, real-life situations. So the technology's come a long way. And Cybercab, which is the Tesla version, rolled off the production line in the last month or so. And, from an investment standpoint, but certainly for the visually impaired, the accessibility and independence that it can potentially bring is pretty enormous. It's happened pretty rapidly, and it's getting tested all around the world, in Europe, Australia, and the US. So, they seem to be doing very well at the moment.
0: So, robo taxis, I guess, are happening now, and I guess they are almost what they say. So, you jump in the cab, and it might take you where you want to go. What about the difference between that and a self-driving car?
1: Well, in Tesla's case, the self-driving car and the Cybercab the big difference is no steering wheel. So they're designed to not be at all driven by human beings, whereas a self-driving car, we're not fully self-driving, is obviously, and that's where we are at the regulatory stage, is it's still supervised by human. So there's a little, and I've driven nearly all of the electric cars on the market these days for you know, for various work trips, etc. And it does watch that your eyes are on the road and things like that, so you can't just sort of drop off. And but I must say, on long haul trips, and I do quite a lot of those sort of 5 or 6 hour plus trips up and down the north coast of New South Wales, you know, those micro moments where you're not paying attention or you've got kids in the back and things. It's been a very, very handy addition to assist you. And then the fully self-driving, which, like I said, with the cyber cab, you hail with a phone app and, you know, you just get in and it takes you where you need to go, essentially, and you're not really involved in supervising the car at all. But, I mean, they've had versions of this in California for quite some time in geo-fenced areas. But, like, great things are where you can, with a self-driving car, is you can drive up and then you can send your car away to go and park by itself. I mean, okay. Like your own concierge, yeah, or ballet parking, essentially. And with a great feature Tesla's got is that all the other Tesla cars in the network have a thing called Sentinel, and they spot, if they're nearby you, they'll tell another Tesla that there's a park over here, and they go and get it. So pretty clever technology.
0: What about in terms of, I guess, the safety? Because actually we were in touch last week and I put down as one of my questions, what about the safety? And then lo and behold, one of the insurance companies comes out and talks about maybe cheaper insurance to self-driving cars. And the insurance companies aren't charities, Mark, so they must figure that that's a pretty safe bet.
1: Well, absolutely. And one thing that insurance companies also like is Big Brother's always watching. So they I would assume, and I don't quote me on this necessarily, but there'll be some form of data that comes back to the insurer about it overall. But I think they're a bit, I mean, it depends on which one you're talking about. It depends on, but it's 6 to 9 times less likely to have an accident than a human being. And so far, in most jurisdictions, particularly in the US and in Europe, they've had sort of 3-month supervised trials, and they've generally been so successful they've been allowed to progress to the next stage within 4 or 5 weeks, because they've generally been so impressed. But I think insurance companies getting on board is a really big deal, because at the end of the day, that's where the liability lies, is probably where, because if a car makes a decision, say they've got a lady with a pram, or or a child's, crossing the road or something like that. Or you've got to hit a truck, or you've got to hit a such and such, like when the decision-making is on the machine, I mean, can you sue the driver? Does it go back to the automobile manufacturer, et cetera? Mm. And that was always where I figured that this would get really stuck in regulation, but so far, so good.
0: With the robotax

0: else necessarily like that. It's not quite that, shall we say, expansive.
1: No, not fully self-driving. Where it's not supervised, where it's not supervised, you at all is definitely geofenced. In most places around the world, I think there are certain like there's certain areas throughout California, Austin, Texas has been a really big sort of supporter of this as well. But I mean, really, self-driving. Wollongong to Sydney Harbour. I've heard many with the new upgrades, and I haven't driven a Tesla with the new upgrades yet. As long as you're there and behind the wheel, and you can grab it, or you can react, or you're supervising the car. A lot of Tesla drivers don't touch the steering wheel anymore. They just put in the destination and away they go.
0: I noticed in the information that you sent through to me, you said something along the lines of there's a bit of difference between driving and steering. So I guess you can sit in the driver's seat and kind of have the car driving for you, but that's not quite the same as, if something happens that you need to kind of intervene.
1: Yeah, exactly. So I mean, that full autonomy, I guess, is the next big step. But I mean, look, the more data that these guys get, and I think that was a huge step getting insurance companies to be on board. And but I think where it came from was Tesla was haggling, basically saying, well, these things have less, you mark all other cars by less accidents. Well, it should be held to the same standard. So I think it was Zurich that was the insurance company. So that, I mean, that again, that's just the next step. And I think it's from friends of mine who have used fully automated taxis in California, Nevada, in the US. They basically said it's really freaky the first time. But after that, you get used to it. And I'm assuming, I suppose, it would have been pretty freaky getting in an automobile back in the early 1900s, I suppose, or
0: Yeah, like,
1: heaven forbid, the first airplane.
0: I was going to say, let alone the first airplane. Yeah, I guess for a person who's blind, if they get in the car, it kind of drives off, or you're not talking to anyone, so that's kind of one thing. But maybe in a sense, for a person to say with vision, if they're kind of sitting in the car, it's driving, and there's no one around and no steering wheel, it probably is a bit like, hang on, what's going on here?
1: Well, yeah, I suppose so. But I mean, look, I think when it gets to that stage, these will be thoroughly tested. And like I say, I don't really see that accident rate improving versus human driven, rather than than it declining realistically. And I suppose the more of these things that there are on the road, I would assume at some juncture that we will potentially be some form of hookup where they can sense the other cars, etc. So yeah, look, and they're looking at even trucks as well, which for transport industry, particularly long haul, it's a pretty tough job being a long haul truck driver. So
0: Sure.
1: I think that would certainly help as well. So yeah, but I think Google with Waymo and Tesla, I mean they've I think with they've actually been quite conscious of this, and then with vision impaired people, and basically gone, well, we want, this gives massive independence because you can use your phone to call, like, to basically hail one of these, and then that your device in fact ends up being, I guess, your guide to the car. So you're not even having to be guided necessarily even to get into the vehicle. There's you'll have a device that's on you to. So I think the increase of independence there, I would assume, would be massive, because and they're all guide dog friendly and things like that, and they're also very easy to get sort of in and out of as well, because they're obviously no steering wheel and no then they're flat, they're basically flat.
0: Okay, yeah, a bit more room. Yeah.
1: Yeah.
0: I love one of the lines, another lines that you sent through, Mark, was you said, sometimes an Uber or a cab might pull up, see a person with a guide dog and drive off. Well, the robo taxi probably ain't going to
1: Well, I think
0: do
1: it
0: that.
1: would be in your profile overall, and yeah, I think it, the numbers around vision impaired people, like, I mean, even probably elderly people that just don't want to drive anymore, like in metropolitan areas, I think that increase in independence is huge.
0: Oh, absolutely. Yeah, no, good pickup.
1: Albeit probably a little bit scary at first, but I think that once people get their head around it and being a new thing, I think I think it'll be fine, and it'll be a brave new world overall. I mean, I've got young children as young as 11, and I sort of jokingly said to my wife recently, Amelia.

0: they might not even have to get a piece.
1: Yeah.
0: Like, because they're looking at costing some of this out, potentially sitting between public transport and what an Uber would cost. So it's pretty cost effective. And I think Elon's almost even toying with the idea where you can own a car, like a fully self-driving Tesla, and potentially drive it. You could have your car, drive it to work, your Tesla to work, for instance, it drop off and then geofence it in a certain area, and then it goes out and actually makes you money during the day. So it'd be the first time in history where your car isn't a heavily depreciating asset. It actually makes you money, and then comes and picks you up in the afternoon. So I mean, the possibilities are kind of endless a little bit, but and that obviously reduces the outlay for Tesla as a company to get this thing off the ground if they've got the the passenger vehicle buyers sort of fronting some of that, upfront cost.
1: Mark, bring it back to Australia. Rather appropriate we speak to you now in 2026, because 2027 sounds like it could be a big year in terms of some breakthroughs.
0: I mean, look, we've had restricted areas where, supervised should be fine. Has been fine, and it's gone pretty well. But yeah, look, we are looking at 2027 being a where we get a proper pilot target. And I think that that insurance company announcement, that my notes were written pre that announcement. I think that's a huge sign that we should probably get some progress in the area. So yeah, fingers crossed. And I think the more that we see, like I said, I think the Netherlands, some of the Scandinavian countries, they've taken it on board as well. Obviously, it's very prevalent in China, and various states in the US. I think New York, Nevada, California, Texas have really embraced it. So I think as time goes on, you'll essentially just see more and more people, and you'll be able to get the data. The data will be available from all of those areas. So the progress of those approvals will become quicker and quicker as time goes on.
1: I said I'd wait till the last minute to ask you the question. Do you think a person who's blind or low vision will be able to drive a car? Well, I guess, in a sense, well, not putting words in your mouth, but there's probably no yes, no answer to it, is there?
0: Well, I mean, I guess the answer to it is they don't have to. at the end of the day, you're essentially getting the best of all worlds. You're getting the freedom and independence that you want, the convenience that you want, and you don't have to stress about driving, and you don't have to stress about road rage and being, you get to do something. I mean, that's one of the joys that many of the Tesla drivers have said is like, well, I'm looking forward to the day where if I go on a long trip, I can sit there and I can potentially get some work done, or I can read a book, or I can do whatever. So I think you get the best of both. Why would you want to drive if you can get the car to drive for you? I think that's what the main message is. Most Tesla drivers, given the opportunity or given the the choice to drive, they're choosing not to. So yeah, I would say you're getting all the best of all worlds.
1: Mark, I reckon we'll have to chat again, because there's too much happening too quickly that we haven't covered
0: that's
1: it today.
0: Not a problem.
1: Good to catch up with you, Mark.
0: Thank you very much.
1: That's Mark Gardner there. Mark is the founder and CEO for MPC Markets, very much into finance and wealth management. We'll put details of Mark's business up on our show notes, but fascinating, and where will we go to from here? Well, Phil Martin is the councillor, an Adelaide City councillor, and we're really pleased to welcome Phil to the program. Phil, thanks so much for your time and welcome.
2: Yeah, it's a pleasure.
1: Now, Phil, you've made some interesting comments regarding smart glasses, particularly, I guess, as far as the Adelaide City Council goes. Would you like to share some of those thoughts with our listeners?
2: Are you talking about smart glasses as we know them in everyday use?
1: In everyday use. Now, I guess we can kind of drill down a bit as to what they mean for people who are blind and have low vision.
2: Sure. Well, certainly you would be aware that there is a concern right across Australia about the potential for the misuse of smart glasses. In Brisbane and on the Gold Coast, local government has moved to impose either bans or restrictions on them. And similarly, the City of Melbourne has already moved to impose a ban on them again in places where people may be subjected to misuse. Those circumstances are defined by each of those councils. And similarly, here in the city of Adelaide, I am hearing from various members of the community some concern about the misuse of smart glasses, particularly when it comes to the potential for abuse of vulnerable people, and I'm talking about children especially. And so I've asked the City of Adelaide to investigate the use and misuse and to see what we can do.
1: I guess the word misuse is the important word in this instance, Phil.
2: It is.
1: What about, I guess, as far as the balance goes? Because as I think you also rightly pointed out, that people who are blind, have low vision, find wonderful use for a lot of the functions that these smart glasses present.
2: Absolutely. There's no question about that. The information I have is that smart glasses enable visually impaired people to carry out many tasks they weren't previously able to. And so they're an absolute boon.
1: Phil, I'm not right up to date with some of the, shall we say, less expensive models that are kind of more readily available. But certainly like the higher end glasses are very good in terms of their capabilities. But I guess, as often with a lot of these things, it's the balance between the good and the evil, and you know how you kind of manage that.
2: Indeed. And we find ourselves in this position primarily because the technology that you speak of has outpaced the law. Our privacy laws were created in this country 40 years ago when AI didn't exist and nor did smart glasses. And so there is this uncertainty about whether or not they are being used by or misused, at least by a large number of people. And certainly there is some evidence. You would be aware that the E-Safety Commissioner, who is a federal officer, has prepared a report on the subject and has identified through a survey conducted by that office that somewhere close to 20% of people using smart glasses have misused them to the extent that they have filmed people without their knowledge or in circumstances where they knew they should not be using them for filming individuals. That's a fairly high number of people who actually admit, who actually own up to their misuse.
1: Phil, do you know what the kind of feedback from the community has been like, particularly in Brisbane and Gold Coast and in Melbourne? Because I guess, you know, what does kind of banning mean?
2: Well, I don't have the detail of their bans, and certainly I'm not proposing that they be banned in all circumstances in the city of Adelaide. What I'm asking for is a report that will identify how we ensure that they are not misused. This comes about only because, as I said, federal and state law have not kept pace. Now, I understand that in South Australia, the Greens, through their parliamentary leader, Rob Sims, is proposing that there be some state legislation governing the use of the glasses. But look, you know, I don't think anyone is talking about saying to visually impaired people, hey, you can't use these. The difficulty is in balancing the use of smart glasses for what are good ends and for measures that ensure that they're not misused. Therein lies the challenge. And I guess for all of us, finding that balance is going to be very difficult, but I think we can do it. We need to at least ask the question, where is that balance?
1: Because I guess what do? Do you kind of need someone to carry ID to say that they're bona fide blind? Or because, I mean, they're not easy things to hide if you're using them, are they, in terms of if you're wearing the glasses, people are going to, you know, have their radar, if you like, go off. Because if you got the glasses on,
2: well, I guess the problem is that the new generation of smart glasses aren't that obvious. That is to say, they can look like a pair of sunglasses.
1: Sure.
2: And for some people, that's an opportunity to misuse them. Now, there are glasses I know that have a light on the side of them, which indicates that they're being used. Maybe that's part of the process of ensuring that they are not misused. I don't know. But certainly, I think it would be extreme to be saying to people who are visually impaired, you must have a license for these. It is always a balance, finding the right balance.
1: No, I appreciate your comments there, Phil. So while we've got you there, if I just a couple of other general issues as far as things like the Adelaide City Council and the streets and footpaths, et cetera, go. We've discussed over the last few months with the Minister for Transport here in South Australia, Joe Sockhart, the e-scooters or the personal mobility devices, I think they're generally called. And I think there's been a your say that's gone on. I think that might have concluded. Not sure if there's any results from that. What about either personally or from the Adelaide City Council's point of view regarding these devices, particularly in terms of safety for people who might be more vulnerable?
2: Yes. A personal view rather than a city council view is that I think e-scooters on footpaths are scourges. They represent a danger not only to people who have visual impairment, but to the elderly and even children, and simply those who are not aware of their presence. I would have preferred that the government did not allow their use or the use of bicycles on footpaths. I am happy to say, however, that the technology associated with these scooters is advancing. And currently, the City of Adelaide is out to tender for providers of these e-scooters in the City of Adelaide. And we've established some fairly tight guidelines for the tender process. That includes the inclusion in the devices of sensors that will detect the presence of people and slow the machines down.
3: Very cool.
2: We are also interested in ensuring that they are geo-fenced so that areas where there is high pedestrian activity would be off limits to them. And at another level, we're also keen to ensure that people who hire them wear the helmets. And so we're looking for tenderers who can provide devices which will not operate if the rider is not wearing a helmet. But look, you know, it's an enormously dangerous area. It is one that is, in my view, under-regulated and one where I think we need to see regulation. I don't think you'll ever see a ban. Bit like smart glasses. I mean, there are pluses and minuses. Finding the right balance is the answer.
1: Yeah, we put that point to Joe Hockart a while ago, and I think the bird has flown as far as making them illegal now. I think they're something we're going to have to live with. And just one last one, Phil, before you leave us. I know a little while ago you were talking about maybe monitoring noise and the noise that motor vehicles could make. Has that sort of gone anywhere? Because, again, for people blind or low vision, a lot of noise can be very disorientating when you're out in the street, regardless of whether you're wearing smart glasses, using a cane or a guide dog. Has anything happened with that?
2: Well, look, the matter you refer to was a motion that I brought to the council because of complaints from constituents, mainly in North Adelaide, but in other parts of the city, where there seems to be a proliferation of what we call hoon drivers, that is those who are spinning wheels and otherwise driving to create maximum noise, those who have modified their vehicles to make excessive noise, and the bugbear of many, which is motorbikes. Not all motorbikes, but a very large number of them seem to make an awful lot of noise. It is disturbing. It's disturbing for people who are on the street, but it is especially disturbing for people who are trying to sleep at night when these things are driven past at maximum noise at 2 a.m. My proposal is that the City of Adelaide, in collaboration with SAPOL and the Environmental Protection Agency, has a look at the installation of noise cameras at select locations as part of a trial in the City of Adelaide. Now, these cameras are quite sophisticated. They actually detect noise, which is above the legal limit. That's around 90 decibels, between 90 and 100 decibels. And if the noise level is greater, then it automatically takes a photograph of the number plate. In trials that have occurred, for example, in Melbourne, no expiation is issued, but drivers who've been accused of emitting noise greater than the legal limit have been required to take their vehicle to a testing station to demonstrate it does comply with noise levels. And if it does not, then they're required to fix it or it's taken off the road. And that seems to me to be a pretty reasonable approach.
1: And what's happened to your proposal, Phil?
2: Well, at this stage, we're talking to SAPOL and the EPA. As you would understand, the City of Adelaide has no control over vehicle movements. That rests entirely with state government. And the supervision of vehicles emitting excessive noise falls to SAPOL. The setting of limits falls to the Environmental Protection Agency. And in the City of Adelaide, unlike other local government areas, we actually own all of the roads and all of the footpaths and have been involved, for example, in installation of closed circuit television, traffic lights and the like. And so my intention is to see, in consultation with SAPOL and the EPA, whether we can provide the infrastructure that might assist with the implementation of the trial.
1: We'd love to keep in touch with you on that, Phil. Thanks for your time.
2: That's a pleasure. Thank you.
1: Councillor Phil Martin, a member of the Adelaide City Council, sharing some thoughts about a number of interesting topics that certainly are very relevant to people who are blind or have low vision.
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4: Hope you're enjoying the program.
1: If you're a regular listener to the program, and we certainly hope you are, a few weeks ago we caught up with the Melbourne Airport, some of the changes that are taking place. That date is getting ever closer, particularly for pick-up and drop-offs. Let's speak about it with Andrew Lund, who's with Melbourne Airport as far as media and communications. Andrew, good to meet you. Thanks for your time.
5: G'day, Peter. How are you?
1: Very well. And Samantha Bamford is with us. Well, Sam, we appreciate you joining us.
6: Thanks, Peter.
1: Andrew, maybe give us a bit of a refresh for those that might have missed our chat before. You are making some changes in the next few days.
5: Yeah, some big changes coming up on October 6th. So that's the Tuesday after school holidays end. Probably the biggest change we've made to the road network since Melbourne Airport opened. So a bit of a history lesson. The airport opened on the 1st of July 1970. For those of you who are old enough to remember those days, it was designed to be Melbourne's 24-hour gateway, and it was designed to replace Essendon just because Essendon was getting a little bit small and it was a bit hemmed in by housing and things like that. And the emergence of jet aircraft just necessitated bigger runways but also bigger terminals. So Melbourne Airport was designed in the 60s and it was really quite futuristic back in the day. It was known as the Jet Port. And was really the pride of Victoria. But obviously since 1970, Melbourne's grown a bit. The number of people using air travel has increased significantly. And we've really outgrown the departures ramp in particular that we've had. And that departures ramp obviously has been a feature of the airport for a long time. You've been able to just pop out of your car and straight into check-in. But unfortunately, one of the things we're going to be doing on October 6th is closing that. And opening a brand new drop-off area that's much bigger, will give people a lot more space and put an end to those traffic jams that have become a bit of a regular feature, unfortunately, around the airport, just as the number of people using the place has grown.
1: Sam, there's been a fair bit of consultation going on as far as these changes taking place go.
5: Absolutely. We've been doing a lot of work over the last couple of years with a lot of people to get things right. As I said, this is a very big change. We're moving drop-off away from Departures Drive into what is currently level 3 of the T123 car park into a new dedicated zone there. And pickup is going to be moving out of the current terminal forecourt into level 2 of the T123 car park area. So a big change. There's also a new road network that sort of facilitates that. So new exit off the Tullamarine Freeway. And new journeys then to and from the terminals for pedestrians. So we've been doing a lot of work with people, the engineers obviously to make sure the building works all work, but then also various advocacy groups just to make sure that the new setup works for everybody. We're conscious in particular that people with mobility issues may struggle a little bit. So we wanted to make sure that the supports were in place for people who needed it. So we've teamed up with Travellers Aid, who'll be providing support from 3 a.m. through until 1 a.m. that can either be pre-booked or is available on demand for people who need assistance getting from the new pickup or drop-off areas through to the terminals. We've also had various live trials with different groups of people through just to check things like signage, walkability, all those types of things, just to make sure that things are working the way they're intended.
1: Samantha, who's going to be impacted, if you like? Is it people that just use cabs? Is it people that are using private cars? How's that going to sort of play out?
6: Yeah, so all passengers will use the new Namway off-ramp off the Tulla Freeway, regardless of who you're flying with. So if you're coming to the airport in a taxi or an Uber or another rideshare vehicle, they will also exit the Tulla early and go to the new drop-off zone on level 3. But if you are getting picked up by a taxi or an Uber or other rideshare vehicle, that will remain the same. So drop-off has changed for taxis and Ubers, but pickup has not changed for them. So that's, yeah, the only, I guess, tricky part of it. But interestingly, if you travel with Jetstar or to the T4 transport hub, there won't be any changes there. That will operate in the exact same way that it has since we opened that first part of the project in 2023.
1: Beth, I was going to ask you about that. So does it depend on what airline you'll be using in terms of where you get dropped off, or it's that doesn't impact the situation?
6: If you're flying with Jetstar or Rex, you'll go follow the T4 signage, as you probably have done in the past. But there'll be more changes for if you're flying with Virgin, Qantas or internationally, then that will change and you'll exit the Tulla earlier than you're used to at exit 19 for Namway, and then follow the signs to the T123 drop-off or pick-up area. So that's the change for those passengers. There isn't any change for T4, Rex and Jetstar passengers.
1: And you talked about Travellers Aid. Now, did you say between 3 a.m. and 1 a.m, so virtually 22 of the 24 hours of the day? Is that what you mean?
6: Yeah, that's right. Yes. Yeah. So we're extending those hours. Currently, it's from 6 a.m. to 10 p.m., but on the 6th of October, we'll increase those hours to 22 out of 24 hours. And that can be pre-booked or you can turn up on the day and get that support.
1: I don't imagine there'd be too many flights between 1 a.m. and 3 a.m., would there?
6: No, but if you are at the airport and you need help during that time, yeah, we've got our Wilson security who will be able to assist. So, yeah, no one will be without support at any hour of the day.
1: And how will it work from the 6th of October? Is that kind of the finished product, if I could put it that way, or is this a transitory period?
5: It'll be almost the finished product. So one of the last pieces we have to do, we've built a new bridge, which is 19 metres wide across from the T123 transport hub, the new pickup and drop-off zones, connecting up to the international terminal. That is mostly built, but the last little bit we need to do, we need to connect it into the terminals, but we obviously can't do that while the departures ramp is operating, because we need to build it across what is currently the departures road. So once that departures road finishes, there'll be a couple of months of work still required just to finish that bridge off. But otherwise, as far as the pickup and drop-off zones go, this will be the finished product. This will be their new home. And that's because once we finish this project, what we'll be doing is expanding the international terminal out into the forecourt. So we need to do that. Anybody who's flown through international recently will know that it can get very crowded in peak hours and it desperately needs more room. But we can't build it and we can't extend it out onto the airfield because we need the room out there for planes. So our only option really is to push it out into what is the existing forecourt and out over the top of what is currently that existing departures ramp. So construction works around the airport will continue for quite a while yet, because we've got that terminal expansion to do. We've got a rail link to build at some point. We've got a third runway being built at the moment as well out on the airfield. There's a lot happening. So whilst it'll be the finished state for pickup and drop-off, it won't be the finished state for the airport.
1: Andrew, Sam mentioned the Travellers Aid input, if you like. What about the other groups that have come in to kind of test run it, if you like? What's been the feedback, and You touched on the accessibility features. Do you want to kind of expand a bit on those?
5: Yeah, so we've done a lot of work, particularly with Get Skilled Access, who have been really helpful to us over the last few years. For those of you not familiar with it, it's run by the Alcott brothers, so Dylan and Zach Alcott.
1: Oh, yeah, very well.
5: And they've been great because they employ a lot of people with lived experience, and it's been really important for us to get people with lived experience involved in the design of accessibility aids and services, and then to test them to make sure that they actually do what they're supposed to do. So the team from Get Skilled Access have been fantastic, both in helping with the design, but also then in the testing as well, and just giving us feedback on things that aren't quite working the way that they're supposed to. One of the big takeouts we had from our first live trials was some of the signage wasn't big enough for people to see. It was just by nature of the way that some of the ceilings are a little bit low, so the signage was quite small. But we got feedback that we needed much bigger signage for people with low vision to be able to see. So the team's gone back through and put in much bigger and more prominent signage just to help people navigate themselves around the terminal. So that type of feedback has been really valuable, and we're really hopeful that when we open, we'll have got most things right for most people. I think given the volume of people who'll be using the new pickup and drop-off zones, it's inevitable we won't have got absolutely everything right. And we'll certainly be keeping a very close watch on things over the first few weeks just to pick up on things that we haven't clocked during testing. But overall, we're pretty confident that we've managed to get the right balance, and we've managed to get things in place. And that's sort of looking at things, not just signage, but inclines, making sure that you know, not just things like wheelchairs, but even roller suitcases can travel easily across the surfaces, making sure that wayfinding is easy to follow and that it's easy to read and understand. And then that extra assistance is needed for people, is available for people who might struggle with that additional distance.
1: So October 6th is the takeoff day, if you like. Well, that's the day that it all happens, and quite good, isn't it, that it's after school holiday. So I guess that'll be a little less busy than might have otherwise been the case.
5: That's right. We've deliberately picked that day because it is after school holidays and it's a Tuesday, and Tuesdays are typically our quietest day. So that gives us the best chance of getting the new system up and running without too many problems, and then easing into some of our busier days. Friday, for example, is typically quite busy, as are Mondays. And then we've got a few weeks until the Melbourne Cup weekend, and obviously then the Christmas holidays as well. But we're very conscious that not everybody is going to experience it for the first time on day one, that there'll be people experiencing it for the first time, you know, even this time next year. And it is going to be a big adjustment because, as I said before, for 56 years, you know, people have used the airport a certain way, and we've effectively built a new front door to the airport. So we need to, you know, give people time and support to find the new front door and then find their way through the new setup.
1: And we're out of time, but in terms of feedback, you've talked about what you've been doing, but if people have feedback after October 6th, I guess you're still open to that.
5: Absolutely. We'll have lots of people out and about to help in those opening weeks. And they'll have QR codes with them that people can use their phones to scan and provide feedback on the spot. People can also provide feedback through our website, through our social media channels, or they can give us a phone call. We're very happy to hear from people. We know that people will have views. Obviously, we'd love to hear any good feedback people have got, but I understand that you know, people are probably more likely to tell us what we're not getting right, and that's fine as well. We want to make sure that we're doing what we can to make the airport experience as easy for everybody as we can.
1: All right, we'll put some of those details up with our show notes. Andrew Lund and also Samantha Bafford, thanks so much for your time from Melbourne Airport. Big changes taking place from October the 6th.
5: Thanks for having us, Peter.
6: Thank you.
1: That's Samantha Bamford and also Andrew Lund from Melbourne Airport. We'll put those details up in our show notes. And as always, if you have any difficulties, you can always call us here at the radio station, 1300 847466. Well, a fantastic sounding show is coming up. It's very accessible. And we've got your invitation right here. Well, I have it, but Emma J. Hawkins has, along with Lisa Proud. Emma J., welcome.
7: Thank you.
1: And Lisa Proud, how are you going?
8: Hi, thank you. I'm well, thank you.
1: Terrific. Emma J., tell us about this. How's it all come about? It's called Exhibit. There's a lot in that title, isn't there?
7: There is. Well, for your listeners, Lisa Proud and myself are two short-statured women, so we often get mistaken for each other. So as we're friends and long-time friends and colleagues, we thought, let's prove there's more than one of us. So we decided to put on a show together, and that's how Exhibit first started.
1: Okay. I guess, Lisa, there's maybe even a bit more in the title in terms of what it kind of, what it says.
8: Well, being women with short-statured bodies, we have very different bodies. And
7: we're often on display.
8: Often on display in supermarkets, in restaurants, in theatres, in the theatre foyers rather than on the stage. And so we just kind of thought we would run with that idea. And while we are on the stage, we are inviting the audiences in and showing them just a few things that we want to show them.
1: Now, Emma J, the show talks about black humour. Do you want to talk a bit about that?
7: Well, me and Lisa, we both have a wicked sense of humour, and I think that's somehow one of our ways that we've got through life and the crazy things that are thrown at us. So, yeah, I think humour is a very good way to get through life and also to show your audiences a different way of thinking about things.
1: So Lisa's kind of educational and entertaining all at the same time.
8: Yes, we're hoping so more for the entertaining side. We like to have a laugh. We have some ridiculous ideas that amuse us a lot. And so we thought, why not just play with those silly ideas and put them on the stage and hopefully give the audiences a laugh, but at the same time having them kind of catch themselves in their laughter and think, oh, should I really be laughing at this? Because there are some underlying messages underneath.
1: And Rob, Emma J, I've spoken about this a few times over the years on the program, but, you know, when people with disabilities in particular put on a show, often you know the people in the audience that have got a disability because they maybe laugh at different times than the other members of the audience. Do you reckon this will happen this time?
7: I'm fairly certain that will happen this time too, yes.
1: And you're okay with that?
7: I don't mind. I mean, I think it's just a good way for everyone to get something out of the show. And I'm hoping the normals out there will do the same thing, to be honest.
8: Because we are also two women of a certain age, and maybe a lot of women our age in the audience will be able to relate to some of the humour as well. So, yeah, it can be very broad.
1: Terrific. Now, Emma, maybe we were to talk about when and where the show is.
7: So it's part of Melbourne Fringe. We're at La Mama Courthouse, and it's on from the 30th of September to the 4th of October. But we do have our audio description on the Saturday, October the 3rd at 7:30. And also our Auslan interpreted show that day too. And guess what? You even get a tactile tour at 6:30 p.m. before the show.
1: They are so valuable and so worthwhile when you go along to those because it gives you a little bit of a sneak preview, obviously, and when stuff happens, even with the audio description, you're a bit better informed.
7: Yeah, absolutely. And I think our show very much lends itself to a tactile tour because I handmade two amazing tapestries for the show so people can get a feel of what that really is like.
8: And we have some lovely costumes too that are also very...
7: Tristan, yes.
8: Yes.
7: Costume.
8: Unique and, yeah, it'll be nice for the audience to have that experience as well.
1: Emma J, I was in touch with you last week and you kind of emailed me back at the same time as doing a bit of need and threadling. So was that thread and needling? I'm not quite sure, but I guess that kind of shows your sort of right up this from top to tail, as it were. It's very much your show.
7: Well, we're both self-producing this show, so we wear many hats in this show. So I'm a bit of a solo seamstress, so that's one of the hats I wear, yes. So I was busy sewing fur coats, I think, at that particular time.
1: Fantastic. Lisa, tell us a bit about your kind of background. And this isn't your first show, is it?
8: No, definitely not.
7: Oh, we've been around forever.
8: I've been around for such a long time.
1: You must have started young.
7: Oh, gosh.
8: No. All this actually came to me like later on in life. I'd always wanted to be a dancer or a physical theatre performer. I always wanted to be on the stage. And... yes, so I've been in several shows with Weave Movement Theatre and Raucous Theatre Company, which are both accessible theatre companies. And I've also been dancing and moving over in Germany and France. And in 2023, I even did my own solo performance at Arts House called I Am Not This Body. So I've been around for a bit, but Emma and I were once in a show together and we decided, hey, one day let's create our own piece, which is
7: one day's enough.
8: One day is now.
1: Okay. Lisa, what was it like overseas? How were you received there? What were those audiences like compared to Aussie audiences?
8: Oh, European audiences are amazing. They are interested in the art and different bodies doing the art. I have never felt so, I'm going to use the word invisible, because like I was on the stage and seen and heard and
7: but just for you,
8: the audience was really interested. But once I got off the stage, I felt as though I could walk around in the streets and not be harassed so much, which was really lovely, really, really lovely. But yeah, they love their art over there and are curious about different types of art. So I learned a lot while I was there.
1: Very, very powerful message, isn't it?
8: Yeah.
1: Emma J, what about as far as the show goes? Now, is there a bit of circus about it as well?
7: Not in this one so much. There's more like physical theatre and dance. So I have that background as well as Lisa. Yes.
1: Who should come along? So we've got 20 million people listening in, all of Australia.
7: 20 million?
1: Yeah. What of Australia's? Well, actually, no, it's probably about 7 billion because we go around the world on the internet. But who should come along? Would profile me the person that is going to get the most out of the show, Emma J?
7: Oh, okay. We'd love women to come, men to bring their women to bring their men. All genders and diversities.
8: Yes, all people who tick all sorts of diversity boxes.
1: Don't tell me you're being inclusive.
7: Oh, yes, as much as possible.
8: We really believe that, you know, as human beings, people are going to really get something out of this show.
7: Look, it's a good fun show. It's a short show, so it's about 60 minutes. So just come along and be entertained for 60 minutes. You're not going to quite know what to expect, but I'm sure you'll be hugely surprised about what you see on stage.
8: And just when you're laughing, something might change and you'll go, oh, okay. Yeah.
1: Yeah, well, fair enough too. Now, in terms of age groups, is it okay for younger people to come along? I'm thinking
7: we
1: over 18.
7: Say maybe 15 plus, would be suitable for this show. Yeah.
1: Fantastic. And what about, this is on obviously in Melbourne, as we talked about, La Mama Theatre on the, from the 30th of September, was it?
7: Yes, that's right. That's our preview.
1: So what about maybe taking it, either to Country Victoria or, dare I say, outside the Victorian borders? There are people outside Victoria, you know.
7: Oh, yes, absolutely. We'd love to do the show, but I guess we will just have to see how the cookie crumbles.
1: All right. You're not going to get ahead of yourselves.
8: Like to talk to some funders or some financial backers so that we can get a producer. That would be really good.
1: Well, I reckon a producer would have a bit of fun with you two.
7: I hope. Yeah, I think
1: I reckon it would be a fun time. Now, what about Emma J? What about in terms of bookings? People need to book or can people book beforehand?
7: Oh, absolutely. We'd love people to book so we know you're coming. You can book through La Mama's website, which is lamama.com.au, or through the Melbourne Fringe website, which is melbournefringe.com.au.
1: Now, so you've got one audio describe show?
7: Yes, that's correct.
1: And then there's also, was it Auslan Interpreter? Is that earlier in the day, is it?
7: No, we're doing both in
1: one. Both at the same time.
7: Because we're amazing like that, yes.
1: Right. You're not doing the audio description as well as the Auslan Interpreting, are you?
7: Not me personally, no. We absolutely have professionals doing that.
1: Okay. Oh, look, that is really great. And the touch tour is about an hour or so before the show starts.
7: Oh, that's right. That's at 6:30.
1: All right. Just give us the details again, Lisa. So you've got a website that people can go to?
8: Yes, it's www.lamama.com.au or the Melbourne Fringe website. And just look for exhibits and you'll be able to get tickets through both those websites.
1: Oh, terrific. Well, to both of you, congratulations on the initiative. I hope it's a very successful season and I also hope you do get to take it elsewhere. I'm based in Adelaide and we've got the Adelaide Fringe Festival that happens in March. So
7: yes, we are.
1: I might know some people who you might know some people, and maybe we can get you here.
7: That would be excellent.
1: I'm not sure that Adelaide can put up with it or cope with it, but we'll do our best. Thanks for your time, Emma J and Lisa.
7: No worries, Peter. Thank you.
8: Thank you.
1: That's Emma J Hawkins and Lisa Proud. They're putting on exhibit at La Mama Theatre from the 30th of September, and their audio described and also Auslan interpreted show on the 3rd of October. That's at 7:30. 6:30 is the touch tour. We'll put those details up in our show notes. If you don't get along, you're going to be missing out. Our audio described show of the week. Beautiful. This is fantastic. It's coming up this Saturday evening. SBS 2, Amy. Maybe that's all we need to say. This is an insightful, powerful and moving portrait into one of Britain's, indeed one of the world's great music icons, Amy Winehouse, whose appeal crossed culture and also demographics. That's Amy Winehouse this coming Saturday evening, 10:05, SBS Channel 2 with audio description. Sadly, part of the 27 Club. I think that another member joined them sadly during the week as well. Was it Cindy Crawford's son? Sadly passed away at the age of 27. Some birthdays before we go. Katrina Stewart having a birthday. One of the fabulous advocates, particularly out in the western border districts of Victoria. Happy birthday to you, Katrina. Also Kylie Franson, past winner of the Sir Charles Blight Scholarship. We've got a past winner coming up on Leslink this Sunday, all being well. Listen in for that. Happy birthday to you, Kylie. And also happy birthday to Joe Smith, lovely Joe Smith, who looked after volunteers at Vision Australia for a number of years. Well, actually, it might have been RPH Adelaide back in those days. But Joe, happy birthday to you. On our occasion, you listen in. So I hope you're listening in tonight. Happy birthday to you. Sam Rickard, thanks for your help. We really appreciate that. Nathan, thanks for yours. Reminding you that Focal Point is available wherever you get your favourite podcast. Thank you for listening to the show. And if you contact us, Focal Point will listen to you. 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If you're listening on a Monday morning, we've got the National Press coming at you very, very soon. If you're listening elsewhere, a really good program follows. On behalf of Philip Vanderpeer, this is Peter Greco saying, be kind to yourselves, be gentle, be thoughtful and look out for others. All being well, Focal Point back at the same time next week. On Vision Australia Radio and the Reading Radio Network, this has been Focal Point, produced and presented from Vision Australia Radio in Adelaide, Ghana Land.

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5: Hello and welcome to the program. 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I'm Emma Ross and I'm joined today by Les Strong and Cal Krasnowski. Our headlines today include Irish players ready, Harley Reid injury, and Country Footballer Premiership. Before we get to those, we'll check the scores from the preliminary finals week. Sydney went down to Fremantle 71-83, and Hawthorn were defeated by Brisbane 122-131. And now to Cal for our first story.
6: Is Chris Fagan weighing up the ultimate farewell from Brisbane? This article was written by Jay Clark from the Herald Sun. Chris Fagan has postponed any decision until after the season ends, but whatever happens in the Premiership decider, there is a chance his mission at the Brisbane Lions could be complete. On Saturday, the former Tassie school teacher will attempt to win a third straight Premiership in his fourth straight grand final, enhancing his reputation as one of the greatest and most revered coaches in the game's history. When he took over in 2016, the club was a borderline basket case. Now they are a powerhouse, and there is enough marquee young talent on the club's list, such as Logan Morris, Will and Levi Ashcroft and Darcy Wilmot, to continue the Lions' dominant reign for many years. But sometime early next month, when the dust settles on another flag tilt, Fagan will have the conversation with his family and closest friends about what is next. Geelong legends Joel Selwood won a flag in his last game in a fairy tale send-off in 2022. And if the Lions topple Fremantle, Fagan will give consideration to the same beautiful farewell. He is contracted for next season and there have been no serious discussions yet. But the man who has a 66% strike rate in his last 8 seasons in charge has given all of himself to the club and the game for a decade, and has come at a significant cost at times. The stress of the job has had a huge impact on the 65-year-old's health for periods. The racism saga, of which he was later cleared, the day he discovered blood in his urine, the time in 2024 he almost walked away after a tough start to the season, and the sleeplessness, panic attacks and anxiety following the first flag. Then last summer, he spent almost every day of his Christmas break helping the club and its dual Brownlow medalist navigate the Lochinyl saga. Even for one of football's most popular figures, the life of an AFL coach is as taxing as it gets. The pressures are immense. They are all-consuming. And in 2024, when the Lions went 2-5 after a 54-point loss to Gold Coast, he told mentor and Australian basketball great Phil Smith, "I don't know if I can keep doing this anymore. I thought, this is it. I'm either going to pull the pin or ask for some time off. I said to Smithy, I'm cooked." That was 2 years ago. Fagan is still at the top of his game, pulling all the right strings after their qualifying final no-show against Sydney Swans to help them knock off Hawthorn on Saturday in one of the greatest finals wins in the game's history. Fagan will forever be grateful for what footy has given him and vice versa. The Neil Danaher protege has been more than one of the game's greatest coaches. He has been a father figure, a rock adored at all levels of the club. particularly to Wilmot, who lost his dad, Grant, in 2016. Wilmot's mum, Melinda, said last year, "Fags was almost like a bit of a dad with Grant not there. He has just been so lovely. He is just such a loving man. He is so warm and genuine." At some point, Fagan will need to prioritise himself and his family and swap the daily stresses of running a football club, the travel and public demands for more holidays with his daughters and grandchildren. In any case, if he goes on in 2027, it will definitely be his last year in charge. But if they salute again on Saturday, Fagan will have the conversation, admitting in a recent Triple M interview he had not much longer left in the job. "It's not a job you can do forever, as much as you love it," Fagan said. "I love working with the players and helping them improve their footy and helping them to improve as people. I thoroughly enjoy that part of it, but the more public side of it is probably less comfortable for me. Brisbane will still have no doubt he is the right man for the job, but it will be the coach's call, and that may depend on what happens on Saturday. Only then will he know if that fire still burns." And that article, written by Jay Clark from the Herald Sun, is Chris Fagan weighing up the ultimate farewell from Brisbane.
7: Next up, from play.afl. 2026 Toyota AFL Open. The 2026 Toyota AFL Open will be held at La Trobe Sports Park in Bundoora, Victoria, from Monday the 12th to Wednesday the 14th of October. After great success in 2025, the 2026 Toyota AFL Open will be returning to La Trobe Sports Park in Bundoora, Victoria, from Monday the 12th to Wednesday the 14th of October. Since its introduction, the Toyota AFL Open has united the former Toyota AFL National Inclusion Carnival and Toyota Wheelchair AFL National Championships into one showcase event, strengthening pathways and providing a national stage for athletes of all abilities. The AFL is pleased to further build on the growth of the Women's and Girls Inclusion competition by introducing a dedicated Women and Girls Inclusion division to the official 2026 competition. All states and territories will be represented in this competition. The event will feature the return of a blind and low vision exhibition match, as well as the introduction of a deaf and hard of hearing exhibition game, showcasing the expanding opportunities within modified versions of Australian football. In a significant milestone year, the 2026 event will also celebrate 10 years of the National Wheelchair Competition, recognising the significant contribution and long-standing support of Disability Sports Australia, that's DSA, and the Australian Defence Force, ADF. The Toyota AFL Open Inclusion Division is an annual representative competition for participants aged 16 plus with intellectual disability. It allows Australia's top footballers to represent their state or territory while showcasing their significant abilities to the broader community. Each state and territory is represented at this competition, with teams travelling from all over the country. The event sees two teams of 12 compete on the field, with four on the bench. It follows traditional Australian football rules and is classified under Sport Inclusion Australia, meaning players must meet guidelines to ensure the integrity of the game is upheld. Although football is the key focus of the event, players also develop other skills through a series of education sessions, clinics with local special schools, and simply living away from home for the week. The aim of the event is to develop these footballers into well-rounded role models within their community. And the Toyota AFL Open Wheelchair. Toyota AFL Open Wheelchair Division is an annual football competition for the nation's best wheelchair athletes from across the country. This event provides Australia's most talented footballers the chance to represent their state or territory and to showcase their ability and skills to the broader community. Each state and territory is also represented in this competition, with the added addition of a team from the RSL. And that was a 2026 Toyota AFL Open from play.afl.
5: And now to abc.net.au. Even at 83, this footballer isn't ready to hang up his boots. This was published on Saturday the 19th of September by Jackson Byrne. Robert Johnson has just two rules when he crosses the white line to enter the football field. The first rule is don't fall over because you're out of the game and you look a fool, the 83-year-old says. The second rule is get a kick. Mr. Johnson, affectionately known by his teammates as Robbie J, lives in South Australia's Riverland, but has also lived in Victoria, New South Wales and Queensland. He was a latecomer to Aussie rules football and only picked up the game in his 70s. And despite his age, he's not ready to give up the sport he's fallen in love with. "I'd never tried a group sport. I'd been a loner. I did a lot of fun run walking and stuff, Mr. Johnson says. Now I can't walk past a footy without wanting to kick it. It's just magic to be out there with like-minded spirits. Mr. Johnson plays for his local team, the Riverland Superdogs, who compete in South Australia's AFL Masters League. The league only allows players aged 35 and up and has competitions across Australia. Mr. Johnson has the title of oldest player in the competition. There's an element of danger to it, and I've still got that little bit of ego. I want to be out there, he says. You've just got to accept the fact that everyone's quicker than me, but I do have some little wins.

0: thrown, becoming a better, more refined player. He's usually the first one at trainings, Mr. Romeo says. Things have slowed down slightly over the years, but there was a time when he would put us to shame. He's a little kid, just trying to get a little bit better at kicking, and we'd just say, don't put too much pressure on yourself. Just come out and enjoy yourself. While there is no final series or a premier in the AFL Masters, the competitive spirit and camaraderie has brought players back season after season. Mr. Romeo says the Superdogs don't care how good prospective players are as long as they are willing to give it a go. He encourages anyone over 35 looking for community involvement and exercise to consider it. As a kid, you go to footy because your mates go, and this is no different, he says. It opens up your friendship web, whether you come from broken relationships or whatever else that may have happened in your life. The exercise also helps with mental health. Former AFL Masters and West Adelaide Chief Executive Connie Wilson also resides in the Riverland. She has seen Robbie J up close on a number of occasions and says he embodies inclusivity, which AFL Masters is all about. As an aging society, there are great opportunities for people to either reconnect with past teammates or for people looking for friendships to come out and try, Mrs. Wilson says. It's also been exceptionally well received by women who growing up didn't have the opportunity to play football. Mr. Johnson's passion for the game also extends to his adopted state, seen in his distinctive mullet, transforming from grey to SA's iconic red, blue and yellow for the annual AFL Masters State Carnival, which he will play again this year in the over 65s. While the octogenarian doesn't expect to dominate his competition at the carnival, he is confident he can once again make his mark. I rarely get pinged for holding the ball. That's a badge of honour. And that comes to us again from abc.net.au. Even at 83, this footballer isn't ready to hang up his boots. We're approximately halfway through today's program. You're listening to Reading the Play, All Things Footy on Vision Australia Radio. And now we go to Cal for our next article.
1: Irish players ready to crack in for Jim's game doubleheader. This article was written by Sarah Black from afl.com.au. Grand Final Eve won't be just a celebration of top-notch women's football, but of the Irish influence in Australian football too. Carlton and Richmond will play at Icon Park on Friday at 4 p.m, followed by a rematch of last year's preliminary final classic between North Melbourne and Melbourne at 7:15 p.m. Given the heavy Irish influence across all four women's programs, the doubleheader has been deemed Jim's Game. Following its introduction in the men's competition earlier this year, Jim's Game celebrates the work of the Jim Steins Foundation, raising money for programs focusing on youth leadership as well as increasing access to sporting opportunities and positive health outcomes for young Indigenous people. Steins was a legendary Melbourne men's player who made the trip from Ireland to play AFL, which was a very rare occurrence at the time. One ticket will allow patrons to access both matches, with Irish music playing both during the match and on the outskirts of Icon Park, while an Irish passport will get fans free entry. They'll be come and try Gaelic football and hurling stations outside the ground, while a dusky green Jim's cap will also be on sale. Every Melbourne goal will be celebrated with a post-goal jig from Irish dancers, accompanied by Irish fiddle, as was the case in the Demons men's match. This weekend, we're delighted that Melbourne are introducing the Jim Steins game to the AFLW. Obviously, he's made such an impact overall for our men's program, and we're delighted that it's happening in our North game, Demons veteran Dublin local Sinead Goldrick said. It's massive to bring into the W. There's so many of us Irish here, so I think it's just so important to do the same in the W program. We're playing North, so it's going to be a brilliant game. There'll be Irish dancing, we'll have the Jim's cap that we're selling for $30 too. Carlton All-Australian winger and County Mayo representative Dana Finn said the Blues were looking forward to bringing some Irish flair to the day. We're representing both the past and the present players in Jim Steins and all the players who are involved in the AFLW. It's great to have a game for the Irish, and the Aussies have been so welcoming to us in the last few years, Finn said. It's exciting, we'll have Gaelic football and hurling and all that going on pre-game. Richmond forward Eveen Cleary was the captain of Meath in a 4-1.

0: former life and is enjoying her first full year in the AFLW, having missed pre-season last year due to her Gaelic football commitments. The moment I set foot in Australia, the club was so welcoming and made me feel like I was at home straight away. There's a great bunch of girls and a great culture in the club. Obviously, transitioning across to a new sport has a bunch of challenges. They're very similar but very different at the same time, Cleary said. Having the Irish community within the AFLW over here is really helpful. The girls over here have been so helpful, and some of my closer friends from home have already been over here for a few years, so being able to lean on them, you go through so many of the same emotions, whether it's homesickness or the challenges of footy, just to talk it out with them is so helpful. Goldrick is now into her 8th AFLW season, and after being one of the early Irish adopters, has seen wave upon wave of Irish talent join the competition. When you see an Irish player do well, you're super proud, because you understand how tough it is to make the transition over. We're so grateful for how all the clubs have embraced us and embraced our flair and also our unpredictability, she said. But it enables us to play with freedom, and when you see players do that, Aussie or Irish, you're just super proud. When you see the Irish flag go up and you see them do well, there's that gra you have, which is love in Irish. And that article written by Sarah Black from AFL.com.au, Irish players ready to crack in for Jim's game doubleheader.
1: Next up, also from AFL.com.au, Eagle star undergoes shoulder surgery, expected to be ready for pre-season. This is by Callum Toomey. Eagle star Harley Reid is expected to be ready for the start of the pre-season despite undergoing shoulder surgery. West Coast expects Harley Reid to be good for the start of the pre-season after the Best and Fairest winner underwent shoulder surgery. Reid picked up his first John Westfold medal after an excellent season for the Eagles, with the club's 2023 number one draft pick elevating his game to a new level. Following the award win, the 21-year-old had a shoulder clean-up for an issue that he carried at the end of the season. The Eagles confirmed to AFL.com.au that Reid will be ready to go for the start of their pre-season campaign in November. Reid was a clear winner of the Eagles' Best and Fairest, ahead of second-place Jake Waterman and third-placed Tim Kelly. The 62-gamer played every one of the Eagles' games this season and averaged 25 disposals, while also kicking 15 goals. He told AFL.com.au in an exclusive interview earlier this season that his off-season training program ahead of the 2026 season had held him in good stead, with the likes of teammates Ruben Jinby and Jack Graham pushing him to improve his training levels. With people like that, they want you to get better and they want to see you succeed. To come back early and to have them send me a message when I probably didn't really want to get out of bed, like, come on, where are you? Let's go. You need those people and I really respect that, Reid said in May. It's just about flipping that mindset so that every chance you get to do these things is a chance to get better. It's the mentality that these are the next steps to hopefully one day be the best footballer in the AFL. That's the end goal. I want to set little things to be able to perform consistently to hopefully get there one day. I love going up against the big dogs that currently get that listed to their name. There's an edge in me to be like, let's go, I want to show them I'm better. I don't really like talking too much about myself, but obviously at the end of the day, I want people to be able to look at me and be saying that for sure. Reid will miss the first two games of next season after being banned for a dangerous tackle in the loss to Hawthorn in the final round. And that was Eagles star undergoes shoulder surgery, expected to be ready for pre-season, from afl.com.au.
2: On abc.net.au, Aidan AJ Mills finally wins premiership with Echuca despite brain cancer battle. This was written by Molly Painter and Fiona Parker, published on Monday the 21st of September. Echuca footballer Aidan AJ Mills has celebrated a premiership a year after he was denied a permit to play finals while undergoing treatment for brain cancer. Mills played for the Murray Bombers senior side in the Goulburn Valley Football League Grand Final against Shepparton yesterday, kicking two goals, including one on the final siren. Echuca won the match by 81 points, finishing 21-15-144 to Shepparton 8-12-60. Mills was moved forward late in the final quarter with coach Troy Murphy hoping he could kick a goal. He took a big mark with about 5 minutes to go and kicked the goal, Murphy said. I think everyone in the ground had tears in their eyes and were just absolutely ecstatic that he'd done it. Mills then kicked another goal on the final siren. It was just the icing on the cake. It was amazing, Murphy said. Mills was diagnosed with brain cancer during last year's football season and underwent surgery and treatment. He had played two home and away games before being cleared by the doctors to return to football in time for the finals. However, the Goulburn Valley Football League rejected Echuca's request for a special permit to allow him to play finals because he had not reached the required three-game minimum. This year, Mills played enough games to qualify for finals and was named in Echuca's grand final side. Murphy said the players were determined to win when they took to the field. There was no way they were going to lose it for AJ, he said. Mills' mother, Katie Mills, said the scenes after the final siren were emotional, with players coming over to hug her and the family. It was obviously just a really emotional time, not only for him and us as his family, but the entire club, she told ABC Central Victoria Breakfast. Ms. Mills said he had managed to get through the entire season while achieving monthly chemotherapy. He's doing really well, she said. He's stable, no tumour progression at the moment, and that's literally best case scenario. She said he continued to have regular MRIs to monitor his condition. Murphy said the players wanted to put Mills on their shoulders after the game, but Mills told them it was about everyone. That's the type of kid he is, Murphy said. The senior premiership was part of a successful weekend for Echuca, with the reserves also winning their grand final. The club's under-15 and under-17 netball sides also secured victories, giving Echuca 4 wins from 5 grand finals. That came to us again from abc.net.au. Aiden AJ Mills finally wins premiership with Echuca despite brain cancer battle.
0: We asked you to pick the greatest game this century. There was a clear winner. This was written by Martin Smith from afl.com.au. The fans have spoken. Saturday night's preliminary final between Brisbane and Hawthorn is the best game of the century so far. On Sunday, the morning after the astonishing game at the MCG, afl.com.au put together a list of the 10 best AFL games since 2000, ranked 1 to 10, and asked users to vote for their favourite. And the vast majority of fans agreed with us that the Lions-Hawks Classic is the best of the past 26 years, with 47.08% of the thousands of fans who voted picking that game as the best of the century. The memorable 2018 Grand Final between West Coast and Collingwood was the second favourite, with 15.93% of the vote, while the 2023 decider between Collingwood and Brisbane was next best with 8.58%. The Lions versus Hawks clash will long be remembered by the 97,835 in attendance and the millions watching at home. A high-scoring game of dramatic momentum shifts many apparent match-winning heroes and a key umpiring decision in the final 30 seconds, it was stamped as an instant classic. The Lions jumped out to 28 points at the start of the fourth term and the Hawks hit the lead a few times in the final minutes before Hugh McCluggage capitalised on a free kick and saluted with an all-time captain's goal. What is the best game of the 21st century so far? Number 1, 2026 Prelim, Brisbane versus Hawthorn, 47.08%. Number 2, 2018 Grand Final, West Coast versus Collingwood, 15.93%. Number 3, 2023 Grand Final, Collingwood versus Brisbane, 8.58%. Number 4, 2016 Preliminary Final, Western Bulldogs versus GWS, 5.93%. Number 5, 2013 Prelim, Hawthorn versus Geelong, 5.62%. Number 6, 2010 Grand Final, Collingwood versus St Kilda, 4.56%. Number 7, 2001 Round 16, Essendon versus North Melbourne, 3.54%. Number 8, 2009 Round 14, St Kilda versus Geelong, 3.26%. Number 9, 2016 Grand Final, Western Bulldogs versus Sydney, 3.06%. And number 10, 2024 Prelim Final, Brisbane versus Geelong, 2.44%. And that was, we asked you to pick the greatest game this century. There was a clear winner, and that was written by Martin Smith from AFL.com.au.
2: And now we're coming close to the end of our program. You're listening to Reading the Play, All Things Footy. We've got time to tip our grand final tip between Fremantle and the Brisbane Lions. It's coming up on Saturday, the 26th of September. Cal, who are you tipping?
0: I think if Fremantle were to win, they would have to play their absolute best football. And I think it would be very hard for them to turn up against a team that has obviously had a lot of recent grand final experience. But I feel like Brisbane have the ability to make a grand final really boring. So I think it's going to be a one-sided Brisbane victory.
1: I'll disagree. I think there's a reason very few sides have won three in a row, because it's that hard, and that Brisbane laid it all on the line on Saturday. The Dockers, it might not seem much, but just that one extra day might help. And I think a lot of them are going to be reminded of 13 years ago when they fell just short. And I think Fremantle by about 10 points.
2: Yes, I also think that I think it will be easy for Brisbane to believe that it's not going to be as hard as they think it will be. I think that comment by Fagan a couple of weeks ago to their loss, I think that might happen again. Yeah, it's hard to do three in a row. So sadly, even though I don't want to tip them, I will tip Fremantle by a small margin. For all your local broadcasting times, you can go to afl.com.au. And that brings us to the end of Reading the Play, All Things Footy. I'm Emma Ross, and I've been joined by Les Strong and Cal Krasnowski. 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

0: Thanks for joining me. I'm flying solo today. And in this program, we'll be off to Argentina to ride in a solar train. We'll be looking at solar storms and how they might impact train travel, would you believe? But first of all, we've got Tesla, a little trip to a Tesla factory. That's all in Planes, Trains and Automobiles on Vision Australia Radio. From the Australian newspaper and written by Yoni Bashan and published on the 16th of April, inside the Tesla factory, where humans watch machines build one car every 40 seconds. Greetings from deep inside Tesla's Shanghai Gigafactory, where I've just glimpsed an electrified version of the future. And it looks like 12 robotic arms welding a Model 3 chassis with millimetric precision of a diamond setter. No fuss, no toilet breaks, just grim efficiency. A lone human in regulation eyewear stood nearby, keeping tabs with the helpful redundancy of a dog watching you fix something beneath the kitchen sink. But it wasn't the speed that startled me, though it was considerable. Nor was it the alien intelligence of those mechanical limbs, which are not actually conscious. Instead, the arresting bit was the impending obsolescence of the humans in the room. Would they be there in a few years? Every hydraulic hiss of the equipment seemed to contain a message to us all. You're finished. Surplus to requirements. This access to Tesla's shop floor marked a first for foreign journalists, though the invitation came with a swag of conditions. Our mobile phones were placed into plastic pouches that obscured the lens to prevent filming of core production trade secrets. Photography was strictly prohibited, as we were told numerous times, except in certain designated areas, which turned out to be a lobby, a loading dock, and a garage full of finished cars. It was a bit like getting invited to Disneyland and being told you could photograph the car park and a broom closet, but not the enchantment. Tesla operates 8 factories globally, but Shanghai carries particular significance in the story that Tesla and China likes to tell about itself. In 2018, after complex negotiations that must have involved more paperwork than AUKUS, Elon Musk became the first foreign car maker to retain 100% ownership of his enterprise here. Not a joint venture or a deal squared away with a state-owned enterprise, which is the usual price of admission, but full ownership. This matters enormously right now because the Chinese government keeps impressing upon the world, publicly and privately, that it's open for business. It's eager to encourage foreign investment. And the Tesla story is an excellent one to tell. Could even be the reason we were invited. Musk secured favourable loans, reduced tax rates and a 50-year lease on an 86-hectare of prime Shanghai real estate in Lingang. Construction started in January 2019, a few months after the deal was signed, and the first cars rolled off the line in December that same year. Today, according to Wang Hao, the president of Tesla China, the factory produces 950,000 cars annually. One vehicle, he says, every 40 seconds. Shanghai is Tesla's primary export hub, and all its components are sourced locally, a fact repeated several times, so it must be important. It means Tesla can ship a Model Y from Shanghai to Canada for less than it costs from American soil. Yet, for all its scale and brilliance, Tesla's a big player, but not the main player, in a highly contested marketplace. In 2024, it commanded about 6% of China's EV market, placing it in third position. A year later, that had contracted to 4.9%, or fifth place. Above it sit big shots such as BYD and a crowded battlefield of Chinese manufacturers such as Geely, Li Auto, Wuling, Niao, XPeng, all of them engaged in a ferocious price war and vying for dominance. But let's go back to the Gigafactory. We don't see any cars on the factory line on our arrival. First come the lanyards, handed to us at the entrance by unsmiling handlers. Red ones attached to red passes proclaimed in English, Tesla, build a world of amazing abundance, a concept we'll hear about again and again on the tour. Up we walk with our phones entombed to the staff canteen, where the promised abundance manifests as shrimp, braised beef, whitebait, scrambled eggs and stir-fried bok choy served in bento boxes. This is presumably the same configuration served to the Chinese workforce, who, according to Wang's very precise statistics, account for 99.9% of the employees. A colleague jokes that being here is a bit like visiting Willy Wonka's chocolate factory. Behave yourself, don't photograph anything proprietary, and maybe Tesla's peculiar impresario, Musk, will reward you with a free car at the end of the tour. Except here, as we soon discover, you'll walk around feeling less like poverty-stricken Charlie Bucket with all his courage and hope and decency, and instead more like Augustus Gloop, that other monument to abundance about to be sucked up into the chocolate pipes of Musk's automated future. We're shown something like a bento multipack and a bento inverter assembly. I ask later, because it can't be a coincidence, whether this explains the bento box lunch we just consumed. Tesla confirms in a statement that bento is indeed what the engineers call the battery modules because they're shaped like a Japanese bento box. But there's no special significance or connection between today's lunch bento offerings and this name. It was simply a coincidence. It's a dead end to rival the Wonka factory's tiny door. Is this going to be a whimsical place or not? We observe something called Hayoki testing. Men at desks scrutinise computer screens in silence. The factory floor is laboratory spotless. Robotic machines labour autonomously and mysteriously behind sets of security doors. There's an enormous vat of red liquid, the purpose of which goes unexplained. 15 minutes in, nothing remotely resembles a car, though everything suggests their imminent arrival. We're herded into a briefing room to watch a video, a film in which Musk appears like an on-screen prophet to narrate a vision for humanity's future. Self-driving cars, humanoid robots serving wine with the grace of butlers wiping down benchtops. It'll happen, says Musk as the movie ends. Wang stands up. Tesla is not only a vehicle company, he says. We are also an AI and robot company. Protective eyewear is mandatory as we enter the inner sanctum of the Gigafactory proper, and the moment we step inside, it's a sensory assault. The smell of metal on metal arrives first, then the mechanical whir of robotics. Sparks shower and trail like dying fireworks along the floor. With every burst, a car joint is born. Up ahead, more robots. Hundreds of them. An army. A plague. They are the biggest we'll see today. Rows upon rows of enormous mechanical arms, each one moving faster than any human hand could follow. They do not pause or hesitate. They do not tire or require a performance review. To watch them is to feel so humanly inadequate. Supervisors dwarfed by these machines stand nearby as a hedge against catastrophe, loading aluminium and steel into position. This is prep work that, for now, remains beyond the machine's capability. We watch the supervisors watching the robots, and we're watched by Tesla's security personnel, ensuring nobody sneaks a forbidden photograph. To do so, anyway, really wouldn't capture the reality. Above us, wheelless Teslas advance on an overhead conveyor in various states of completion, pieces added at station until something recognisably car-shaped emerges at the other end. There are 500 robots in just this section of the factory, they tell us, and fewer than 200 humans. The flexibility of the robots is not so good, our guide concedes, which is why human labour is still required. A few of us laugh nervously at the slipping human numbers. We are so doomed. At the tour's end, we're granted questions with Wang in a space where finished Teslas undergo final inspections. He speaks of the robust March sales figures, of the remarkable fact Tesla spends not a dollar on advertising in China, relying instead on word of mouth. Our products must tell what our world will be in the future, he says through a translator. With AI and clean energy, human society will enter into abundance. But an abundance of what, exactly? Free time? Joblessness? Existential angst? We surrender our red lanyards and board the bus back towards central Shanghai, back to the city, to the French concession, where the dumplings happily are still made by hand, not by robot, in the windows of tiny, well-lit restaurants. Imperfect they may be, yes, and a little bit expensive to maintain, but each still bears the assuring palm print of its maker. A dip into the future, maybe. Inside the Tesla factory, where humans watch machines build one car every 40 seconds. That report was from the Australian newspaper and it was written by Yoni Bashan and published on April the 26th, 2026. Let's go train riding now and in Argentina. From the BBC, bbc.com, written by Monica Mead and published on the 13th of July. Ride Argentina's first solar train through 10,000 years of indigenous history. The train, a sleek, glass-sided two-carriage capsule, looked almost too futuristic for the landscape it was about to enter. As it eased out of the historic village of Volcan, panpipe music drifted through the carriage and the Quebrada de Humahuaca opened around us, a narrow, high-altitude valley of thorn scrub, red dirt and folded peaks that's carried people, goods and beliefs for more than 10,000 years. This is one of South America's oldest cultural corridors, a route first crossed by hunter-gatherers around 9000 BC and later travelled by indigenous traders, Inca messengers, Spanish colonists, muleteers and railway workers. Well, today another chapter has been added to that long history, Latin America's first solar-powered train. Launched in June 2024, the Quebrada Solar Train revives part of a 19th century railway through indigenous villages in Argentina's Jujuy province. The 42-kilometre route links historic villages where pre-Inca, Inca and living Andean traditions still overlap. Along the way, it follows part of the Cuacpacnan, the vast Inca road network that once connected communities across the Andes from present-day Colombia to Argentina and Chile. But the train is not just a sustainable way to sightsee through the Andean mountains and adobe villages. Officials hope the zero-emissions railway will bring tourism income to communities and archaeological sites along the valley, helping younger residents remain on ancestral land while honouring the values that have long shaped life here: respect for Pachamama, the Mother Earth, reciprocity and balance. And for visitors, it offers the chance to travel through a landscape where ancient traditions remain part of everyday life. Slow travel through a living valley. Travelling at a modest 33 kilometres per hour, the train gives me time to study the valley as we leave Volcan for our first stop at Tumbaya. Thanks to around 300 sunny days a year, the carriages glide almost silently through the landscape. Around me are mostly Argentine tourists and retired couples rather than international visitors, all settling in for a leisurely day of culture and history. Long stretches of greenery slip past the window, with deep crevices cutting into the slopes and cactus-studded hills rising on each side. The ride is so gentle that when we arrive, I barely feel the train coming to a halt. From the station, our onboard guide, Nestor Mariotti, leads us through Tumbaya's cobblestone streets, past two labourers patching the wall of a small home. "I bet you don't see this type of brick at home," Mariotti says to me, pointing out the sun-dried clay bricks used in many of the village buildings. "It's traditional here, a technique taught from father to son for more than 1,000 years." we pause again at the bold yellow Nuestra Señora de los Dolores Church. Today the village is almost silent, but Mariotti tells me that only a few weeks earlier, before Holy Week, hundreds of thousands of devotees had passed through for the Punta Corral pilgrimage into the mountains. This is one of the most important places for us in the Quebrada de Humahuaca, he says. It might be extremely quiet here today, but a few weeks ago it was overflowing with people. Onwards, through the valley, the land becomes drier and more barren streaks of red begin to appear on the pointed peaks. At Pumacara station, we transfer into minivans and snake 3.5 kilometres along a side road towards the village. Other than the cloudless sky, everything has a rosy hue. Behind the village's low adobe buildings, the famous Cerro de los Siete Colores, the Hill of Seven Colours, rises in bands of pink, red, purple and ochre. In the main square, artisan stalls spill over with ponchos, blankets and belts made from hand-spun llama wool, alongside clay pots, cordon cactus lamps and baskets of cocoa leaves. A few streets away is the entrance to the Paseo de los Colorados, a 30-minute trail looping through the Mars-like mountains. If you see cans or bottles in a pile, please leave them there, says Maria Aguero, the ticket officer at the gate. These, along with cocoa leaves and cigarettes, are spiritual offerings. The items are left on small stone cairns, known as apachetas, in a way of expressing gratitude for the Pachamama and asking for safe onward travel. In Huihui, similar rituals continue throughout the year, and some smaller offerings remain part of daily life. Ancient roots and everyday traditions. Back on the train, we continue to Ornias, where branches of red, yellow and purple flowers line the path from the station. Passing an old two-wheeled farming cart, we soon reach the postal museum of Los Ornias, where in our museum guide, Alberto, is waiting for us. During the 18th century, passing merchants and couriers came here to catch up on sleep while travelling between Buenos Aires and Upper Peru, which is now known as Bolivia, he says. But as you'll see inside, the human history of the Quebrada de Humahuaca dates back more than 10,000 years before this place was built. Inside the large single-story estate, the valley's long human history comes to life. I learn that it was first used by nomadic hunter-gatherer communities around 9000 BC and then became a trade route for the indigenous Onaguaca people who moved salt and clay pottery through the valley. Later it was claimed and paved by the Inca Empire before becoming the Royal Silver Road during the Spanish conquest in the 16th century. As we glide towards Mayamara, back on the train, the landscape softens into agriculture, with vineyards, orchards and 1,500-year-old walled terraces where quinoa has been grown for more than a millennia. Outside Mayamara station, a market is filled with the sweet, earthy smell of black mint, Andean saffron and medicinal muño muño, a native herb. Crates of red, purple, white and brown Andean potatoes sit beside the ripe peaches, figs and grapes. Feeling peckish, I head to the plaza and order a quinoa and goat cheese empanada from La Casa de las Empanadas. Humita, enchala and tamales are also on the menu, both steamed corn-based dishes that date back thousands of years. When I ask Miriam, the owner, about her business, she tells me she's very happy that the train brings more customers every day so I can keep cooking and share the food of our ancestors with people who aren't from around here. At the train's final stop, Tilcara, it's a 30-minute walk up to the Pucará de Tilcara archaeological site. This pre-Incan stone fortress was built by the Omaguaca more than 1,100 years ago, and it's thought that up to 2,000 people once lived here. From its hilltop walls, it's easy to understand why communities settled here. The valley stretches in every direction, both defensible and fertile. Below, artisan markets continue the traditions of weaving and pottery that have been practiced here for centuries. Before we return to Volcan, Mariotti shares a final thought. Years ago, there was no work here except during vacations. Today, we have steady employment, he says. By coming here, you're giving young people and future generations the opportunity to stay in our towns, to study, to professionalise ourselves, and most importantly, to work here on our land without the need to migrate to the big city. So while you spend a few days of rest and relaxation here in my province, it completely changes our lives. Well, and they're doing it all on a solar-powered train. Ride Argentina's first solar train through 10,000 years of Indigenous history. That was written by Monica Mead, and it was published on the 13th of July by the BBC.com.
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0: I would never have thought to look in the New Scientist magazine to find a story about planes, trains and or automobiles, but I just happened to be flipping through the magazine the other day. This issue from the 6th of June, and the story on page 14 is Space Storms Could Cause Train Chaos. Critical safety equipment in train systems around the world may need to be modified due to the threat posed by solar wind, finds Michael Lepage. A number of electrical systems in the railways of many countries, including the UK, are vulnerable to space weather. In the worst case, a red signal could be turned green, potentially causing a deadly train crash, says Cameron Patterson at Lancaster University in the UK. You could have disruptions to signalling systems, which are crucial to railway safety, he says. We have to prepare for these things now, and getting that message across, I think, is really important. The sun is constantly blasting out charged particles, as well as light. This solar wind is what causes auroras. Sometimes the sun emits more material than usual in what's known as a solar storm, which can affect Earth's magnetic field. The main danger is to satellites, but solar storms can also affect electrical systems on the ground, because any change to a magnetic field can induce unexpected currents, including in railway tracks. That's a problem because many railway systems rely on direct currents running through sections of track to detect the presence or absence of trains, says Patterson. When a train passes through, it changes the amount of current flowing. When you introduce geomagnetically induced currents into the mix, that can cause all sorts of anomalies, turning signals that should be green red or the reverse, Cameron told a recent meeting of the European Geosciences Union in Vienna. So you've got to remember, these trains are going at very high speeds. If they don't have advance warning, it might be too late to slow down, he says. Patterson knows of only one clear case of signals being affected during a solar storm in Sweden in July 1982. They saw signals switching and linked it to geomagnetically induced currents flowing through that track section, says Cameron. He suspects that there have been many more cases like this, but it seldom occurs to engineers that space weather might be to blame. By the time engineers reach the scene, the storm is usually over and they find nothing wrong, he says. In Russia, research has found correlations between solar storms and signalling anomalies. While red signals turning green is the biggest danger, green signals turning red can also cause major disruption. If trains get stuck and electrical systems fail, passengers may leave the train, putting themselves in danger, says Patterson. The risk is thankfully low. Solar storms strong enough to cause this kind of issue happen only around once every 30 years, he says. But a 1-in-100-year event might very well happen next month. Very large storms could cause widespread blackouts, including major disruption. Some countries use a different signalling system, in which magnetic sensors count the number of passing train wheels, says Patterson. It isn't clear if these systems are vulnerable to geomagnetically induced currents. A number of other train systems are also vulnerable to disruption from solar storms, he says, including transformers connected to overhead electric lines, The systems used to tilt trains as they round curves at high speed, radio communications, and the satellite navigation systems used for the purposes such as detecting precise locations of trains. Patterson is now collaborating with Network Rail, the Rail Safety Standards Board, and engineering companies in the UK to help them make systems more resilient. It was hard to get those conversations started, he said, but they're taking it seriously. Magnus Wick at the Swedish Institute of Space Physics agrees that signalling anomalies due to solar storms may be going undetected. They may experience a short disturbance and then it's back to normal, and they don't know what caused it and have no evidence of it, he says. Wick says Sweden modified its railway system in the 1950s after signals turned from red to green during geomagnetic storms in the 1930s. In the 1982 incident, it turned from green to red, which he says is less serious. The Swedish Transport Administration probably don't know if this can occur again or if it's happened multiple times, he says. We've discussed a possible study to check for past geomagnetic disturbances and compare with error logs, but that's not official. So would you believe it? And there's many things that can cause train problems, cause them stopping, but one wouldn't necessarily have thought of coronas and space storms. Space storms could cause train chaos by Michael LaPlage, and that was reported in New Scientist on the 6th of June 2026. That's a case of sometimes the most interesting things turn up in the oddest of places. But you'll always hear it on Planes, Trains and Automobiles from Vision Australia Radio. I'm John Westland. I hope you've had a great half an hour with me. I've enjoyed it, certainly. And I'll be back at the same time next week on Vision Australia Radio with more from the world of travel, whether it be by a plane, a train, or a car. Thanks for listening. See you next week.

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7: Big Bangs. 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
8: In our last episode, we finished up speaking about the difficulties of fixed pitch instruments in joining up with instruments that worked at a different pitch. Let us continue now with Howard Goodall. Worse still, keyboard instruments are expected to be able to play all the notes in all 12 keys, and for all the hundreds of notes available to be in tune, that is, compatible with each other. Keyboard instruments, harpsichords, organs, clavichords weren't allowed the cop-out of being in just one key all the time. They were supposed to be all things to all people. Tempering, or creating temperaments, was the method by which keyboard makers went about this seemingly impossible mission. If you are trying to make compatible all the 12 key families, you come across the dreaded Pythagorean comma on a grand Tyrannosaurus Rex scale. I'll give you one example of this, although it is, I'm afraid, devilishly tricky. The key of C has as its sixth the note of A. A also acts as the third note of the key of F, the fifth note of the key of D, the second note of the key of G, and so on and so forth. I hate to be the one to break the grim news about this, but all those as are slightly different. The solution to this nightmare scenario is pretty obvious. You make them all the same. This, though, is much, much easier said than done. This was the tempering task par excellence for keyboard makers and tuners of the period 1400 to 1700. by trying manfully to cope with all the extra notes composers wanted, to tune their strings to fit with all those other instruments in the orchestra, keyboard tuners ended up with some deformed and mutated note relationships. The wolf tones we encountered earlier. A whole science grew up dedicated to adjusting a keyboard's tuning system so that it could make its myriad notes interlock. Controversy raged throughout Europe as how one made the key families work harmoniously together on a keyboard. Lurking behind all this tempering, tuning, and wolfing about was a simple, terrifying truth waiting to be unearthed. This was the concept of an equal temperament. In other words, a tuning system that artificially divided up the octave of 12 notes into 12 mathematically equal parts. Though it wouldn't affect banish the remote 13th to 21st notes altogether, it would make all A's, all G's, all C's the same, and it would make all notes disobey nature's harmonic laws. It might solve the keyboard's mounting tuning difficulties in one go. During the Renaissance, everything was being explored with reference to numbers. Mathematical perspective in art, the pendulum clock, the Fibonacci sequence, and so on. In music, too, a quest began to find a mathematical solution to the Pythagorean comma. Most great mathematicians and physicists of the period, 1550 to 1700, were intrigued by the science of music. From Galileo Galilei's study of sound and vibrating strings of 1600 to Robert Boyle's experiments on sound in 1660. Johannes Kepler used musical analogies to explain the movement of the planets, and Christian Huygens experimented with the layout of the keyboard, but a crucial contribution to the practical implementation of an equal-tempered tuning system was made by the great Dutch mathematician and engineer Simon Stevin. Stevin, a contemporary of Galilei, was the founder of the modern decimal system, among other things. But between the 1580s and 1600, he also put his mind to working out the precise calculations required to tune a keyboard to an equal temperament based on Pythagoras' original scheme. But knowing the precise distance that notes in your scale should be from each other, that is 1.0594630.94 times the frequency value of the note below, as it happens, is one thing. Being able to implement it is quite another. No one in Stevin's time had the technology to act on his figures. Indeed, he had no idea that in the musical world the various trial and error forms of temperament, that is, tuning the 12 notes by ear, were getting closer and closer to his calculated measurements by sheer human graft. Amid all this, many composers were still uncomfortable with the idea of a standardized, mathematically even scale, believing that the purity of the old note discrepancies gave music a certain richness of tone which would be lost in an all-purpose system. But then, out of the blue, a genius burst abruptly onto the scene and changed musical history with a single composition. The Big Bang actually occurred within the walls of Curtin Castle in East Germany. And the man behind it was none other than Curtin's head of music, Johann Sebastian Bach. In the early years of the 18th century, keyboard tuners had been getting closer to their aim of providing the all-singing, all-dancing, all-keys-available keyboard. Suddenly, though, they were faced with the possibility that someone had got there first. Geniuses forced the pace of change and progress, and Bach was no exception. He published a collection of preludes and fugues for the harpsichord, or clavichord, that included in it pieces for every single known key. Bach had managed to tune an instrument capable of playing all the keys at one sitting. He knew what a breakthrough his book was and called it the Well-Tempered Clavier, announcing proudly on the cover of his manuscript that the preludes and fugues, 24 in the first book, were to be played at the keyboard, the clavier, in all the major and minor keys.

0: to the world's keyboard makers was now clear. It could be done. The publication of Bach's well-tempered clavier in 1722 is one of the landmarks of European music history. If you had to find the 10 most important pieces of music ever written, it would be in the top 5. In Bach's own lifetime, its influence was rapid and dramatic. Later, both Mozart and Beethoven paid homage to the collection's brilliance and importance. Composers and players throughout the continent treated the 48, as it later became known after he released the follow-up second volume, in reverential awe. Bach himself moved to a more prestigious job as music director of the St. Thomas Church in Leipzig not long afterwards. Leipzig then, as now, was a major trading and cultural centre, and by the time, a half century later, the Leipzig music publishers Breitkopf and Hertel published an edition of Bach's keyboard works Europe-wide. The well-tempered keyboard was a universal fact of life. While it was undoubtedly a gigantic landmark in the story of the keyboard, it wasn't, strictly speaking, the very first use of all the keys. This had been possible on the fretted lute for some time. A composer called Giacomo Gorzanis wrote a collection of 24 dance suites in the 1560s using all 12 keys in quasi-major and minor arrangements for the lute. But you were expected to be able to retune the instrument between pieces to suit the new key you were going to use. Bach's achievement was greater because a keyboard instrument's tuning is fixed at the outset and you couldn't possibly retune all the strings every time you turned the page. Even before Gozzani's lute collection, the 14th century Robertsbridge Codex, a manuscript anthology of keyboard pieces, contains music using all the sharps and flats, but these pieces were never meant to be played in one go. The codex itself was compiled from many different sources at different times. Moreover, the distinct identity of many of the keys used would have been fairly murky in the 14th century, since no one knew what tuning system the writers of this time would have expected, nor precisely what the different keys were supposed to sound like.
1: Big Bangs, the story of five discoveries that changed musical history, by Howard Goodall, published in 2001 by Vintage and read for the RBH Network by Peter Theodore.
0: Bach's work, whether he intended to or not, opened up spectacular new possibilities and began a new chapter in Western music. But well temperament was in fact the penultimate step in a process that led to the introduction of equal temperament. A system as important to music as penicillin was to medicine or the internal combustion engine was to the motor car. Equal temperament was a big idea, one that had been around for ages, but it took a surprisingly long time to take center stage. What's more, its propagation and its adoption as a universal language for music owes a huge debt to inventors quite outside the world of music. You won't be

0: surprised to learn that the Chinese had looked at the notion of a mathematically equal division of notes in the scale too. Indeed, anyone who has observed the annoying discrepancy of the Pythagorean comma comes up with the same question. The concept of equal temperament, in which all 12 notes within the octave are equidistant, is easier to talk and write about than do. Which is why it took so long for it to prevail. For a start, it requires some extremely detailed mathematical data, which is all very well, but fiendishly difficult to apply to a musical instrument when all you've got is a tuning spanner and a pair of ears. It seems that Chinese musical theorists were coming to the same conclusions as their Western counterparts at roughly the same time. In 1584, a certain Chu Tsai Yu mapped out an equal-tempered scale of 12 notes by dividing the fundamental number by the 12th root of 2. No one in China, as far as we are aware, took up his suggestion, as they were quite happy with their pentatonic scale of 5 notes and couldn't see any point in making their music-making more complicated. Meanwhile, in Europe, theorists were looking at exactly the same proposition. Vincenzo Galilei, for example, wrote about it in 1581. Did the Easterners and Westerners know about each other's findings? Later documents survive, notably a 1735 treatise by a Jesuit missionary working at the court of the Manchurian Emperor Kangxi, 1662-1722, detailing Chinese musical practice and theory. But this man, Jean-Baptiste de Halde, claimed that the Chinese had, by the time of his sojourn there, lost virtually all of their ancient learning in the art of music. Craftsmen were making lutes and viols. They were precursors to the modern violin family, whose frets were laid out as a series of equally distanced notes, although this method was thought to be unworkable for all other musicians. Early advocates of an equal temperament system were the abbot of San Martino in Sicily, Girolamo Rosselli, and Giuseppe Zarlino, the head of music at St. Mark's, Venice. Easily the most influential musical appointment in Europe, who published the seminal treatises Le Istituzioni Armoniche in 1558 and Supplementi Musicali in 1588. Zarlino's pupil was Vincenzo Galilei. In the 17th century, some composers, such as Girolamo Frescobaldi and his pupil Johann Jakob Froberger, began suggesting the idea of equal temperament for keyboard instruments, but a workable method of implementation was still deemed impossible. By the time of Bach's well-tempered clavier, an actual attempt to tune an instrument into 12 equal notes was still out of reach. But the publication of his collection sent musicians thinking. Why, you may be wondering, didn't Bach's well-tempered system prevail as a new standard? The reason is that it was one man's tuning at one particular time on a few instruments in one region of Germany. Bach never wrote down precisely how it had been achieved. Students and scholars can't with any certainty recreate his methods. His pupil, Johann Philipp Kienberger, later developed a temperament, now known excitingly as Kienberger III, thought to be fairly close to his ideal. but the art of tuning is so delicate and personal that it is unlikely that many other people outside his immediate region knew of it for some time. His temperament was so particular and subjective, it couldn't become a standard. The ideal of an all-key family's keyboard instrument was the same for all, but the ways of achieving it varied enormously from region to region. For a while, the older mean-tone temperaments, Bach's world temperament, and the notion of a new equal temperament coexisted. Partisan schools developed for and against the new ideas. J.S. Bach's son, Carl Philipp Emanuel Bach, seems to have been converted to the goal of an equal temperament, and the French composer, Jean-Philippe Rameau, became a powerful voice in its favour. But coexistence probably couldn't last. One French contemporary of Rameau summed up the tussle: "After these motley combats, one system will become victorious. If fortune favors the best system, music will gain thereby a real advantage, and in any case, it will at least profit from the convenience of having the same ideas and the same language accepted everywhere." By the end of the 18th century, the eventual triumph of equal temperament was increasingly seen as inevitable. Its adoption in the 1840s by the London piano firm John Broadwood, then the undisputed leader in the market, was decisive. The older mean tone systems never recovered. Broadwood's adoption of equal temperament, though, was only made possible by the intervention of another inventor from outside music, Henry Maudslay. Maudslay's perfection of the precision metal lathe in 1800 was one of the momentous events of the industrial age. The Maudslay lathe made it possible to build other lathes of unprecedented precision, which in turn could calibrate the tuning of assembly line pianos with great accuracy. The strings could be strung 3 to a note at extremely high tension on iron frames and mathematically tuned to equal temperament. The magic number that Steven calculated in 1584 could at last be applied with accuracy and ease. With all the 12 keys now easily available, composers exploited the new facility with reckless abandon, changing key all over the place in a desperate pursuit for more dramatic, disturbing, or sensuous effects. The problem with equal temperament to this point had been that it was notoriously difficult to tune, as in effect tuners tuning by ear had been required to nudge the notes slightly off-center to make the maths work. In equal temperament, you see, all the notes on a scale were a little out of tune. They all shift over from their proper natural positions to accommodate the comma, the leftover amount at the end of a scale. To make the 13th note the same as the first note, all notes must be shunted away from their rightful home. The old Pythagorean just ratios have to be abandoned. The most basic note-creating ratio of all, the 2/3 ratio that gives you a dominant or fifth, that is C to G, for example, is no longer a true natural dominant, but an artificial, not quite right dominant. This is why equal temperament is such a compromise. Even the instruments that don't have to have a temperament, like the violin family, are obliged to play by the same rules and regulations obeyed by those that do. There's no point playing a true perfect dominant, that is a fifth, on your violin if the pianist accompanying you can't. He's louder and more powerful than you, and he's got hundreds and hundreds of dominants, fifths, tuned his way to your puny few. Consequently, you conform to his standard. With Victorian precision engineering, equal temperament could be applied to many other instruments. With the use of the industrial lathe, it was now possible to bore woodwind instruments with pinpoint accuracy and create beautifully even brass valves and molded horns. All manufactured instruments became standardized to equal temperament, mass-produced and exported. The Victorian Empire of equal temperament set out to conquer the world, suffocating the gentler but less reliable old systems. Indeed, one of the most devastatingly effective weapons in the triumph of equal temperament was the seemingly innocuous piano accordion. The accordion, a Viennese invention of the late 19th century, was the world's first portable keyboard. It reached parts other keyboards couldn't reach, and it had two important characteristics. First, it made its sound by pressurized air passing across wafer-thin metal reeds. That is, when you blow across a piece of grass and make a horrid squeaking noise, you are using the same technique. These metal reeds were fixed mechanically to a board and almost never lost their factory set perfect pitch. They therefore stubbornly adhered to the equal temperament system given them by the manufacturer. The accordion's name actually means tuned. Secondly, an accordion was loud, louder than any other of the folk instruments around at the turn of the century. Over the course of the 20th century, the accordion gradually became integrated into remote folk cultures with its promise of a fuller sound. Wedding and dance music in particular benefited hugely from the accordion's greater firepower. In the process, it drowned out the old temperaments, forcing voices and stringed instruments that had hitherto used antique or exotic tuning styles to conform to its westernized standard.
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9: We've all done it, stood in judgment of someone else, certain we had it right. But what happens if we've got it wrong, completely wrong? Well, on Tuesday's program, we watched as justice began to roll down. Hi, I'm Clayton Bjellin, and today on Insight for Living, Chuck Swindoll shows us what happened next when justice converged with something even more surprising. It's a scene of accountability, but also of grace and restoration. If you've been carrying guilt or waiting to be made whole, this message is for you. Chuck picks up the study now in Job chapter 42 in the Bible.
10: Came about after the Lord had spoken these words to Job, verse 7, that the Lord said to Eliphaz the Temanite, "My wrath is kindled against you and against your two friends, because y'all have not spoken of me what is right as my servant Job has." That's the reason he was angry. Now, the reason is given here at the end of verse 7, and it is repeated in the very same words at the end of verse 8. Look at it, "because you have not spoken of me what is right as my servant Job has." Because. What does it mean, they had not spoken of him what was right? Well, one man put it this way: in their effort to uphold God's justice, they limited his sovereignty. Isn't that an interesting way to put it? They had insisted that human suffering is always the result of sinfulness. And that boxed God in. It's not true. It's not always the reason people suffer. It is a reason on occasion, but it's not always. And it's not true in the case of Job. They claimed Job had some secret sin. They claimed Job had wrong and transgression that was hidden. And if he would only come to terms with it and deal with it, then he'd be healed of this. And that's wrong. It isn't right. They didn't speak of God as they should have. "You have not spoken of me what was right as my servant Job had." You know what this underscores? And if you're a teacher, hear me well. We who are teachers, we who are communicators of the truth, God cares very much that he is presented in an accurate manner. Let's be sure we do our homework. Let's be sure we represent him accurately. The cults feed on this very wrong, not speaking of him what is right. They'll give half verses, or they'll give principles that can't be defended in the scriptures. They're notorious for this kind of teaching. Legalists claim that they stand on the Word of God, and so they'll use the Word of God to manipulate you or shame you, claiming various characteristics of God as the basis of their condemnation, and you live under the guilt of that kind of teaching. It's not a fair representation of the living God. "These men have not presented me correctly. They've not said what is right." I have a good friend who was a part of a real liberal church for his growing up years, and it wasn't until he was in his mid-30s that began to dawn on him what he was missing as he was exposed to evangelical teaching, and he realized what he was missing. And he said to me on one occasion, "You know what, Chuck, I realized that they would have loved me right into hell." What a chilling way to put that. I heard all about the love of God and the goodness of God. I never heard of the justice and the righteousness and the holiness of God. and whatever, it was okay. God's full of love. And that's presenting him in a wrong light. You men have been guilty of that. Now, I also love the fact that the Lord does something about it. He doesn't say, as a result, get out of my existence, or go to your room, or you're finished. Now, that's not gracious. That's not merciful. There's justice rolling down, but notice the mercy. Now, therefore, verse 8 presents the mercy. You have done this, and it is wrong, and you have not done as my servant Job has done. Now, therefore, here's what you do about it. Look at the plan. Take for yourselves 7 bulls and 7 rams. Okay, you got it? This is unusual teaching because it's Old Testament teaching. And in the Old Testament days, when you came to bring your offering of request for forgiveness, relief from your guilt and wrongdoing, you came with an animal. And you brought the animal before the Lord in various different numbers of animals and different kinds of animals, and sometimes fowl. And you would usually cut the throat of the animal, blood would be spilled out, and sometimes you would even place the entire carcass of the animal, as in this case. You would lay it on an altar that's blazing with fire, and it would consume it, and the smoke would come before God as a sweet-smelling aroma. It's all very strange to us. We didn't live in that era. We've never seen such a thing. But in those days, that's how God's anger is assuaged. It's satisfied. You come with an offering, and you place it on this altar, and it'll be consumed, and I will forgive you. Look at where they were to bring this. By the way, it was a costly offering, wasn't it? Not just 7 animals, but 7 bulls that could be used for the purpose of enlarging the cattle in their fields. But no, I want 7 bulls, and I want 7 rams. He specifies, and I want you to go to my servant Job and offer up a burnt offering. This word means a whole burnt offering, from the hoof all the way to the nose. The entire carcass is to be laid on the altar, one after another after another. You're to go and do this before my servant Job. Look, the one who was offended receives the offering of the offender. Really, the ultimate offended is the Lord God himself, who had been misrepresented. And my servant Job will pray for you. I love that. The offended prays now for the offenders. For look closely, for I will accept him. The Hebrew says, I will lift his face up. Isn't that a great way to put it? Job will lift his face up. I will accept his intercession on your behalf. As you've offered the offerings and he prays, I will lift his face up that I may not do with you according to your folly, meaning that I may not do for you what you deserve. Because he repeats, you have not spoken of me what is right as my servant Job had. Did you miss something? I went over it rather quickly. 4 times he calls Job his servant. What an honorable title. Verse 7 concludes, as my servant Job has spoken of what is right. Verse 8, 3 times, bring these bulls and rams and go to my servant Job, offer the burnt offering and my servant Job. And the end of that verse 8, my servant Job has spoken what is right. In ancient days, in days of the Old Testament, a servant, it was an honorable title for one who served the living God. It speaks of a bonding between the two. There's a closeness between us. He and I have this relationship that is dear and near. It's a title of honor, and it's a good place for me to add, anytime you're engaged in the service of the King, you are engaged in an honorable work, whatever it may be, however God may have you serving. Perhaps one that Very few people would even know your name, but you serve faithfully there as a servant of His. You are honoring Him in that. It's an honorable role. Now, justice has come rolling down. Here are these men who have been standing over Job as judges, now gutting the animals and coming up before Job and offering their offering, waiting for Job's prayers. Isn't this a great scene? I mean, this is time for humble pie to be consumed by these three men. It's good for them. It's good for us to confess our wrongdoing to those we have offended and to say by our actions we have done what is wrong against you. And our presence is here in all this vulnerability to say to you, we trust our God to cleanse us from the wrong. Pray for me. And they come. And Job does exactly what the Lord told him to do. Look at Eliphaz, verse 9. Eliphaz and Bildad and Zophar went and did. Well, I have a feeling they did it rather quickly. There was no arguing. There's no wrestling. There's no reluctance. Because remember, when the Lord instructs, there's no other alternative that will bring any sense of peace and relief. And they did exactly as the Lord told them. And look at this, the Lord lifted up the face of Job. I love that. It's great that Job doesn't say, okay, kneel down. Guys have put me through hell. I'm going to see what you look like when you're humble. Kneel down. Now get on your faces. None of that. I think Job, in this moment, having learned what he's learned and having repented as he's repented in verse 6, I don't think he carried any further rancor. I don't think there was any sense of lingering offense. I think he considered himself privileged to represent the need before the Lord. It was part of his obedience too, wasn't it, when he lifted up his face. What a grand scene is here. You know what's happening? Sins are being washed away. That's the greatest moment. There's justice and there's mercy. You know what that represents for all of us? The cross. The cross. That's why the death of Christ is called efficacious. That's why it is effective. Because God's justice against sin is satisfied in the death of the Lamb. And God's mercy is revealed in the forgiveness of those who trust in the Lamb. Frederick Faber put it this way, there's a wideness in God's mercy as the wideness of the sea. There is kindness in His justice, which is more than liberty. And the next generation, William Newell, wrote a song we've sung throughout our growing up years as Christians. Says the same thing, in other words, years I spent in vanity and pride, caring not my Lord was crucified, knowing not it was for me. He died on Calvary. By God's word, at last my sin I learned, then I trembled at the law I'd spurned, till my guilty soul imploring turned to Calvary. Oh, the love that drew salvation's plan. Oh, the grace that brought it down to man. Oh, the mighty gulf that God did span at Calvary. Mercy there was great, and grace was free. Pardon there was multiplied to me. There my burdened soul found liberty at Calvary. At Calvary. Justice rolled down, and when it did, mercy washed over them and graciously got them all back on their feet. Wonderful, wonderful setting. Now, the full reward will wait till our next time, but just get a little peek through the tent door here. Look at verse 10. And the Lord restored the fortunes of Job. When? He prayed. Not until. I got the word when circled in a bright blue in my Bible. When he prayed for his friends, the Lord restored the fortunes, and the Lord increased all that Job had twofold. Isn't that just like him? I told you he was the best at justice. All these long, sleepless nights and restless, painful days, all of the sermons he's had to sit through and listen to from these clowns that have been acting like they're representing truth and their judgmental spirit. And now Job, broken in his own repentance, having his face lifted up on behalf of his friends restored because of the mercy. And now, grace on top of grace, he looks up and the Lord says, hey, Job, come here, it's going to be twice as good. Boils are gone. I mean, why not? I mean, he made us, so is all it takes. And he blows them away, and he gets his health back, and he gets his home back, and he gets his property back, and he finally gets his family back. There's grace here, so he doesn't get twice as many kids. He gets the same number of kids, 10. He didn't want 20 kids, but he got 10 kids back. Remember, Job prayed not for himself, and please observe, not for his own restoration of fortune. It wasn't like winning the divine lottery where he lucked out. He has no plans. He has no knowledge of how the story would end. All he knows is that the Lord says, you lift up your face before me. You pray for these friends. And they come in with humility and offer up their sacrifices. And Job prays for his friends. And the Lord is so pleased when it's done right. And he says, now, come here, Job. Let me tell you what I'm going to do. By the way, you know what's wonderful too? Where's Satan? In your face, Satan. His silence reveals that he has now witnessed the truth of what God had told him. Consider my servant Job. He has integrity. Though you may not kill him, you can touch him. And even if you touch him, he'll never curse me. And so the Lord blesses. And that's the way we're going to see the end of this story next time. A couple of similar sounding truths emerge from the study. They came to me late last night. And I wasn't sure quite how to end a message like this one. It's a little unusual on justice. But it occurred to me that there are two things to be remembered. First is forgiveness is worth asking for. It really is. Forgiveness is worth asking for. Always of the Lord, it's worth asking for. There's something that's come between you and your Heavenly Father. What in the world are you waiting for? He loves to hear the cries of his children. He takes delight in the humble confession of the saint. Just tell him. He'll never turn you away. Forgiveness is worth asking for. And I'll tell you this second. Justice is worth waiting for. So you know that application. Wait for it. It'll come. If not now, later. If not later, in eternity, God will make it right. His fairness is part of his veracity. And God, who has patiently allowed this experiment to run its course, has now come to terms with it with his servant and has now dealt with it with these friends. And Satan is gone, again, proven wrong. And the Lord is still enthroned above us. I don't know what your situation is right now. I don't know what you wrestle with. I don't know who's wronged you. I'm sure several. I don't know how severe it's been. Probably greatly severe in some cases. I know this, that it's my privilege to spend my life with some of the greatest people I've ever met. And I would number many of you among them. And I know from knowing many of your stories that life hasn't been easy. I know that it's been difficult. And obviously, not compared to Job, that may have been the worst possible of trials, but your trial has been tough. And I think I sense from you today a desire to cooperate. If forgiveness is worth asking for, I think you'll ask it. And if you've wronged another person, the most wonderful thing you can do is to make it right with them. Just make it right, whatever it takes. It's worth it. It's worth asking for. Spell out what you've done and say it. Just let it be. Don't worry about your pride. Don't worry about what they're going to think or what somebody else thinks. You answer to God. And then you've had wrong done. Turn it over to Him. Just let Him handle it. He has a million ways, a million options, and He will not leave His people in the lurch. And of course, if you've never brought your offering to the Lord and stood before the cross and acknowledged the Savior's death is for you, start there. You were in His sights when He said, Father, forgive them. They don't even know what they're doing. Let's bow our heads. It's a sweet moment here. You have been generous and gracious people. So many of you are such faithful sheep in the Lord's pasture. I'm not flattering you. I'm telling you the truth. I learned so much from so many of you. I want your life to be all that it could possibly be as you embrace the truth that it is all about our God. I want you to go there and I want you to live there so that your whole focus is on Him. It's vertical. You'll be amazed at what it will do to you horizontally. Just be amazed. You won't be as angry. You won't be as irritable. You will find that you're approachable and you listen better. And my goodness, getting the forgiveness of someone else will relieve you of that guilt. And giving the forgiveness, releasing that person, will take the strain out. You won't have to act like God. You can let the Lord be the Lord. Maybe a member of your family. It may be one who was once a close personal friend. Maybe a former mate, partner. Maybe one of your parents. Could be a pastor or coach or teacher, neighbor, relative. Let it go. Deal with it. Let it go. Mercy there was great, and grace was free. Pardon there was multiplied to me. And there my burdened soul found liberty at Calvary. Father, I thank you that there is now comfort in the cross, that the bloody sacrifice has been lifted up once for all, and the penalty paid once for all. Now their open-armed invitation inviting us in to live like your Son modeled for us. It's a dirty and dusty world, Lord. It gets real complicated really fast, the pace we live. And it's quiet moments like this that help us put things into proper perspective. Quiets our nerves, calms our spirit. Thank you for Job. Thank you for his model, his honesty and his vulnerability. Thank you for his humility and obedience. Thank you for not walking away from those three men who'd made such fools of themselves, but for caring about them too. We're somewhere in this story, Lord. And wherever we are, your arms are around us. And you care about the shame and the guilt that we've lived under long enough. I pray you'd help us come to terms with all these things. And as justice rolls down, may mercy follow quickly.
9: As justice rolls down, may mercy follow quickly. What a picture we've seen today. A God who holds us accountable, yes, but who also lifts our faces, restores what was broken, and never walks away. Wherever you find yourself in this story, God's arms are wrapped around you. So if there's guilt you've carried long enough or forgiveness you need to ask for, let this be the moment you bring it to Him. 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Maybe you're discouraged today. Maybe you've suffered through a broken relationship, a financial disaster, or devastating news from your doctor. With so much uncertainty, nothing does seem to ease your fears, and God might feel very, very far away. Chuck's book, Finding God When the World's on Fire, was written for exactly those moments. 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So how does Job's story end? I'm Clayton Bjellin. Don't miss Chuck Swindoll's uplifting account, When Hope Has the Final Word, Thursday on Insight for Living.

0: Jesus said these words are trustworthy and true. Beloved, all the prophetic events that we have been seeing throughout this book of the Revelation about the return of Jesus Christ will take place with the minutest detail. They will be fulfilled. They will happen just as is said here, because we know that in the Old Testament, all the prophecies about the first coming of Jesus came about exactly as the Old Testament described it, with the minutest detail. And so will the New Testament prophecy in the book of Revelation about the second coming of Jesus. Verse 10, the Lord said to John, "Don't seal up the words of this prophecy, of this book, because the time is near." This command is in contrast with the command that the angel gave to Daniel in Daniel chapter 12. It would say, why the angel said to Daniel, 12:4, "But you, Daniel, close up and seal the words of the scroll until the time of the end." But is it to John? Don't seal it. Don't close it. Keep it open. Why? Why? Daniel had to seal it, but John didn't. The answer is found in the Word of God. Because Daniel received his prophecy 400 years before Jesus' first coming and establishing of his church. But John received his revelation 60 years after the founding of the church, after Jesus' earthly ministry, after Jesus' death and resurrection, after Jesus forming the church, after Paul writing to the Ephesians and telling them that this mystery, hidden for generations, hidden for years, for hundreds of years, is now revealed. You see, in the Old Testament, the church, the whole concept of the church did not make sense. Even the prophets who prophesied were writing according to the Holy Spirit that was guiding them, did not comprehend fully what the church is all about. But now it is revealed. It's no longer a mystery. And therefore, the Lord wanted his people to know what's going to happen. He wants the church to know. And that is why he tells John, don't close it. Don't seal it. Don't hide it. People need to know that I'm coming soon, that the time is near. Then Jesus says something else that is really baffling. Verse 11, Jesus said, "Let him who does wrong continue to do wrong. Let him who is vile continue to be vile. Let him who does right continue to do right. And let him who is holy continue to be holy." What does that mean? Our Lord wants us to know that when our earthly life is over, the dice cast, the decisions that we make in this life is going to impact where we're going to be spending eternity, whether in heaven with Jesus, the lake of fire with Satan. Once you have passed this life to eternity, there is no second chance. There is no second opportunity. False preachers and false teachers say you that in the end, God is going to feel sorry for people and let them in. That is not what the Word of God said. There is no opportunity to repent. There will be no opportunity to repent. Once those who die in the state of unbelief, they will remain in the state of unbelief all the way to the day of judgment. Doesn't give me joy to say that. But it gives me a sense of urgency to tell everyone who has not come to come now. You know, when those two criminals hang on either side of the cross of Jesus, what separated them for eternity were basically 9 words. Count them. 9 words. "Jesus, remember me when you come into your kingdom." 9 words separated them for eternity, determined their eternal future. Not only determine your eternal future, determine how you live this life. Because I can tell you, regardless of the circumstances, regardless of the pain we experience, regardless of the temptation, in this life we have peace, in this life we have joy, in this life we have hope, in this life we know we can look forward to the day when we reign and rule with Christ. You can even pray a much shorter prayer than the criminal on the cross. You can pray with Peter in 3 words, "Lord, save me." 3 words, "Lord, save me." The Bible said today is the day of salvation. Now is the acceptable time. The reason I get choked up and I get so emotional is because I know what's at stake. I read the Word of God. In verse 12, Jesus said, "Behold, I'm coming soon. My reward is with me, and I will give to everyone according to what he has done." Now, please read my lips. There will be judgment for believers. It will not be the judgment of condemnation, but it will be a judgment of rewards. I know. In our society today, our culture today, my goodness, we moved into this mindless idea that everyone gets a trophy. Everyone gets a trophy. I mean, school system now, oh, give everyone an award. Give everyone a, I mean, doesn't matter. But in heaven, not everyone is going to get a trophy. Jesus said, among the believers, he's talking to the believers, that those who made it to heaven, those who are saved, he said, there will be a merit system. To be sure, we're not saved according to merits, that would be falsehood. But when we are saved and make it to heaven, there's going to be a merit system. We're going to be rewarded according to our faithfulness to the Lord. We'll be rewarded according to how much we sacrifice for the kingdom of God. Verse 17 is an invitation to the believers who are saved. Whoever is thirsty, come. Let him come. We, the believers, live in a spiritually parched world and culture, land. Everywhere you go, everything you see, every situation you confront makes us thirsty for the living God, for He alone can satisfy our longing. Satan tried to tell us that this person can satisfy us, this thing can satisfy us. It's a lie. Only Jesus can satisfy our longing. Finally, the Lord said, "I warn everyone who hears the words of the prophecy of this book." The warning is for everyone, beloved. Everyone who adds to it, everyone who subtracts from it. Anyone who undermines it or sensationalizes it. I don't know about you, but I would prefer not to ignore this warning. I really do. Why? Because Jesus is coming soon, and every one of us will face Him. Are you ready for His return?
1: A comforting and thought-provoking promise from God. "Behold, I'm coming soon. My reward is with me, and I will give to everyone according to what he has done." 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
7: 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And just a warning that today's program may contain language which some listeners could find offensive.
8: Sunset Ridge by Nicole Alexander, narrated by Cynthia Howell. This is a DAISY recording produced by the Vision Australia Information Library Service, commencing on January the 9th, 2015. This book was published by Bantam in 2013. No unauthorised copying, broadcasting, or public performance of this recording is permitted. Sonia muttered a comment about how the mighty had fallen. Ross flicked a suspicious look at Sonia before nodding in response to Madeline. As I said, Sue Ellen will be home soon. The man lingered on the cement slab. You'll do right by her. Sonia's lips were starting to curl inwards, they were pressed together so hard. Bustling past Ross, she beckoned Madeline to follow.
9: I'm only doing this because of your grandfather,
8: the housekeeper whispered as they entered a dimly lit kitchen. Timber shelving held old-fashioned screw-top jars and round biscuit tins, while a grimy window above the sink looked out onto the side veranda and the ridge of trees. The room was constructed of simple, unlined timber boards, with every available piece of wall space plastered with pictures. There were posters of saints and images of the Virgin Mary and Jesus, as well as photographs of cathedrals and stained glass windows. Strewn amid this obsessive devotion were numerous crosses and religious icons, while the linoleum floor and part of the kitchen table were covered in piles of old magazines and books. There was a fridge and gas stove along one wall, and an ancient creamy yellow arga was another spot for a collection of records.
9: Look at this stuff!
8: Madeline blew dust from a 1920s bulletin magazine.
9: Don't touch that!
8: The croaky voice belonged to an old woman slumped in a cane chair in the corner of the kitchen. Madeline was startled and embarrassed not to have noticed the woman among the clutter and could only stare at the tiny bird-like creature. The woman's white hair was gathered into a wispy bun atop her head, and she was dressed in a cream blouse and a long dark skirt. Her feet were propped up on a low stool, and within her reach a hospital trolley held water, bananas and a portable radio. Madeline could not see the woman's face. Her chin rested on a bony chest that rose up and down as if the next breath would be her last. Clearing magazines and books from two plastic garden chairs, Sonia gestured for Madeline to sit. The room was stiflingly hot, and the stink emanating from under the table suggested that a bull mouse had taken up residence and was making the most of the messy conditions. Sonia remained silent, her gaze drifting across the kitchen. It was as if she were weighing up the past in a room that was lost in it.
9: It's been a long time,
8: Sonia said finally, loudly, leaning forward. The woman didn't acknowledge either of her visitors.
9: I've brought someone to visit.
8: The housekeeper paused and looked at Madeline as if deciding whether she should proceed.
9: It's Madeline, David's granddaughter.
8: The old woman lifted a hand to clutch a tissue to her chest. Madeline held her breath for a moment.
10: Did you know my grandfather? She asked.
8: The silence stretched through the suffocating room, Madeline thinking that either the woman had not heard or she'd fallen asleep, turned to Sonia, who merely lifted a finger for patience. Very slowly the old woman raised her chin. Creased by soft lines,
10: The aged face retained evidence of high cheekbones, a wide forehead, and the symmetrical features of a great beauty. Yet it was the woman's eyes that struck Madeline. Although the irises were filmy and ringed in grey, they were the most extraordinary coloured eyes she'd ever seen.
9: "So you're David's girl?"
10: "Granddaughter," Madeline corrected.
9: "And you brought her," she said to Sonia. "I'm astounded you'd put a foot inside my house."
10: Sonia shrugged.
9: "So am I."
10: The older woman gave a tired laugh.
9: "His visitors are a novelty. I had an excuse when it came to agreeing to your visit. What's yours?"
10: Sonia shifted her chair closer.
9: "Madeline wants to hold an exhibition of her grandfather's work. She's looking for anything that he drew or painted before the landscapes. Do you have anything?"
10: "Why would I?"
9: "I don't know. I'm just asking. Frankly, I didn't know who else to speak to." "Got a friendship going between the two of you, have you? Well, isn't that nice? Everyone needs friends."
10: The old woman peered at Madeline.
9: "You look a little like your grandfather. The same nose, similar eyes. I suppose you have his good Samaritan tendencies as well."
10: "You make that sound as if it's a bad thing," Madeline answered.
9: "Depends," the woman replied.
10: Sonia sighed impatiently.
9: "You don't owe David Harrow anything, I know that. What with your boy keeping an eye out over at Sunset Ridge all these years."
10: The old woman laughed.
9: "Ross? I don't know what he's told you, but he didn't start poking around there on account of anything he thinks David Harrow did for me." "No, sir," she said, pointing at Madeline. "My boy saw your mother in Banyan in the 1940s and he was smitten. Thought she was the bee's knees. He used to go out to Sunset Ridge and nose around in the hopes of running into her. He never did. Later, she went away to a fancy school. And when she did come back, she was married." She sniffed. "She could have done a lot better for herself, your mother," she said to Madeline. "Anyway, Ross has always been a bit of a loner."
10: Madeline opened her mouth to respond, but Sonia quickly interjected.
9: "Do you have any works belonging to David Harrow? Can you help us?" "Help a Jackson?"
10: The old woman sounded amused.
9: "Why should I? Your family blamed me for what happened all those years ago, and you kept blaming me, and I did nothing."
10: Sonia nodded.
9: "That's right. You did nothing, and you should have done something. You were her best friend." "Well, isn't it just like a Jackson to point the bone at the nearest target? If you have any complaints, Sonia, bring them up with the Cummins descendants instead of picking on an old woman," she puffed. "The difference is," Sonia snapped, "you should have known better, and your family should have stopped acting the martyrs decades ago. You never had any proof against Cummins. All you had was a second-hand story passed down from Julie Jackson. But you were all so damn furious you took your anger out on me. And you spent the next few decades making derogatory remarks about my family to whoever would listen."
10: The old woman sighed.
9: "No offence, Madeline, but I can't see the point of dredging up the past, unlike some people."
10: Considering the old woman's appearance and age, Madeline was rather taken aback by her energy and clear-mindedness.
9: "Yes or no," Sonia said brusquely. "Do you have anything that could be of use to Madeline?"
10: The old woman blew out a puff of air.
9: "Why should I help?" "Because in the end, this is for David Harrow, the artist."
10: The older woman coughed.
9: "He was good with those drawings of his."
10: Sonia leaned back in the plastic chair.
9: "So, will you help?"
10: Although the old woman turned her head slowly towards Madeline, she spoke to Sonia.
9: "You better tell her. You better tell David's girl all of it."
10: The room went silent. Madeline heard Sonia swallow, The old woman leaned forward. Tell it all and tell it true and let it be done. Chapter 39. Flanders, Belgium, September 1917. The mail arrived and then a ration of rum was passed out to the men. Luther slid down over the trench parapet in the darkness, startling everyone.
9: For God's sake, where have you been? Dave asked. The sergeant's gone off his bean.
10: Luther grinned, upending the contents of a sack onto a table made from two munitions crates. Two Lugers, a loaf of bread, and a round of cheese lay on the timber.
9: Courtesy of Fritz, who was having a nap when I stuck my head over. A little tap to the head with a length of timber and it was good night, nurse.
10: He divvied up the food.
9: You shouldn't go out there by yourself, Luther, Dave cautioned.
10: Luther ignored him.
9: Where's Harold?
10: Still lecturing his new number two, Piper, Dave answered, his mouth now bulging with bread and cheese. Thaddeus is with Captain Egan.
9: Geez, Piper will have a busted eardrum.
10: Luther broke off a piece of cheese, sniffing the pale round appreciatively.
9: I see they've brought out the rum.
10: Chewing thoughtfully, he lowered his voice.
9: You know, I've got this feeling, Dave, that by the morning...
10: Don't say it. Don't you dare tell me that you've had a premonition. Dave watched his brother light a cigarette, making sure he used the third lit match for luck. Each of them had a talisman or a ritual prior to an engagement. For some, it was the sight of a photograph of loved ones. For others, a few lines penned from home. Many prayed, their belief weighed against reality. Others turned inward, silently withdrawing, but always remembering what they had left behind. Luther gave a crooked smile, as if placating a child.
9: Draw us a picture, Dave. Take me home.
10: The cigarette dangled from his fingers as he squatted in the dirt of the trench.
9: I can't. I just can't do that anymore.
10: Overhead, the sky gave off a phosphorescent glow. Luther sighed.
9: You shouldn't have left your drawings at the farmhouse. Fat lot of good they are there.
10: Dave tried to recall Sunset Ridge. The scent of the pre-dawn dew, the whirl of red dust in the house paddock, and the smell of rain after drought. Yet all this and more he had forgotten. All the pure memories distilled and mixed within his artist's palette were now distorted, cracked like an aged oil painting. He knew that beauty still existed, but it lay hidden in another world, an old world out of reach. Dave wanted that world back, yearned for it. But in his heart, he knew the impossibility of it ever being the same, even if he did return home.
11: Sunset Ridge by Nicole Alexander. Narrated by Cynthia Howell.
9: I think about Sunset Ridge, you know, Luther began. Probably not the way you do, Dave, because to be honest, I was never that attached to the place. At least not the way you are. I know you love it. I see that in your sketches.
10: He smiled his crooked smile.
9: Not that I'll ever think sketching is a good thing for a man, but you see something in the property that I never have. Beauty. That's a gift, Dave. The ability to create something out of nothing. To me, that's a gift. As for Thaddeus, he's always known Sunset Ridge will be his one day. So he can't imagine any other life, and I understand that too. But it's different for me.
10: Luther paused as if trying to find the right words.
9: I never really felt I belonged there, and it's not the homestead or the land itself or even mother and father that I think about when I say that. It's just that in comparison to what I can do here, well, I'm needed here, I fit in here. My life means something here. I guess I'd like to be remembered for that. Which is why I'd like you to sketch me.
10: Luther's request scared Dave more than his premonition.
9: Don't ask me that. I know what's coming, little brother.
10: You can't be sure. Plenty of men have premonitions and nothing comes of it. Even as he spoke, the words sounded false. Surely Luther didn't really want to assign him this dreaded task. Surely he couldn't be that selfish. Dave thought of the numerous likenesses crafted over the previous months and the few soldiers he had drawn who still survived. Don't ask me, Luther, please. Luther sat on one of the upturned munitions crates, his slouch hat at a rakish angle. I don't think I've ever asked you for anything. No, Dave agreed. You haven't. Then now isn't the time for arguments. Dave didn't move. Come on, Dave, Luther coaxed. We both know you'll draw me eventually, and I sure would like it done before this next push. Besides, I need something to remind Coralie of how handsome I am. Cracking his knuckles, Luther settled back on the munitions crate. Slowly something dwindled away inside Dave. It was as if the essence of him were being chipped at the edges by an unseen force. He needed to be strong. He needed to fulfill Luther's wish. But doing it would probably kill both of them, one physically, the other spiritually, if what Dave thought would happen did in fact come to pass. Dave? Luther was waiting. An image came to him of Miss Waits leaning over his shoulder. How long ago was it that a childish crush led Dave to run away from home? Sometimes it felt like days, at others years. That night outside the governess's quarters he'd felt so desperately abandoned, and it had taken months for his sadness to ease. With time he'd come to understand why he'd been so enamoured with his old governess. Catherine Waits had filled a void untouched by his family. She had made him whole. She had believed in him and in his craft. It didn't matter that his father had burned the art magazine she'd ordered and he'd never read, or that a few coloured plates in school learners and a basic introduction to drawing were the limits of his formal training. If Luther was made for war, then Dave was born to capture it. Dave, come on! Reaching for the sketchpad, Dave began to draw. The charcoal flowed effortlessly across the page, contouring a young face grown old by savage experience. The artillery barrage began as the last few crinkle lines appeared at the edges of Luther's eyes. Dave wiped at the drops of moisture on the page as the great noise of the Allied bombardment began. Initialing the sketch, he inspected it critically, wanting it to be perfect. Luther's legs were outstretched, his uniform awry, and in one hand a pannikin held his rum ration. Luther stared out from the page, defiant yet happy, and Dave knew he had succeeded in capturing the very essence of his brother. He saw in Luther's expression the reason for this relaxed state. The war had become Luther's life's work. He was damn good at it, and most staggeringly, he was unafraid. On examining the work, Luther handed it back to Dave for safekeeping. Thanks, little brother. They shook hands and then embraced. If it happens, if my time comes, live a good life for both of us. Luther freed himself from Dave's grasp, and together they hunkered down by the trench wall. Dave closed his mind to a world gone mad, swearing never to draw another person. Luther was the last. His brave brother was now immortalized, and the honor of having rendered such a man in charcoal would remain with him for the rest of his life. From beneath the rim of his helmet, Dave's restricted vision centered on the opposite trench wall as dirt ran down it. The vibration stung both mind and body, and his ears began to ring. In an hour or so, Captain Egan would give the order to stand to, and they would hop the bags and walk behind the creeping artillery barrage to some forward objective measured in men's lives. As the earth crumbled above and around them, Harold and Thaddeus appeared. They sat close together talking, their faces becoming increasingly animated as the conversation progressed. Eventually, Harold retrieved a letter from his uniform and with great hesitancy handed it to Thaddeus. Dave watched as his older brother read the contents and then reread it. Very slowly, Thaddeus folded the letter and handed it back to Harold. Then both men turned their attention to Dave. What? Dave yelled.
8: The noise of the guns carried the word away. Thaddeus shook his head disbelievingly and slumped back against the trench wall. Harold merely continued to stare at Dave.
9: "What's going on?" Dave yelled in Luther's ear. "Looks like a reconciliation," he shouted back. "About bloody time. Coralie must have written and told Harold the engagement's off."
8: Luther punched Dave in the arm.
9: "You make sure she gets that sketch, won't you?"
8: He didn't wait for a reply.
9: "If the worst happens, if I don't make it, those two will be arguing about Coralie all over again. Although, if Thaddeus makes lieutenant, Mother will make sure he marries a grazier's daughter."
8: Luther threw a clod of dirt at Harold and Thaddeus.
9: "Friends at last?" he yelled at them.
8: Thaddeus didn't answer. Harold moved on further down the line.
9: "Fix bayonets!"
8: Captain Egan blew the whistle. The men clambered over the sandbags, rimming the trench, and ran out into no man's land. The pre-dawn sky was alight with the glow of shells and flares as the guns crept steadily forwards, the men following in the wake of the barrage. Although the natural tendency was to group together, the men spread out as they advanced, their pace steady, reliable. Great chunks of earth were shot high up into the air, the dirt falling down upon them as they forged ahead. Dave smelled the tang of smoke and the acrid scent of cordite. And then the putrid stench of the dead assaulted his nostrils. He walked between his two brothers, comforted by their presence, knowing that Harold and Piper were close by. Ahead, splinters of light illuminated a land pitted with craters and depressions as the guns repeatedly decimated and then reformed an ancient countryside. A stretch of barbed wire came into view. At the partially destroyed fence, the men crossed where they could. Others snipped at the wire, making holes through which their companions could move. Dave shook free the entangling wire as men fell around him, and once on the other side increased his pace in time with his brothers. Another whistle sounded, and Luther charged ahead. More were drawn into his wake. The barrage had ceased, and wild yells sounded along the line as the men swarmed forward towards the heavily shelled enemy trench. The remaining Germans were quick to regroup in the wake of the attack, and they trained a machine gun on the Australians. Luther dived forward, avoiding the deadly spray of bullets, and lobbed a grenade into their midst. Then he was on his feet again, sprinting towards the machine gun nest, a rifle in one hand, the tomahawk in the other. Within seconds he shot the gunner, threw his tomahawk, hitting a German in the neck, and then turned the German machine gun back on the enemy trench.
9: "Luther!"
8: Thaddeus yelled at his brother. Some of the enemy scattered like rats into the bowels of the earth or over the top of their trench. Others turned and fired. Thaddeus and Luther jumped down into the enemy trench and fought back to back, stabbing and slashing with bayonet and tomahawk. Above them, Harold had seized another machine gun nest and was training the Lewis gun on attacking Germans approaching from the support trench. His body shook under the vibrations as machine and man became one, the barrel growing red hot. A German bullet hit Piper between the eyes. Another struck Harold's shoulder. He gritted against the pain and roared. Firing off a bullet that found its mark in a German's stomach, Dave yelled to Luther, "Harold needs help!" Behind him, another German rushed to the bend in the trench. Luther knocked Dave sideways and, wrestling the soldier, decapitated the assailant with a saw bayonet. Then he was running again, shooting oncoming Germans with a captured pistol.
9: "Can we hold them?"
8: Captain Egan shouted to Thaddeus. Before he could reply, a bullet hit the captain in the chest. Thaddeus dropped to his side as a thin spray of dark arterial blood pumped out from a small hole in his uniform. Luther grabbed Thaddeus on passing, and together they reached the section of the trench that speared off to the place where Harold was surrounded.
9: "Cover me, Thaddeus."
12: "You know I will, Lou."
8: Thaddeus threw two grenades and followed up with rifle fire as Luther flung himself out of the trench. He ran along the top of the trench wall, firing downwards, and then jumped into the machine gun nest. Harold had been shot in the arm in three places, yet he jammed another cartridge in the Lewis gun and kept up a constant stream of fire.
12: Good day for it, Luther joked, as he began to fire at the attacking Germans. Behind him, Piper lay dead, as a weak dawn sky straddled the horizon. Harold's eyes were glassy. Thaddeus and Dave jumped into the hole and joined in the defence. Reinforcements! Luther yelled across the noise of the gunfire. Thaddeus chanced to look over his shoulder. None yet. There were skirmishes breaking out all along their section. Hell, we'll be out of ammo soon. The Lewis gun choked and jammed. Shit! Harold bashed the burning hot barrel with his hand. We're sitting ducks! The enemy were targeting them. Whiz-bangs were landing only feet away. The four of them hunkered down in the nest and divided up the remaining ammo. There were all too few rounds left. That's my last round for the Lewis, Harold grimaced, as Thaddeus tried to bandage his shoulder and arm wounds. Well, we'll either make a stand or die in this shithole, Luther told them. Harold grabbed Dave's arm. Promise me you'll look after her, for all of us. They ducked as rifle fire whizzed across the top of the sandbags. What are you talking about? Dave asked. Coralie, Thaddeus answered. She loves you. For a moment, Luther appeared winded. He fell back against the wall, and then very slowly he gave the slightest of nods, as if understanding had finally been granted. Dave shook his head. That's not true, Luther. That isn't true. Oh, be damned, Thaddeus said to Luther. You too, eh? She has been busy. Thaddeus turned back to Dave. You've got letters from her too, I suppose. Dave didn't answer. He thought back to Madame Chassis' farmhouse, where he had almost burned the first of Coralie's letters. Harold clutched at his bloodied arm. Miss Waits wrote to me. It seems she wanted to put things straight. Dave wanted to say they were wrong, that he didn't want Coralie sure at all. Yet one look at their faces and he clamped his mouth shut. If he said anything negative, they wouldn't understand. It would be akin to throwing away a precious gift. For a few seconds, the four men sat amid the carnage. Then Luther peered across the top of the sandbags. Nothing like having half the German army in front of us, he stated laconically. I reckon we should make a run for it and try and join up with our lot and wait for support. Are we ready? Luther looked meaningfully at Thaddeus and Harold, gesturing towards Dave. For a second, Dave was lost in the incredible scene, the whirls of smoke above, the rush of artillery, and the great noise of the fighting around them. A dawn sun was angling through the battle haze, falling like a shaft of hope on those below. And he closed his eyes and offered up a brief prayer. Standing as one, the four of them jumped the lip of the nest. Dave tried to move apart from his brothers and Harold, as they had been trained, but instead found himself shoved into the centre of their tight group. And then they all ran into the light.
11: 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Narrated by Cynthia Howell.
12: This book was published by Bantam in 2013. No unauthorised copying, broadcasting, or public performance of this recording is permitted.

0: Coming up, as the US-backed Board of Peace for Gaza presents a $2.5 billion plan for partial reconstruction in the territory, we hear from a member of the board.
1: Gaza was hijacked by Hamas 20 years ago, and these people, terrorists, have taken it over. It's going to take some time and patience and investment to do this. We're all committed to this, and this is where we'll get there, and we'll get to a better outcome at the end. I'm positive of that.
0: You'll hear the full interview with Michael Eisenberg and a Palestinian response to it in about 15 minutes' time. The headlines for now. Iran's president, in an address to the UN in New York, has said his country will never bend the knee to US bullying, but is open to dialogue to end the current conflict. And Britain is setting up a new military unit, it says, to defend its satellites in space. I'm Paul Henley with NewsHour, live from the BBC in London. President Trump is preparing to welcome the Chinese leader Xi Jinping to the White House to discuss trade, technology, and the growing fears about the

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1: How does moving to a new country change how you eat and cook? 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
0: The food chain, today at 3:30 GMT. 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

Hello, welcome to Health Matters. Maxine Makaroff with you. Let's have a read up about basic first aid. And has hay fever season started early? And what's the most common culprit? Anti-inflammatory diets. What does the science say? The September edition of the Village Observer. We read about basic first aid. This is Dr. Carl Wong, a Sydney GP, and he writes for the Village Observer every month. Basic first aid, what you need to know to make a difference. It started as a typical Saturday morning that many parents will identify with. School sports, cheering your child from the sideline after first trying to find a near impossible nearby parking spot. Local resident Davina was one of those mums. But with her children playing at different sporting venues, it was a quirk of logistical fate that found her on her way to see her daughter play football that morning. That was when she received a call from her husband asking had she arrived yet, as a child had collapsed mid-match on a nearby playing field. By the time Davina arrived at the scene, a large crowd had gathered. A 15-year-old girl had collapsed unconscious with a cardiac arrest. CPR had already been started by another parent, an off-duty paramedic, who also thankfully happened to be there at the time. Davina worked with the other parent using a nearby located automatic emergency defibrillator, AED, device to deliver two electrical shocks. All of these measures made a positive difference and saved this young girl's life. Now, this had been a very fortunate outcome for this teenager. Not only were chest compressions started very early by a skilled bystander, but the AED device was used quickly and effectively. Davina was also no ordinary parent. Dr. Davina Juilliard is an emergency medicine specialist at Royal North Shore Hospital. My heart went out to the girl's mother who was watching this entire situation occur. I was quite relieved that I could assist. It was a quick acting team effort, and I think this girl was incredibly fortunate to have a number of people surrounding her, and just not myself, who were prepared to use the training they had to take measures which saved her life. A medical person is trained for the situation, but very few of us have had medical training, and these situations can be very confronting. We never know if or when we might be a witness to something like this in the future. That is why it is crucial that we all learn how to do basic first aid, CPR, cardiopulmonary resuscitation, because administering early CPR can save lives. According to New South Wales Health, 8,500 people experience an out-of-hospital cardiac arrest in New South Wales each year. Of these, only 12% will survive. CPR is the cornerstone of all resuscitation by maintaining oxygenation to the brain and heart. Basic life support will improve life survival by at least threefold, says Professor Hugh Grantham, Chair of Training for St John Ambulance Australia. Here is a quick guide to providing basic first aid to an unconscious patient using the acronym DOCTORS ABCD. D is for danger. Are you and the unconscious person in a safe location? Is the person on a road? If so, they need to be carefully moved out of harm's way. R is for response. Speak loudly, close to their ear to confirm if unconscious. Can you hear me? Open your eyes. Squeeze my hand. S is for send for help. Ask someone to call 000 straight away. That is the doctors, the DRS. Now we go to the ABCD. A is for airway. Are they breathing? Look for movement of the chest, abdomen. Listen for air escaping from the nose and mouth.
Feel for air coming out of their mouth and nose. If needed, remove any obvious oral foreign material, example food, vomit or blood, by turning their body carefully onto their side to allow it to drain. B for breathing. If not breathing, provide two quick breaths mouth to mouth if you feel comfortable to do this. Current resuscitation guidelines state that the risk of disease transmission, like COVID, from this is extremely low. C is for compressions. Administer 100 to 120 compressions per minute over the central chest bone. After 30 compressions, and if willing and able, provide two quick breaths and then start the cycle again. Count your compression frequency along with the beats of the classic Bee Gees song, Stayin' Alive. A common mistake is not pushing hard, deep or fast enough. Don't be scared about pushing too hard and possibly breaking ribs. Professor Grantham agrees, go hard, fast and vigorous. Occasionally a rib will fracture, but it's better for someone to be alive and complaining of a fractured rib than the alternative. D is for defibrillation. The problem is that CPR alone does not restore a normal heart rhythm. It does help to keep the heart in a state where an AED, cardiac defibrillator, has a greater chance of being able to do its job. An AED provides the biggest chance of survival if done as quickly and as early as possible by providing a controlled electric shock to jumpstart the heart. When both CPR is performed and an AED is used within the first 3 to 5 minutes of a cardiac arrest, survival rates can increase to 60 to 70%. Using an AED is easy. Just turn it on and follow the instructions. It will tell you exactly what to do. AEDs are publicly located everywhere. They are free to use. All you need to do is place the two pads directly onto the chest on a hairless area around the heart. There are picture guides included. Voice commands will prompt you to shock the person if it is appropriate. If the machine says not shockable, always continue CPR until more professional help arrives. So the take-home message, CPR saves lives. Survival from a sudden out-of-hospital cardiac arrest depends on acting fast. Do a CPR or refresher course. Dr. Julliard wholeheartedly agrees. All of us can do the training and don't be afraid to use it. I think half the time there is some hesitation to use the training. Be empowered to use it as it can save lives. And some links for CPR courses. We have St. John Ambulance New South Wales and the Good Sam Responder app. This saves lives by notifying registered members of the community when someone nearby requires a hands-only CPR in the first minutes, which are critical in cardiac arrest. That's the Good Sam Responder app. And to defibrillators, they are publicly accessible at all times. It's 24 hours, according to the information available. They are located in public park reserves or outdoor areas. Venue hours, access is dependent on the facility being open. In an emergency, always call 000 and follow the instructions of the emergency operator. Do not delay calling 000 while searching for an AED. That's the article, Basic First Aid. That's by Dr. Carl Wong, who is a Sydney-based GP. And that's his article for the September edition of the Village Observer, a monthly local periodical. Now, from the conversation, has hay fever season started early? And what's the most common culprit? The article published September 8, 2026, the author Mary Hansen, Edith Cowan University. The 2026 Australian pollen season has started, with some people in the eastern states reporting their hay fever symptoms have begun earlier than normal. Compared to last year, satellite imaging suggests eastern states have experienced more vegetation growth during late winter and early spring.
Meanwhile, Western Australia has lower levels of plant growth, likely due to lower than usual rainfall. This may mean a slower start to the pollen season. Plant growth is an important predictor for pollen season severity, as greater growth can lead to earlier flowering and increased pollen production. Spring rainfall over the next few weeks will also be crucial in determining the severity of the pollen season. How does pollen cause hay fever symptoms? Pollen is produced as part of a plant's annual reproductive cycle. Male flowers produce pollen, which is distributed to female flowers by insects, birds, and the wind. When the wind disperses pollen grains, they can travel great distances in the air, and when we breathe in, we can inhale them. Once in the nose, eyes, and lungs, proteins on the surface of the pollen and small pollen fragments interact with our cells. In people with pollen allergy, this can trigger an immune response that causes hay fever symptoms, including sore and itchy eyes, sneezing and coughing. When pollen enters the lungs, it can also trigger asthma attacks. This is more likely to occur during thunderstorms, when changes in air pressure and humidity cause pollen grains to rupture. Fragments of pollen can travel deep into the lungs, making it harder to treat the resulting asthma. Hay fever, or allergic rhinitis, affects nearly 1 in 4 Australians. The most common cause of seasonal hay fever is grass pollen from a range of different grass species. Some people get hay fever from tree and weed pollen, particularly from certain conifers and European trees such as pines, planes, and olives. Trees often release pollen early in the season, followed by grasses and weeds. Pollen calendars can indicate the likely timing and duration of pollen release for particular plant species. Some plants release pollen more rapidly than others, over just a few weeks, while the most common allergen, grass pollen, is released throughout the season. This means different people have hay fever symptoms for different lengths of time, depending on which species they're allergic to. So, has the pollen season started early? Researchers define pollen seasons when concentrations in the air exceed a certain level. This usually occurs in spring, peaks in early summer, and finishes with the end of summer or when hot conditions slow pollen release. Historically, the pollen season in Melbourne and Canberra has been considered to extend from the start of October to December, and in Sydney from September to December. Peaks come in October for Melbourne and Canberra, and September for Sydney. Less is known about the timing of the peaks in other states and territories, such as WA, South Australia, and Tasmania, although research is underway to answer these questions. This season may have started earlier in eastern states due to the strong vegetation growth, while other areas such as WA may be experiencing a delayed start. When there is adequate rainfall for strong plant growth, this can increase the potential for plants to produce pollen over the season. However, daily rainfall patterns can also help wash pollen out of the air, depending on rainfall intensity, giving some relief for hay fever sufferers. How do climate patterns affect pollens? The start, peak, and severity of pollen seasons can vary considerably across Australia due to the differences in weather patterns,

could favour pollen transport and pollen fragmentation. If drought conditions occur as a result of low rainfall, pollen production will decrease, reducing the severity of the pollen season. Climate impacts on pollen seasons are equally complex. Predictions of pollen abundance under climate change scenarios show different plant species may respond differently to warming conditions. Common allergic species may reach higher or lower annual pollen levels in the future. How to check the pollen count in your area? Australian researchers have developed forecasting models and the real-time pollen monitoring tool, AirRater, with a free app for monitoring pollen and air quality. This helps hay fever sufferers monitor their exposure, manage their symptoms, and appropriately time medications to coincide with periods of high pollen exposure. As part of our research, we are mapping individual trees to gain a better understanding of pollen dispersal and local pollen patterns. We are working to develop into this a tool which can complement existing strategies and help people further reduce their exposure. How to stay on top of your symptoms? People with moderate or mild symptoms can use oral antihistamines, eye drops, and nasal sprays, or corticosteroid nasal sprays to treat their symptoms. However, if you have severe hay fever symptoms or asthma, or your symptoms interfere with your daily activities or are getting worse, visit your GP to talk about your options and ensure you're prepared for pollen season. When hay fever is triggered by grass or common tree pollens, allergy specialists can offer immunotherapy. This involves repeated exposure to low levels of the pollen allergens through regular injections or sublingual drops given under the tongue can help to eliminate hay fever symptoms. But immunotherapy can take 3 to 5 years to be effective and may not work for everyone. That's the article titled, Has Hay Fever Season Started Early and What's the Most Common Culprit? And that was read from The Conversation, the article published September the 8th, 2026, and the author, Mary Hansen from the Edith Cowan University. You're listening to Health Matters for the Radio Reading Network of Australia. I'm Maxine Makaroff. This article from the HCF, their Health Agenda magazine, published August 2026, Anti-Inflammatory Diets, What Does the Science Say? From spinach to blueberries, here's what the science says about anti-inflammatory diets and which foods can keep you healthier in the long term. Inflammation is the body's natural healing response, helping to fight infection and repair tissue damage. In the short term, this is a healthy and important process known as acute inflammation. Chronic inflammation can occur when that response doesn't fully switch off. Instead, the immune system stays mildly activated, which can gradually damage healthy tissues and organs. Researchers now link chronic inflammation to a range of long-term conditions, including heart disease, type 2 diabetes, arthritis, and some cancers. While many factors affect inflammation, research suggests diet can play an important role. Diets high in ultra-processed foods and low in whole nutrient-rich foods are associated with higher levels of inflammation, while diets like the Mediterranean diet, which are rich in vegetables, whole grains, seafood, nuts and olive oil, are linked to better long-term health. There's also growing evidence that what we eat can affect brain health. A recent study found that people who followed a more anti-inflammatory style of eating had a lower risk of developing dementia over time. While healthy eating can't guarantee protection against dementia, research suggests it may play a role in supporting cognitive health as we age. So is there really such a thing as an anti-inflammatory diet? And what does the evidence say? Learn the science.

0: Science behind inflammation and diet, discover the foods commonly linked with anti-inflammatory eating, and explore practical ways to build healthier meals. What is an anti-inflammatory diet? There's no single medically recognized anti-inflammatory diet. However, eating food with anti-inflammatory properties does have benefits. Research suggests a diet incorporating fruits, veggies, whole grains, legumes, fatty fish, nuts, olive oil, and phytochemicals could lower inflammation, lengthen lifespan, and decrease the risk of chronic diseases. An anti-inflammatory diet is one that includes foods high in antioxidants, which help the body to neutralize unstable molecules known as free radicals and may help reduce inflammation, explains HCF health coach Zara Munas. The greatest benefits typically come when these eating habits are maintained over a long period of time. Researchers say it helps to adopt a healthy mindset, stay consistent with diet and exercise, and monitor your progress. While there are many anti-inflammatory food groups, Zara says it's important to understand that no single ingredient works in isolation, and your overall diet is what matters most. To get the full benefit of an anti-inflammatory diet, eat a range of anti-inflammatory foods rather than a lot of one or two items, she says, and limit processed items that are high in salt, fat, and sugar. The aim, she adds, should be a balanced diet, including lean protein, fiber, and a rich variety of ingredients, including the following options. Berries. Strawberries, blueberries, and blackberries all contain antioxidants, which control free radicals. These are unstable molecules that in small amounts can be good for you, but in larger amounts can cause inflammation. Research shows berries can reduce chronic inflammatory conditions, lower blood sugar, and improve heart health. Whole grains. Oats, barley, farro, wild rice, quinoa, and sorghum are rich in nutrients, full of fiber, and contain antioxidants. Research shows they can also reduce inflammation and help manage blood sugar, especially in people over 45. Leafy greens, kale, spinach, chard, cruciferous greens, think bok choy, broccoli, Brussels sprouts, and other leafy greens are packed full of antioxidants, vitamins, phytochemicals, and fiber. Leafy greens have been linked to lower levels of inflammation and reduced risk of some cancers. Fatty fish. Fish like salmon, ocean trout, sardines, mackerel, and anchovies contain omega-3 fatty acids, which have been shown to lower levels of inflammation and improve overall health. Experts suggest regularly eating fatty fish may reduce the risk of type 2 diabetes and cardiovascular disease. Healthy fats. Avocado, extra virgin olive oil, nuts, and seeds are high in monounsaturated fatty acids, as well as omega-3. Research shows a diet high in monounsaturated fatty acids, especially olive oil, can lower inflammation, reduce insulin resistance, and lower the risk of cardiovascular disease and cancer. Spices. A quick way to supercharge a meal with flavor and nutritional value is to add spices. Garlic, for example, can help to boost the immune system, while cinnamon may help stabilize blood sugar. Turmeric contains curcumin, a plant compound that may also reduce inflammation and support brain health. What to reduce? The other side of the equation. Foods that cause inflammation are typically high in salt, fat, or sugar, in particular, ultra-processed foods, deep-fried food, refined carbohydrates, and foods that contain added sugars or trans fats. Poor sleep, smoking or vaping, high alcohol intake, and having a body mass index greater than 30 can also cause inflammation, says Sarah. How to make healthy changes to your diet? Rather than following a strict anti-inflammatory diet, Zara recommends following the Australian Dietary Guidelines, which focus on a variety of nutrient-rich foods from the five food groups. We need to think of this as a lifestyle change to improve our overall health, rather than a temporary quick fix change, she explains. This three-step lifestyle shift is a simple way to ease into it. Step one, add before you subtract. Increase vegetable diversity. Add one fatty fish meal per week. Swap refined grains for whole grains. Step two, look at overall patterns. Reduce the frequency of ultra-processed food and sugary drinks and swap dessert for low sugar options. Step three, build anti-inflammatory eating habits into every meal. Try using olive oil, adding berries to breakfast and eating leafy greens at lunch. You don't have to splurge on expensive ingredients either. There are plenty of ways to eat well on a budget, according to Royal Flying Doctor Service dietitian Josie Calderwood. Josie is part of the organisation's community health team in South Australia, and she helps to deliver the RFDS Dietics service, supporting patients in rural and remote communities to manage chronic conditions, improve their health and build sustainable lifestyle habits. When I'm giving advice around food, it's about what people can access, what's available in the town, and the cost of food given the rising cost of living, says Josie. Access to food can be very limited in some of the remote communities, so making meals that are cheap, enjoyable, and nutritious for a whole family can be tricky. Josie recommends making meals that can be easily frozen and using canned and frozen veggies to keep costs down while including a range of food groups. Curries, stews, casseroles, especially in winter, can be a great way to be able to incorporate everything into the one pot, she says. It's often an easy, cheap and affordable way, as well as enjoyable because you can add lots of spices and herbs to these meals. If you have any specific health conditions, seek medical support and consider speaking with an accredited practicing dietitian for personalised dietary advice. Smoothies can be a great way to incorporate anti-inflammatory foods as a snack or as a breakfast on the go, says Zara. But remember, the kilojoules are the same whether you drink the foods or eat them. She also recommends using a blender rather than a juicer to help you keep the fibre from the ingredients. Adding a mixture of fresh and frozen items, example berries or spinach, and combining fruit, whole grains, reduced fat, dairy and nuts and seeds. That's the article from the HCF Health Agenda magazine, Anti-Inflammatory Diets, What Does the Science Say? That was published August 2026. The expert contributor Zaira Munas, HCF Health Coach, and Josie Calderwood, a dietitian, Royal Flying Doctor Service. The article written by Lucy Cousins. And if you're a member of HCF, you can contact them to find out what support, further support is available to you. And that is our health matters for today. If you have any health questions or concerns, always consult with your health professional. I'm Maxine Makaroff. Thanks for joining me. Look forward to your company next time for more health matters, because health matters.
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7: Welcome, I'm Eric Erickson. I'm joined today by pastor, author, and cultural anthropologist, Dr. Michael Youssef, for a very important and timely conversation. Across America and the West, something troubling is happening. Two ideological forces that once seemed incompatible are now working together to undermine something you and I cherish deeply, the biblical values that led our society to flourish. This movement, this unholy alliance, is playing out in nearly every news headline, and it should concern every freedom-loving Christian. Dr. Michael Youssef is uniquely qualified to speak into this. He's lived in Islamic and Western countries, has spent decades studying the forces shaping our culture. Dr. Youssef, thank you so much for joining me.
8: I'm so honored to be with you, and thank you, Eric. We've known each other for many years, and it's a great honor for me to be here.
7: You and I have talked about the omni-cause that the left has certainly wrapped itself into, and you can't have a gay pride parade and a free Palestine parade at the same time because it's the same people marching.
8: Yeah, it's the most amazing thing to me and only an indication of the fact that we're facing one enemy behind all of these, and that's not flesh and blood. That is Satan himself, as Paul said in Ephesians 6, our struggle is not with flesh and blood, but it's with the principalities and the powers and authority in the heavenly places. And if that is not a convicting argument that we are in a spiritual warfare, I don't know what. When you see people and when you think what Iran and the Hamas did with homosexual people, they take them up the high building and throw them out. And one of the Hamas army was tortured just simply for the suspicion that he may be homosexual. And yet all this LGBTQ community is going out saying, free Palestine, free Palestine. And they say, what, freeing from what? I don't know.
7: It reminds me of that passage in Scripture where Jesus says the things of the world hate the things of God. And you have a secular ideology in Islam, both of the world, mutually incompatible and yet perfectly aligned in these times.
8: Yeah, they are. And it's for a mutual cause, you see. And the cause is the destruction of Western civilization, which is built, whether people believe that or not, really based on the Reformation. It's the Reformation that gave, and I've done a lot of study on that when I was at Emory University, a Reformation that gave us what Western civilization is, all the conveniences, all the things that we take for granted. But they came as a result of the Reformation and the respect of the human being and the importance of the individual to God, and that God came and died for even for one sinner. And so all of that is anathema to both groups, the Marxists and the Islamists. And by the way, we're talking about Islamists and not Muslims, because I have many Muslim friends to this day. I have been with heads of states who are Muslims, and they're probably as opposed to Islamists as much as anybody else. And in fact, they outlaw them in their countries. I remember one time I was visiting with a very, very highly placed political leader in the Middle East and country, and he just leaned over. This was, I think, 2017. And he said to me, "Dr. Yusuf, would you please explain to me? I cannot understand. We outlaw Muslim Brotherhood from our countries, and yet they go to England and they get a satellite channel and they get all kinds of publicity. They get all kinds of..." And I said, "I'm sorry, I just have no answer other than pure stupidity, foolishness, and blindness." I saw a cartoon one time where a person sitting on a branch of a tree, literally sitting on it, mm-hmm. but he's sawing it.
9: I know the cartoon, yes. You've
8: seen that?
9: Yes.
8: Western civilization. I mean, we're literally committing suicide by not taking this thing seriously. And I think for us as Christian believers, we must be boldly preaching the gospel. I told key pastors in Dallas, with all the impact in Dallas, and I said, "You guys need to train your people to go out there into the trenches and preach the gospel to them instead of sitting there and absorbing their invasion."
9: I'm reminded of 1979, you had the Marxist socialists in Iran working with the Ayatollah yeah. to destabilize the regime. Within 6 months of the Ayatollah coming to power, most of the Marxists and socialists had either been killed or fled.
8: Exactly, and that is the convenience of this unholy alliance. They try to use each other. They're wary of each other, they hate each other, but they kind of said, "Okay, I'll tolerate you in order to accomplish what I really want to accomplish." See, that happened even before the Ayatollah. And I watched, Hassan Banisadr and all these guys, the prime minister and foreign minister, very articulate leftists, and Khomeini basically used them. And then fast forward after that in 2011 with the so-called Arab Spring. There were 2 million people in Tahrir Square in Cairo, and of course, it's a place I know it well. I've been in it. I literally was there every day when I was young. And I knew that the Muslim Brotherhood is behind that, the Islamists are behind that. But then all the leftist students were the ones who were creating the trouble and starting the so-called revolution. Until I read one of the documents or the magazines of the Muslim Brotherhood, they said, "Yeah, they're referring to them as the donkeys of the revolution." In the sense that once we succeed, we'll get rid of them.
9: So let's spend a little bit of time on the Muslim Brotherhood, because I think people hear it and brotherhood sounds so innocuous, and yet it's actually a deeply nefarious group that most Middle Eastern countries have stopped. In fact, you mentioned the going to the UK from overseas. I've read yep. now in the UAE they're actively discouraging students from going to UK. London, yep. to the UK for education yep. because of the radicalization yep. that the Muslim Brotherhood does there and here.
8: Exactly. And they come under different names. They're called CARE here in the U.S., and they have different names in different countries, but they're the same group, same ideology. And it started by a primary school teacher, a librarian, by name Hassan al-Banna in Egypt in the 1920s. And he started this because he saw when the caliphate, Turkish Ottoman caliphate, collapsed after World War I, and he was very disturbed about this and the fact that, you know, the West carved the Arab world, mm-hmm. Sykes-Picot Agreement, where they, you know, France took Lebanon and Syria and North Africa, and they even gave Italy Libya. And then the British took over, you know, Egypt, Iraq, and Jordan, and Palestine, and so forth. And so he basically started as a revolutionary and wanted to bring back the 7th century culture of Islam and the caliphate. And here's another story, because you'll be very fascinated by this. I lived it, of course. I remember Ronald Reagan said, you know, people read history in books. I lived history. I'm old enough that I've lived history. And the Muslim Brotherhood worked together with the free officers, the revolution of Egypt under Mr. Nasser. Mm-hmm. There was a group of army officers who conducted a coup against King Farouk, and they kicked him out, and kicked the British out, and so forth. But they worked closely together. In this case, back in 52, 53, 54, while they were working together, these were more socialists, you know, most of them were, and I knew some of them, you know, even as a young man. But then, when the revolution succeeded and Nasser became president, he got rid of all the Muslim Brotherhood, either put them in prison or killed them. And so, one way or another, they will turn on each other. And that is why we need to be wise as serpents. And they cannot survive, but we should be leery of the fact that they are using each other to create what this Karl Marx and Engels said, you know, basically you create that division and then the society collapses and then you build your communist utopia. It's the same thing in Islam, that you create a division to create an Islamic society. So they have that in common.
9: What are the aspects that I think a lot of people don't understand is when you think of people of faith, you tend to think of honest, truthful people. And yet in Islam, you are given permission to lie, to subvert other cultures, to embed within those cultures.
8: Yes. This taqiyya, known as in the jurisprudence, taqiyya, really started at the time when there was a Shia-Sunni war over the succession of the Prophet. And so the Shiites came up with that it's okay to lie to your enemy until you succeed, but then got adopted by all branches of Islam, Sunni, Shiite, and it's okay to not only lie, but deceive your enemy, because that's a virtue. You're in Sabil Allah, you're fighting in the way of God, and therefore you have God's blessing no matter what you do.

0: So now we have this divide between Islam, the advance of the Muslim Brotherhood, and this working with progressive secular atheists who want nothing to do with religion in this unholy alliance to what progressives see as advancing hostility towards traditional faith values, biblical values, and the Muslim Brotherhood, the Medina Muslims, if you would, riding on it to invade the country. And the progressives don't even see it coming, it seems like.
1: No, and they choose those passages where it says fight against even the people of the book. Because then the first says, listen to them, get their advice. Later on it says, fight against them, Jews and Christians, because they're friends of one another. And so they use those passages, they take them out and they said, this is our day, this is our time, we're going to rule the world, and the only way we're going to rule the world is that we're going to create this chaos in order to have an opportunity. On the Shia's point of view, it said, get opportunity for the Mahdi to show up, because the 12th Imam supposedly disappeared in infancy, and he's hiding somewhere. He's going to come back when the world is in chaos. That's why the Iranians want to create a chaos, so that they force the Mahdi to come in. From the Sunni point of view, this is the way to give a rise to a new caliphate, the successor to the Prophet.
0: And progressives in this country, not only do they not really get religion, they have their own, I mean, I would argue secularism is a religion.
1: Of course.
0: That it can ride on the coattails of what the Muslim Brotherhood is doing. And so now they're helping in places around the country where Christianity is treated as hostile, Islam is openly embraced by progressives. You go San Francisco, Michigan, now certain parts of progressive territory in Texas where progressives are welcoming this in.
1: In Canada, there are some churches that are inviting, once a month, they invite the local imam to preach the sermon.
0: Wow.
1: And with this whole Chrislam thing, started in Nigeria, but is now in so many of the mainland denominations, all the, I call them the apostates, who have turned their back on the truth of the gospel and become universalist. And in showing how kind they are.
0: We're all going to heaven.
1: Well, why don't you have the imam invite the preacher, come and give a sermon in the mosque once a month? Oh, no. And the very reason why they wanted not just build any building for as a mosque, particularly in England and here, the greatest victory is when they take a church and they'll buy it. And they just bought three in northeast of the United States. Mm-hmm. They bought big churches and convert them into mosques. That is the height of victory, that ours is the true religion. And so if you give them a piece of land to build, yeah, it's okay, but not as victorious in their mind as to be able to buy a church, take the cross down, put the crescent, and make it a mosque.
0: You mentioned that it, near me is a primitive Baptist church, very historic. The congregation faded. It was bought and turned into an Islamic center, and they kept the stained glass windows of Abraham and of Moses. They even kept a stained glass window of Jesus. They took out the stained glass window of the cross.
1: Well, of course. And because they say, well, these are prophets, that we acknowledge them as prophets. And again, so every Friday they go there, they say, we're victorious. We have taken that and turned it into Allah's house of worship. And therefore, that's our victory. Hagia Sophia, in as you know, was for a long time a museum. And they still have some of the Christian semblance, which was built to be the largest church in the world. But then Erdogan came in and said, no, no, no, we're going to turn it back into a mosque. And it's not only one, two other churches in Turkey, he's done the same thing. Now, here's the problem. Most people don't understand this. Now, even our politicians, our political leaders, some of whom I love and agree with, but they have no discernment that basically there is a competition between Erdogan in Turkey and the Ayatollah in Iran. Each of them want to present themselves as the true successor of the Prophet. I am the caliphate. And then you get the Saudis say, wait a minute, we're the guardians of the holy sites. You can't take that from us. And so you have that kind of inner war going on over who's being the rightful successor for today. And you got the Islamist on the other end. I said, no, no, no, none of you guys are. We're waiting for the right successor to rise. and he may be rising from among us. And as you know, ISIS had their own, and then Al-Qaeda had their own successor and believed that to be until they get killed, and then they're kind of looking for a successor. They're still searching.
0: You mentioned the Muslim Masters. Historically, you mentioned Nasser earlier. The Muslim Brotherhood was chased out of almost every Middle Eastern country for their Islamism and radicalism, and a lot of them wound up in Qatar, which to this day now is spreading a lot of money among both conservative and progressive political groups in the United States and secular voices, sending people to Qatar. It's deeply infiltrated Washington, D.C. on both sides, and yes, it's the closest country in the Middle East to Iran, too. It seems to be a very dangerous play.
1: It is, and when we have a military base there, mm-hmm, and we just signed a joint defense agreement, and this is why I want to pull my hair sometimes. I said, do these people know that what's going on? Al Jazeera was founded by the Qatari royal family in order to promote Islamization. When the Muslim Brotherhood got kicked out of Egypt, particularly among them was a man named Yusuf Qardawi. He's one of their spiritual leaders. I mean, he's the man who really devised this third jihad concept. And I've read a lot of his material. And he says, you know, the first jihad was in the 700s, 600s, 700s. We came all the way to France, then we got stopped. Then in the 1400s, the Turks came all the way to Vienna, occupied for a while, then failed. The third jihad is not going to be by the sword like in the first two, but it's going to be by birth rate and investment of petrodollar. Well, that appealed to members of the royal family in Qatar. So they brought Qardawi and all of the Muslim Brotherhood who were kicked out of Egypt to Qatar, started Al Jazeera, run by Muslim Brotherhood people. And it's constant, day after day, attacking the non-Islamists, the Muslim who are not Islamists. And that's why Qatar has tension with the Saudis, have tension with the Emiratis, have tension with Egypt, have tension with all the others, because the statistic says that they have spent $6.6 billion on educational institutions in the United States. That's not because of our blue eyes.
0: Right. You know? Well, for a time, there was moral outrage in the United States over the Confucius Institutes funded by the Chinese Communist Party. And there's been a real recognition that we needed to get rid of those in the U.S. There doesn't seem to be the recognition that Qatar is doing what the Chinese Communist Party had done.
1: No, because there's a whole lot more money.
0: Right.
1: I mean, vast amounts of money. When you talk about billions of dollars, and the moment one outspoken person from a university in the United States be on the media and attacking and so forth, the next thing, that university or that college will get, you know, $200 million as a grant to start a Middle Eastern study, which is Islamization. And all of a sudden, that professor just silenced. I've documented many of those. And so, yeah, Qatar, and in one stage, I remember the foreign minister of Saudi Arabia was being interviewed in a press conference, and he was asked about Qatar, you know, and he said, it's not that we disagree with them, we just want nothing to do with them. That's circulating in the media. I mean, I have clips of it. But sometimes these things change. And now I fear that Qatar is spreading a lot more money. They bought Harrods of London. They bought Barclays Bank. They own so much that whatever Qatar says to the British government, they have to listen to it very, very carefully. They gave the king suitcases worth of 500 euros. Mm-hmm. $3 million just came in to his charity. Well, it's not illegal, but they don't do this for just because of they love the British.
0: Right.
1: They do it because that's their agenda. And they're driven by that group of people in Qatar, Muslim Brotherhood. They're probably very few of them even Qataris. The Egyptians, the Syrians, the Palestinians, and Hamas headquarters, and even the Taliban. They have a major presence in Qatar. And they have an office there. And they're constantly speaking, you know, saying one thing about Afghanistan, and the truth and the reality is exact opposite. But it's just all public relations stuff.
0: You do, as Americans always love to say, follow the money. Yeah. You follow the money with the Qataris as well, absolutely. Showing how they're spreading the...
1: Yes, and it's not just given to progressive leftists.
0: Right.
1: It's given to conservatives, whom they deceived as that they are just, you know, religious people, and they are all they want is a friendship with America. And well, what kind of a price are we going to pay for that friendship? What kind of a price we're paying for $6.6 billion that they're spreading around in universities around the country? And so that is extremely important. We live in a most critical time. I believe it's the most exciting time, because as we trust in the Lord, we're going to see some amazing things that He will do.
0: We live in a self-help society in the West. We can go buy a book and read. We can get our therapist on the internet. And I don't know that even a lot of Christians who, they're not regular churchgoers, but they do identify with Christ, that they don't understand the real power of prayer in solving these problems.
1: Well, in reality, what I believe that we're coming into this age where there's a demarcation. God is making a separation. I think the nominal Christians, the Christians in name only, they're not going to survive, but the core, the elect, the faithful people, those are the ones that I really very burdened about and with to get serious about their faith and to take the gospel seriously and take the preaching of the gospel seriously. The sad part about, you know, at least in my experience, I used to be part of a mainline denomination that it used to be 2.5 million people in America. There is some 400,000 now, which is an indication to me that God is moving on. Look, you rejected me, you reject my divinity, you reject my resurrection. I'm moving on. And so I want to focus on the remnant, and I want to encourage the remnant that the time is urgent. The hour is now, and we cannot back down. We cannot go to sleep. We cannot sit back. And that's why I remember a journalist interviewing me in London, and she said, people your age, and this was several years ago, you know, sitting on the beach, putting the feet up or playing golf. This lady, I mean, I am more intense about the gospel now than ever. There's no retirement for me. And so I'm trying to lead by example, but also I'm trying to lead by motivating people that our reward in heaven is going to be so great when we don't ignore the gospel and we don't just live for self and we don't focus on our own needs, you know. And there's nothing wrong with having needs and praying for God, to God about the needs. But seeking first the kingdom of God and His righteousness is now more urgent than ever.
0: Dr. Yusuf, don't stop doing it. Thank you so much for spending time with me.
1: Pleasure, Eric.
0: This has been fantastic. Thank you so much. The book is An Unholy Alliance by Dr. Michael Yusuf. If you're interested in this topic and how Islamists are spreading in the Western world, subversively, using politicians on both sides of the aisle, lying even in places like Texas to be able to expand their agenda, and also spreading around the world to disrupt the Western order and also to begin persecuting Christians, this is an excellent book for you to read. It's easy to understand. It is not a long read, but it will open your eyes to what's happening, but also give you the motivation to take action and to also be able to understand the Holy Spirit still works.
2: 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Well, that's all the time we have for today. 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
10: 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But we all know life doesn't work that way, even for the faithful, even in the Bible. Today on Insight for Living, Chuck Swindoll opens the Old Testament to the final chapter of Job. In the past few weeks, we've walked a long road with Job through loss, suffering, through hard-won surrender. And now we arrive, finally, at his restoration.
11: Please turn with me to the 42nd chapter of Job. Job 42, verse 10. The Lord restored the fortunes of Job when he prayed for his friends, and the Lord increased all that Job had twofold. Then all his brothers and all his sisters and all who had known him before came to him, and they ate bread with him in his house, and they consoled him and comforted him for all the adversities that the Lord had brought on him. And each one gave him one piece of money and each a ring of gold. The Lord blessed the latter years, or the latter days of Job, more than his beginnings. And he had 14,000 sheep and 6,000 camels and 1,000 yoke of oxen and 1,000 female donkeys. And he had 7 sons and 3 daughters. He named the first Jemima, the second Keziah, and the third Karen Hapuk. In all the land, no women were found so fair as Job's daughters. And their father gave them inheritance among their brothers. After this, Job lived 140 years. And saw his sons and his grandsons 4 generations. And Job died, an old man and full of days.
10: 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Chuck titled today's message, "And Job Lived Happily Ever After." Or did he?
11: From our earliest years, we have been fascinated by stories. When we were very young, they were the stories of imagination, a world that seemed larger than life to us, and they all began with the same 4 words, "Once upon a time." It didn't matter what time it was, it just, for us, represented a world of kings and queens and princes and knights and fights and love and war and romance and usually marriage, and of course they all finish the same way. Same six words, they lived happily ever after. Oh, that were true. We grow up with the same hope deep in our hearts because some of us are sort of like that. We like looking at the brighter side, and so when we build a house, we think it'll be our dream house, and it's not. The roof leaks, or the electrical doesn't work, or the garage door opener doesn't keep working, or. We get a job. It's a new job, and we think this job is going to be the fulfillment of our wildest dreams, and we find we had to bring ourselves with us when we took the new job, and the people we work with are a lot like the people we just left, so that hasn't changed a great deal. Maybe it'll be different when we have our first baby. Remember thinking that? Oh, just wonderful. Then the baby comes. And there are sights and there are sounds and there are smells that were not there before. It just goes on and on. New car. Nothing smells like a new car. It's wonderful. Drive out of the showroom, boom, somebody runs into you and it looks just like the old car that you drove in and traded. Reminds me of a little four-year-old girl that came into her mother after she had spent the day at day school. And she said, Mama, I just heard the greatest story. She said, there was this wonderful princess. And she fell into a deep trance, and along came a charming prince. And he kissed her, and it brought her back to life. And then do you know what? And mother said, sure, honey, they lived happily ever after. She said, no, they got married. In childhood innocence, that little four-year-old put her finger on the truth that a lot of us really don't like to think about all that often, but we have to. Especially true in Bible stories. We love for those in the Bible to live happily ever after. But I can't find one who did. I can't find one. Noah lived this courageous, wonderful life and did this remarkable thing, and the flood came, and he ends his life in naked shame and drunkenness. Doesn't seem right. These wonderful judges that God gave to deliver the nation one after another in the generations that followed, and then they fall on their faces. It seems like most of them are staining their record before they die. Samson judges 20 years, then falls into the arms of a harlot, dies a blind grinder in the Philistine mill. David's life has a dark side as well. We don't want that. We want David to live happily ever after, but before he's finished his life, there's murder and hypocrisy and adultery marking his record. And Solomon, his greater son, wiser than anyone who ever lived on this earth and richer than any in his day, dies a polygamist. Saul, born to be a king, dies a suicide. Peter, crucified upside down. John the Baptizer beheaded. Paul beheaded after a life of sacrifice and service. And John exiled to an island in the Aegean. Isaac Watts was right in the 18th century as he wrote, "Must I be carried to the skies on flowery beds of ease while others fought to win this prize and sail through bloody seas? Are there no foes for me to face? Must I not stem the flood? Is this vile world a friend to grace to help me on to God? Sure, I must fight if I would reign. Increase my courage, Lord." It's not a perfect world. Before we're tempted to lay someone like Job down on a satin pillow and surround him in an unrealistic setting of pristine peace and beauty, we need to remind ourselves he doesn't have that until he goes to heaven. On this earth, no one lives happily ever after. Fulfilled and satisfied? You bet. Challenged and growing and learning, I hope. But happy all the time? Get a life. Not even Job. Before you get to chapter 42, let me have you look at chapter 23 once again. Just one verse. I wonder if Job remembered saying this to his friend Eliphaz while defending himself in his third reply. Job 23, verse 10. Look closely. You'll see it through new eyes now that you see how the story has led to Job's recovery. Back when his body was covered with sores, back when his friends were against him, family had gone away, children had died, he was bankrupt, sitting in a garbage dump at the outskirts of the city, Job still has the temerity to say, he knows the way I take. When he has tried me, I shall come forth as gold. Look at that. The H is capitalized. It's referring to the living God. Job makes three statements of faith, even in the midst of his suffering. One, I know that God knows my situation. He knows the way I take. Second, I believe it is God who is testing me when he has tried me. And third, I believe that after the trials have ended, I will emerge a better man. There will be gold-like blessings that will come from this affliction. Quite a statement, you ask me. Realistic, yes, he doesn't deny the trial. But there's hope there. He knows, and he will reward. And that's exactly what we find when we get to the last chapter of Job's life and Job's story. I appreciate the words of one author who said this. It would be a great gift if we could be in Job's position at the end of the book without going through what he did through the book. Gain his knowledge without suffering. But then he adds, realistically, it's doubtful that it can happen. It takes fire to refine gold. Before I go another step into chapter 42, I want to speak to you going through the fire. Just as we are different in our appearance and in our background and in our levels of maturity and age, so we are different in tests. For all you know, the person sitting close to you is going through one of the deepest times of her life or his life. Or that may be you. Fires rage. This vile world is no friend to grace. You may have run right up against the toughest test so far that you've ever experienced. My words, I hope, will not have a hollow ring to them when I say to you two words. Take hope. This is not the end. He knows the way you take. When he has tried you, you too will come forth as gold. You're being refined. You are being reshaped. For he is the potter and we are the clay. Better times are coming. If not now, and if not on this earth later, when we stand before him and when we spend our eternity with him, it will be worth it all. Well, Job, dear Job, I find when I get to the 10th verse of this last chapter of his book that it begins to list for me no less than four great rewards that came his way. Four gold-like blessings. from the hand of God. And I enumerate them for us so that you might take hope where you find yourself today. Now, your rewards will be different because our trials are different. The blessings that come your way ultimately will not be the same as Job's necessarily. But these are his, and you will have yours. Take heart. The first of the four blessings I find in verse 10 and verse 12 of Job 42. Job's possessions are doubled. The Lord restored the fortunes of Job when he prayed for his friends. And the latter part of the verse explains what that means. The Lord increased all that Job had twofold. There are times I don't take a verse absolutely literally, but this is one of those I do. I think literally because of what's said in verse 12, everything doubled. Perhaps his land as well as his possessions. Perhaps a larger home was able to be built rather than the one they lived in before. But we are told specifically of the multiplication that occurred over the passing of time with his animals. The Lord blessed the latter days of Job.

you will read one half these figures. He originally had 7,000 sheep, and he winds up in verse 12 tells us with 14,000. So his flocks grow as he feeds them and breeds them, so their numbers increase, and there's plenty to eat, and there is plenty of land to graze in, and the sheep grow in number to 14,000. And remember the caravans that Job was a part of in his business? His business doubles. He now doesn't have 3,000 camels, but 6,000 camels. What a sight that must have been, huh? You ever looked at a camel? You looked at one lately? They are weird. They just look funny. We were in Central Florida this week, and we were at a particular place where there happened to have been a mama and a baby camel. And they don't look any better as babies as they do as mamas. And one of them looked at me and went, and I was just glad I wasn't close. I thought, because I knew this verse was coming, I'd been thinking about it, 6,000 of these things running around. But my, in the days of Job, they were like freight trucks. And they would carry the load in the caravans, and his business is increasing, and he's got 1,000 yoke of oxen to work the fields. And it must have been out of every window of his home he could see the luscious plants and the growth of the crops all around him. And he's got 1,000 female donkeys, so he's got everything twice as much as he had before. Not instantaneously, but over the passing of some years, his possessions grew. There's something here, I think, that's kind of between the lines. The Lord chooses on occasion to bless certain individuals with more than is enough. Well, we must learn in our lives as God's people to let it be. Guard yourself from one of life's ugliest habits, and that is envy. I know the great temptation is to remind the Lord of how faithful you have been when you see a neighbor or maybe a friend whose business grows and yours doesn't, or whose life becomes more prosperous, in fact, to the point of being downright rich. Don't decry that. Don't try to outguess that. It is unfair, it is unwise to think that most every wealthy individual has not earned it well or does not receive it from the hand of God. Some of God's dearest saints are eminently wealthy. Let it be. Let it be. If you are one of them, you hardly need the reminder that you didn't create it yourself. It came because of his grace. And if he chooses not to bless you as he has blessed another, applaud it rather than resent it. Job increases, multiplies enormously. He has come forth as gold, having been tested. Now, there's a second blessing that comes in verse 11. His relatives and friends emerge. Some of you have a sense of humor a little like mine, I'm sorry to say, and you think like I did, where in the world were you guys before he won the lottery here? Someone said, you always know who your friends are when you win the lottery or own a pickup. I think that's a good comment. Job looks up and he's surrounded by all his brothers, and it repeats it, all his sisters. Interesting, they're never mentioned until now. They weren't around when his time was troubled. Or were they? You don't know that, nor do I. But if they were, they said nothing, and their names are never recorded, nor are their words recorded in the first 41 and a half chapters of the book. But now they come,
All his brothers

0: all his sisters, all who had known him before. You know who I would include? Because they're now forgiven, Eliphaz, Bildad, Zophar, and Elihu. Why not? They're not blacklisted, are they? Because they didn't do the right thing or say the right thing at a time when they too were confused. They're forgiven. If I read correctly, verses 7 through 10, Job even prays for them, and they're restored. So why not be a part of the family reunion? Notice what these people did when they came. They came to him, and they ate bread with him in his house, and they consoled him, and they comforted him for all the adversities that the Lord had brought on him. What a great family reunion. Remember the days of family reunions? They're kind of scary when you think back on them. They're kind of funny. We had family reunions, not every year, but many years. It got a little weird when Uncle Jake showed up, but until then, it was interesting. I loved Uncle Jake, weighed about 400 pounds and had a rope belt. I used to think that was hilarious. My youngest son still loves to hear stories about Uncle Jake, and he was quite a character. I won't go into Uncle Jake any further. I'll just leave it at that. But we had family reunions. My granddad owned a bay cottage, and that's where we would have our reunion, down south of El Campo near Palacios. And we would all pile into this four-room house. And I remember barbecue cooked in a pit outside. The one doing the cooking would use a mop to smear over the... We weren't too clean in those days as we mopped that, slapped that barbecue sauce. Man, that makes my jaws hurt right now when I think about it. Go to bed at night with the mosquito net over your crib and your beds and just fun time. I remember hearing my dad and mom laughing in the kitchen as they played 42 with my uncle and aunt and great moments where they talked about fun stuff and life got real simple as you sort of made up your mind about it in a family reunion. Job had a time like that. What stories he must have told him. I love it that they comforted and consoled him. Maybe he had a few scars remaining from the sores. Maybe you could tell him about the night he lost all hope of being able to make it. Those are the kind of stories that make a family reunion deeper and meaningful. Now, I notice also, as you have, that each one gave him one piece of money and a ring of gold. Isn't that intriguing? Maybe this was early on and he hadn't yet begun to build back his business, and maybe they wanted to participate in helping him get back on his feet. Remember, he's lost it all. Maybe he had to take all of the rings he had before and sell them to live on it. And they wanted to be sure he had a few nice things as well. Maybe they were housewarming gifts, welcoming him to a new home that he had just built. And they were all happy for him. Men and women, in a fast-paced world like ours, it's easy to lose your roots. Easy to live just for yourself. He stays in touch, and they stay in touch with him. They had a lot to talk about. You know who had a lot to talk about? Is Job and his wife. In many a home where physical affliction hits hard, there is a separation that occurs. Distance is built. Some marriages can't make it. Wife goes one direction and the husband drifts another. You got to hand it to Job and his wife. They stuck it out.
1: 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It's trusting God in the middle of them. 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So, did Job live happily ever after? I'm Clayton Bjellin, and join us when Chuck Swindoll answers that question Friday on Insight for Living.
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8: Born again is one of those terms that carries a lot of baggage around with it. So if you consider yourself to be born again, can I ask you, what difference does that actually make to your life? What difference did it make to your yesterday? What difference is it making today? Hi, I'm Bernie Diamond. Great to be back with you again as we continue with this next message in the series called God's Miracle Makeover for You. Born again. As I said, there's a term that carries quite a bit of baggage around with it, and even in the Christian community, it's a term that people use without thinking through it too much. It, of course, comes from the discussion that Jesus had with Nicodemus one time. The old Nick was one of the good guys. He, unlike most of the Jewish ruling body called the Sanhedrin, he actually believed in Jesus. Problem was, the rest of them were so anti-Jesus, he had to sneak over one night in the dark so no one would see him to have a chat with this Jesus fellow. Here's how that chat unfolded. John chapter 3, beginning at verse 1. Now, there was a Pharisee named Nicodemus, a leader of the Jews. He came to Jesus by night and said to him, "Rabbi, we know that you're a teacher who's come from God, for no one can do these signs that you're doing apart from the presence of God." And Jesus answered him, "Very truly, I tell you, no one can see the kingdom of God without being born again." Nicodemus said to him, "How can you be born after having grown old? Can you enter your mother's womb a second time and be born?" And Jesus said, "Very truly, I tell you, no one can enter the kingdom of God without being born of water and of spirit. What is born of the flesh is flesh, but what is born of the spirit is spirit. Don't be astonished that I say to you, you must be born again." What was Jesus really driving at here? His point was that just as we've physically been born into the world, as plain, as patently obvious and necessary as that physical birth was, so too, if we're to enter the kingdom of heaven, there needs to be a spiritual birth, a birth that he refers to as being born again or being born from above, born of the Holy Spirit. Now, you see, for the most part, we kind of see that as a theological statement, or maybe a statement of fact, but do we really see it as a personally relevant statement? Are we impacted? Are you deeply impacted and moved by this reality? If you've accepted Jesus, do you think much about the fact that you've been born again? Does it make a difference to your life? To be honest with you, as excited as I am about the life that I have in Jesus, this passage hadn't really impacted on me. It hadn't impacted on how I see and feel this amazing grace that I've experienced until relatively recently. I was reading a newspaper. Spurgeon used to say that a preacher should have a Bible in one hand and a newspaper in the other. So I'm reading my newspaper and I come across an article entitled Guilt, Innocence, and the American Way. I just want to read the first part of it to you. I wonder whether it'll impact your perception of being born again the way it did mine. Here's how it went. Death row inmates who have beaten the needle are leading a campaign against capital punishment, writes Nick O'Malley. The first man to be freed from death row in the US because of DNA evidence remembers the moment his lawyer gave him the news as though it was yesterday. It's as clear as the vision before me now, says Kirk Bloodsworth, who was exonerated in 1993 after 9 years in prison. He was sitting on his bunk in a death row cell when his lawyer was ushered in and told him that he was innocent and that he would be released in a few days. He began to weep. Of course I cried. Everyone cries at birth, he said. I have been born twice, once as a baby and once as a grown man, and after that, I saw the whole world fresh. There it is. Here is this man who was on death row, born once, condemned to die, then born again as his guilt was removed from him. Of course, it's a powerful, powerful metaphor or parable that unpacks the amazing thing that happens when our guilt's removed, the moment we believe in Jesus. Every parable, of course, has its limitations, as does this one, since, of course, he was unjustly condemned to death and the guilt was removed when his innocence was proven through DNA evidence. You and I, on the other hand, through our rebellion against God, have rightly been condemned to an eternal death separated from him for the wages of sin and death, and we've all sinned and fallen short of the glory of God. But back to what strikes me about this man's story is not simply that he was elated the moment the guilt and the punishment were removed from him. That's natural. You'd expect that. Hey, I think I'd be doing cartwheels around the prison cell. The thing that strikes me is that it's still impacting his life today. It happened in 1993, over 20 years ago, and still today, he says, I remember it as though it was yesterday. It's as clear as the vision before me now. I've been born twice, and now I see the world fresh. His second birth has impacted his whole life, his whole perspective. He is a changed man through that experience, and I'm sure he'd tell anyone this story who was prepared to listen. I mean, wouldn't you? So why then do you and I know so many Christians who don't seem at all excited about being born again? Why do so many Christians grumble and wander through life as though nothing's changed, when once they were lost and now they're found? When once they were condemned to death, they were. Whether they realized it back then or not, they were on death row. But now the guilt and the punishment's been lifted off them, and they have freedom and eternal life through Jesus Christ. Why doesn't that change the perspective of so many Christians from that moment on for the rest of their lives? What's the matter with us people? There's so many people who believe in Jesus, people who call themselves Christians, who are downcast, who aren't happy with their lot in life, whose words are full of complaining, who are praying for a breakthrough when all along they've already received the biggest breakthrough they're ever going to get. They were once on death row, but now they've had a second birth, and still that hasn't changed their perspective on life. Can I ask you plainly and quietly but directly, are you one of those people? Or has your escape from the eternal death row been a completely life-transforming experience? Does it still bring you joy and a fresh perspective today? So many people want a fresh new life, and they think it comes from changing their circumstances. And yet truly, our externalities, our situation, our bank balance, our address, our mode of transport, our social status, none of those things are really where it's at. All of those, all the wrinkles and the bumps in them, all the things that we would rather change and have differently, they pale into significance for the man or the woman who once was on death row and was set free and born again. What I can't understand is why we trade in our diamonds for stones, why we shift our focus from this awesome reality, the death row reality of being born again a second time, to all this other stuff. Why is it that for so many Christians, their second birth, which in the eternal scheme of things is far more significant than Kirk Bloodsworth's escape, is less significant than his second birth is to him? We're smack bang in the middle of a series I've called God's Miracle Makeover for You. And if you're in need of a miracle makeover, I suggest this is the place you start. Open your Bible, John's Gospel, the fourth book in the New Testament, chapter 3, and read what Jesus says about your second birth. Meditate on it. Pray over it. Let the Holy Spirit use it in you and through you. And my friend, this is what's going to happen. Let me tell you. All of a sudden, a million small ailments in your life will completely lose their significance because you'll be seeing them with a fresh set of eyes. You'll be seeing them from God's perspective. Life's hard, right? I mean, it's good, but it can be hard with things coming at you from every side, as they so often do. And then there are the things bubbling along inside us, all of which can rob us of the peace that God so desperately wants to give us. That's why I'd so love to send you a free copy of my latest book, How to Enter God's Rest. 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Because God's word, man, it's alive and active. Amen? So I'm praying that he truly will help you through this book to enter his rest once and for all. You can request your free copy right now. 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Hey, thank you so much for joining me. I'm Bernie Diamond. Catch you again, same time tomorrow, with a different perspective.
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This is a drama comedy and is rated M. Toby goes legit to clear his dad's name, hunting a more suspicious suspect. Clues lead to meatworks, childhood memories, and a dip into the paranormal, until tech saved the day. And the episode at 11:26 a.m, with his own legal trouble mounting, Toby must clear his and his dad's names, finish his podcast, deal with a serial killer, and navigate the town fair, and solve Uncle Mitch's murder. At 1 o'clock, Falling, this is a drama and is rated M. Both Anna and David must try to find a fresh start, but will it lead them back together? At 1:59 p.m, Backroads, The Greengrocer, Queensland. 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For 30 years, Fari Rameshwar has travelled through droughts, cyclones and floods to deliver fresh food to people living in isolation. 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This is rated G. In Geelong, Victoria, Luke and Bree restore a Victorian cottage and add on a massive contemporary extension, while in the historic Tasmanian village of Oatlands, Karen and Stu restore a sandstone Georgian cottage. At 8:01 p.m, Backroads, Bicheno, Tasmania. This is a current affairs program and is rated PG. Lisa Miller visits Bicheno, a Tasmanian town that has found a new future by caring for the spectacular natural world on its doorstep. At 8:59 p.m, Amanda and Alan's Italian Job. Amanda's bedroom. This is rated G. Amanda meets her match as she aims to turn the dark second bedroom into a country chic boudoir, inspired by the Tuscan sunrise. Amanda and Alan visit a recently renovated 19th century farmhouse for inspiration. At 9:30 p.m, The Cage. This is drama and is rated M. Gary enlists Matty's services in a scheme at the casino, and he's got a big question for Leanne. At 10:49 p.m, Death Valley. This is rated PG. After a walker is found dead on a mountain trail, John's insight quickly turns into a murder investigation. Janie ropes John into joining a walking group to help solve the case and crack the identity of this mysterious woman. And moving now to the list of audio describe programs on ABC Family. At 9:28 p.m, Teenage Boss, Next Level, Eva M. This is rated G. Eva is saving for her dream formal dress, but life with a baby sister and a reptile-loving dad adds pressure. Can she stay on track for her big moment? Moving now to lists of audio describe programs on ABC Kids. These programs are rated G. At 7:08 a.m, Knee High Spies, Missions Paint Splat. While Pranksy tries to paint a giant picture of Silverpaw on the playroom wall, Squash wishes he had his very own human to love him. At 8:05 a.m, Ginger and the Vegisaurs, Wasabi's Big Day Out. When Wasabi injures their leg during a game of Shadow Jump, Ginger and the Peas are forced to wait on him hand and foot. At 8:47 a.m, Andy's Dinosaur Adventures, Coelophus and Fish. Andy travels back 220 million years to the time of Coelophus, one of the earliest dinosaurs that hunted in packs and was an expert at fishing. At 9:01 a.m, Play School, Big Ted's Time Machine, Rad 80s.
Emma and Tio turn back the clock to the radical 1980s. Put in a cassette and slide on your leg warmers for an aerobic session with Shannon Dooley. Big Ted gets into 80s games and George Spartels joins in too. At 10:15 a.m, The Sound Collector. Snorgasbord. The Sound Collector is recording snores today as he makes an early morning outing. At 11:08 a.m, Fizzy and Suds. Supermarkets. Fizzy and Suds explore a supermarket. They follow deliveries, restocking, and cool rooms, and then zip through aisles on a trolley ride and bleep through the busy checkout. At 11:19 a.m, Gardening Australia Junior. Pooh, Glorious Pooh. A whole episode dedicated to poo and what it does for the garden. Costa and the kids compare chicken and cow poo and set up an experiment to see what grows best in different poos. At 12:28 p.m, Ginger and the Vegisaurs. Play Rock. The baby P. Rexes are fighting over who gets to play with their recently discovered rock. Seeing the squabble, Ginger arranges a timeshare deal, letting each of their personalities shine. At 1:34 p.m, Octonauts. The Octonauts and the Scary Spookfish. The Octonauts try to pull Peso out of an oceanic trench and get some help from a strange-looking creature with a see-through head, a spookfish. At 1:45 p.m, Hey Dougie, the Recipe Badge. The squirrels are hungry but don't know what to eat, so they delve into Dougie's cookbook and learn how to complete a recipe together. At 2:48 p.m, Gardening Australia Junior, Dino Pine. Savvy, Jen and Hannah are on a mission in the Blue Mountains to find a dinosaur-aged tree discovery, the Willemi Pine. They create their very own fossil from plants in clay and plaster. At 3 o'clock, Play School, When I Grow Up, Super Services. Leia and Rachel dress up as workers who provide services, Rachel as a hairdresser and Leia as a gardener. Rachel needs help from a plumber, electrician and carpenter. And the toys head to the library to borrow books. At 3:39 p.m, Fizzy and Suds. Balls. Balls are so much fun to play with. Bowling balls, bouncing balls, basketballs, disco balls. Fizzy and Suds play with all their favourite balls. 3:57 p.m, Ginger and the Vegetors. Slippery skins. The fierce and banana raptors are beginning to shed their skin, an annual and comical process in which their firm peels turn mottled brown and their bodies become soft, limp, and anything but intimidating. At 5:18 p.m, Octonauts. The Octonauts and the Lion's Mange Jellyfish. An enormous lion's mange jellyfish gets its amazingly long tentacles tangled in the octopod's engine, whilst Tweak is working on it. At 6:27 p.m, The Adventures of Paddington. Paddington and the Stamp. Paddington gets his arm stuck in a postbox after accidentally using Mr. Gruber's rare penny black on his letter to Aunt Lucy. And on ABC News at 10:30 p.m, Foreign Correspondent. Surviving Sin City, Thailand. The holiday hotspot of Pattaya in Thailand is synonymous with sun, sand and sex, drawing billions in tourist dollars. But the shocking killing of a teenage girl has exposed the dark underbelly of the city's sex industry. And now for the list of audio-described programs on ABC Entertains. At 7:37 a.m, Miraculous, Tales of Ladybug and Cat Noir. Heart Fixer, This is Rated G. Determined to destroy everything that reminds them of love, Nelson, Loke, and Ray decide to get akumatized to put an end to Marinette and Adrian's relationship. 10:32 a.m, BTN Specials. This is rated CTC, which is Check the Classification. This BTN series celebrates the achievements of Australian women, explores First Nations history, discusses the importance of health hygiene, and discovers amazing science and community projects driven by Aussie students. At 12:33 p.m, Patience, This is Drama and is rated M. A businessman is shot in a full boardroom. A dead magpie
left at the scene, leads patients into a world of magic, where she discovers what happened. And at 8:30 p.m. on SBS2, Secrets Declassified with David Duchovny. This is a documentary and it's rated PG. From divers tapping Soviet cables to special ops teams deploying A-bombs, declassified records reveal the extreme missions of elite forces in hostile territory. 8:30 p.m. on SBS1, 9/11, One Day in America. This is a documentary series and it's rated M. First responders look at the vast pile of debris at Ground Zero and wonder how anyone could still be alive. At 9:25 p.m. on SBS1, Say Nothing. This is a drama series and is rated MA. Dolores breaks the IRA's code of silence. And finally, at 11:30 p.m. on SBS2, Americans. This is a drama series and is rated M. A secret brings Elizabeth and Paige together, while in Moscow, Oleg's own secrets put him under KGB suspicion. A new twist in the Morozov operation creates an opportunity that changes everything. And now for today's Audio Describe movie review. This movie is called The Fourth Protocol. It's streaming on SBS On Demand. It's 1 hour and 54 minutes in length, and it dates back from 1987. This movie is rated M. And this review is by Roger Ebert on the RogerEbert.com website. I am writing this review from the Scottish Highlands, where the peace is broken only by the occasional low-level flyby of a jet fighter plane. I was walking yesterday along the banks of Loch Tummel, and I came to a lively waterfall that was tumbling through the woods. The birds were singing, and the sun was doing its best to penetrate the mist. And then the sky was shattered by the arrogant roar of a warplane, swooping low over the hills, then gone in an instant. The flights are part of a joint defence exercise by the United States and the Royal Air Force, and they fly on nearly every clear day. Folks up here don't like them much. It's like being subjected to a daily version of one of those moronic displays where the Blue Angels demonstrate how much noise they can make. The low-level training missions are no doubt important for security, but they have contributed to a good deal of grumbling among the citizens who live in their path. That grumbling, in a way, is what the Fourth Protocol is about. There are a lot of US military bases on British soil, including the famous one at Greenham Common, where anti-nuclear protesters have been camping out for years. If there were a nuclear accident at one of those bases, it would seriously undermine our welcome over here. The Fourth Protocol involves a Soviet plan to smuggle the elements for a nuclear device into Britain, assemble it, and detonated right next to a US base. The explosion would be so huge that its precise location would be obliterated, and it would look exactly like an American accident. Result, pressure for the Yankees to go home and a strategic victory for the Russians. The key Russian operative is played by Pierce Brosnan, in what certainly is the best performance he has ever given, as a dark brooding man with an outwardly cheerful disposition and a perfect British accent. The only person who seems capable of anticipating his plan and stopping it is Michael Caine, as a British intelligence officer, who is in political trouble with his bosses because he's too independent. This essentially is the same character Caine played in the second movie of his career, The Ypres File from 1965. This time, though he's older, less cocksure and more wily in getting his way. After his superiors take him off the case, he simply works on it in a different way. Eventually, he puts the pieces together and realizes what the Soviets are up to, and then the movie becomes a race against time. The Fourth Protocol is based on a novel by Frederick Forsyth, whose Day of the Jackal also made a terrific thriller. The stories have similar structures. The villain is as strongly drawn as the heroes. And there is a strongly sympathetic woman character who loves the villain, unwisely, as it turns out. The woman in The Fourth Protocol is a Russian intelligence agent played by Joanna Cassidy, who does not work often enough in the movies, but always is a strong, sure centre for every scene. Remember her in Under Fire as the foreign correspondent caught between Nick Nolte and Gene Hackman.
This time, she arrives with the key element Bryson needs for his bomb. And if his treatment of her is unkind, consider what will happen to everyone within a 40-mile radius. The fourth protocol is First Rate, because it not only is a thriller, but it also pays attention to its characters and shows how their actions grow out of their personalities. Like Michael Caine's other recent British spy film, The Whistleblower, it is effective not simply because it's a thriller, but also because, for long stretches, it simply is a very absorbing drama. And that's all for today. Coming up next, your guide to what's on VA Radio. And my name is Anthony Lau.

0: In this bulletin, revelations an AI agent hacked into an Australian Medicare data portal. A long-term study shows half of young Australian adults are living with their parents, and the Chinese president meets with Donald Trump in Washington. Good morning, Brianna Shepherd with ABC News. OpenAI says it's conducting a review after an artificial intelligence agent hacked into an Australian Medicare data portal in June. Isabella Tolhurst reports.
1: Prime Minister Anthony Albanese says an AI agent has accessed unauthorised areas of the Medicare website while conducting research on Australia's medical spending. He says he's spoken to OpenAI boss Sam Altman to express his concerns, including that the government was only informed 3 months after the breach had taken place. An OpenAI spokesperson says the breach was discovered during a review of its systems in August. It says its AI model took actions that were not intended and accessed health statistics and internal file names on the site. OpenAI says it found no evidence the agent accessed patient records.
0: Meetings to discuss child protection are expected to continue in Port Hedland today after two state government ministers and the National Commissioner for Aboriginal and Torres Strait Islander Children flew to the Pilbara town. The meetings follow reports of more than a dozen children, some as young as five, living unsupervised in a South Hedland home. Commissioner Sue-Ann Hunter says she wants to listen to people on the ground.
2: We all know that this isn't just here. The child protection system is broken. It does not work for children and it does not keep them safe. And I guess it was really highlighted here by the media. But that's not just here. That is everywhere.
0: The state government has already announced a raft of measures to support child protection, including a leadership group that will meet weekly. Minister for the Pilbara, Amber Jade Sanderson, says it's clear there have been missed opportunities for escalation of acute child protection cases.
3: It's not just a single agency that has to support child safety and family safety. It is a community-wide issue. It's health, it's education, DCP, it is Aboriginal-controlled organisations, it's parents and communities.
0: Shelter WA says more homeless encampments may spring up with service providers unable to assist everyone who asks for help. A group of people living on a street in Rockingham have been issued move-on notices, requiring them to vacate the area before 10 o'clock this morning. The state government says outreach workers have been offering support and assisted more than 30 people at the camp to secure transitional housing. Chief Executive of Shelter WA, Kath Snell, says rough sleeping in the state is a huge issue.
4: We have seen about 1,500 people on any given day will say that they've been rough sleeping in the last month. That figure has actually over doubled in the last 5 years.
0: WA's Consumer Protection Commissioner says safety inspectors will be at the Perth Royal Show this year, checking everything from rides to show bags. Trish Blake says inspectors examined 48 stalls at last year's event and found 20 products which failed to meet safety standards. The infringements resulted in a total of more than $21,000 in fines. Ms. Blake has told 102.5 ABC Perth repeat offenders will this year be sent to court.
5: If we find them being quite recalcitrant or if they're people that we have given fines to before, we probably won't worry about on-the-spot fines this time. We will take them to court where the penalties will be much greater.
0: Experts are sounding the alarm over AI-generated influencers selling adult content online. Gabrielle Becerra-Millett reports.
6: To her 80,000 followers, Bindi Ray's life is the archetype of a hard-working young WA FIFO worker. But her face, voice and online persona are a generative AI fabrication. Cybersecurity lecturer Priyanka Singh says AI is developing at a faster rate than people's ability to spot it.
7: It seems to be like almost 100% AI generated.
6: Bindi Ray's Instagram, which contains no AI disclaimers, links followers to paywalled explicit adult content, which is badged as AI. Researcher Emily van den Nagel says niche AI influencers are a clever marketing technique.
8: Culturally, we are at a bit of a moment of reckoning.
6: A Meta spokesperson said teams are working to remove the account.
0: The last piece of key data to be released before next week's interest rates decision will be made public later this morning. Glenn Lauder reports.
9: Reserve Bank Governor Michelle Bullock has long suggested unemployment needs to be higher to reduce pressure on inflation and reduce the risk of rate rises. But the August employment figures are today forecast to reveal around 30,000 jobs were created in the month, keeping the unemployment rate steady at 4.5%. That's unlikely to shift the needle on the RBA's thinking, with most economists forecasting an increase in interest rates when the board meets next week amid higher oil prices and the global AI boom.
0: A long-term study looking at the lives of Australians has revealed food insecurity continues to rise and the number of young people living with their parents is up. Fiona Blackwood reports.
10: The University of Melbourne has been tracking 17,000 Australians over more than 20 years to measure changes in their lives. Co-director of the survey, Professor Roger Wilkins.
11: We're continuing to see the cost of living increases really biting.
10: Food insecurity is affecting 18% of people surveyed, up from 14% 4 years ago, and half of young adults lived with their parents in 2024, up 10% compared with 20 years ago. More than 11% of Australians experienced a form of cybercrime.
0: Overseas now, where Prime Minister Anthony Albanese will use a major foreign policy speech in New York to warn the United States and China that the Indo-Pacific region is not a chessboard for superpowers. His national affairs correspondent, Jane Norman.
12: While accepting a Global Citizen Award later today, the Prime Minister will deliver a speech in which he'll say the strategic competition between the US and China is the most consequential factor shaping the Indo-Pacific, while warning the superpowers the region is not a chessboard. This morning, Anthony Albanese held a bilateral meeting with Ukraine's Volodymyr Zelensky in New York, signing a decade-long security agreement, stepping up military training, rebuilding Ukrainian military facilities, and exploring the joint manufacturing of missiles and drones. The two leaders shared a hug, and Mr. Albanese became visibly emotional when describing what he called the extraordinary leadership Mr. Zelensky has shown.
0: The Chinese President Xi Jinping has arrived in Washington, where he's been met with a rare plainside greeting from Donald Trump for a three-day visit. The two countries' trade deal is due to expire in November, but the US has already signalled it's open for an extension or even a new deal. Another topic on their agenda is AI, with a state dinner expected to bring together the bosses of Apple, NVIDIA and OpenAI. And Iran's president has vowed it cannot be made to surrender in its war with the United States. Here's America's editor John Lyons from New York.
13: Iran's president, Masoud Pezeshkian, told the United Nations General Assembly that it was the US and Israel that launched its war against his country and assassinated its top leaders. He told the UN that despite being attacked, the country refused to bend the knee. A few minutes into his address, the sole US delegate walked out of the chamber. The speech marked the first time in UN's history that the president of a country that's actively at war with the US had set foot in New York to address the assembly. It comes after US President Donald Trump threatened to annihilate Iran if it did not agree to end the war. Mr. Trump said more talks are expected between US and Iranian officials.
0: And now with sport, here's Mark Adenall.
14: The Fremantle Dockers will fly from WA to Melbourne today ahead of Saturday's AFL Grand Final against the Brisbane Lions at the MCG. Brisbane star midfielder Lachie Neale still has a chance to play in the decider, with the Lions appealing the AFL Tribunal's decision to uphold Neale's one-match ban for striking. The AFL Appeals Board hearing will be held this afternoon. Lachie Neale says he's hoping he's successful.
15: Regardless of the result, I will be here to support the boys and the club this week, so it's a big week for the club.
14: To basketball, and the Cairns Taipans have recorded a 93-87 victory at home over the Tasmania Jack Jumpers. In Port, Jaylen Brown starred for Cairns with 20 points, 5 rebounds and 4 assists. And South Australia has beaten Tasmania by 7 runs in a high-scoring one-day cup cricket match in Adelaide. Batting first, SA posted a total of 7 for 383 before Tasmania finished at 8 for 376 from their 50 overs.
0: Western Australia's weather: showers over southern parts of the southwest land division, showers and gusty thunderstorms across the Eucla, south and west interior, northern goldfields, eastern Gascoyne and neighbouring southeastern Pilbara. Chance of an afternoon shower in coastal parts of the Kimberley. Mostly sunny and a top of 22 for Perth. ABC News.
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27: 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President
28: 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There's been no trace of Mr. Holt.
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31: Hello and welcome to On This Day. I'm Marilyn Barclay, and today is Thursday the 24th of September. Now here's a story about one very lucky man. It was on this day in 1985 that a Chinese farmer was lucky enough to find an uncut diamond inside a chicken he was preparing for his meal. Throughout history, unusual objects have often been found inside animals. There's the story of the fish vendor in a Cambridge market who found a rare book inside a fish he was cleaning in June 1626. There's also the case of the Sioux Indian woman who found a gold nugget inside a chicken she was cleaning in 1985. In that same year, on the 24th of September, a Chinese farmer from Hunan was cleaning a chicken he'd just killed. Within the chicken's gizzard, the farmer found a 1.18 carat uncut diamond. It is uncertain what the diamond's real value was, as the farmer was a poor peasant, keen to sell the diamond for a good amount of money. He was given £300 for the diamond, which was three times the amount he would have earned in 1 year. Let's have a brief look at a range of different events that happened on the 24th of September. In 1493, Christopher Columbus embarked on his second expedition to the New World, setting sail with a fleet of 17 ships. In 1529, Sultan Suleiman the Magnificent and his formidable Ottoman troops arrived in Vienna, marking the commencement of a significant siege. In 1852, French engineer Henri Giffard made the first flight in an airship that was powered by a steam engine. On this day in 1957, racial desegregation took centre stage when federal troops were dispatched to Little Rock, Arkansas, to maintain order and enforce the right of black students to attend the local public high school. And in 1960, the first nuclear-powered aircraft carrier, the Enterprise, was launched by the United States. In 1975, Brits, Dougal Houston and Doug Scott, became the first to reach the summit of Mount Everest via the southwest face, and the first two Brits to stand on top of the world's highest mountain. In 1976, newspaper heiress Patricia Hearst was sentenced to 7 years in prison for her part in a 1974 bank robbery. She was later released after 22 months, having been granted clemency. In 1994, the National League for Democracy was formed by Aung San Suu Kyi and various others to help fight against dictatorship in Myanmar. It's music break time. And I see here that Nirvana's album Nevermind was released on this day in 1991. The release of Nevermind led to a pop culture shift, ending the reign of hair metal in music charts and ushered in grunge and alternative music for the 90s. Where sex, drugs and rock and roll dominated the themes of 80s rock music, Nirvana's singer Kurt Cobain's lyrics focused on themes of alienation, frustration, anti-establishment and anti-sexist views. To date, Nevermind has sold over 30 million copies worldwide.

That was Come As You Are by Nirvana. Now, if it's your birthday today, you share it with Jim Henson, the creator of The Muppets. Henson was born on the 24th of September 1936 in Greenville, Mississippi. His family moved to Maryland when he was a teenager, and it was there that he began creating puppets for a Saturday morning children's television show. In 1955, he created Sam and Friends, a five-minute puppet show for WRC-TV, while attending the University of Maryland, College Park. Sam and Friends included an early version of Kermit the Frog, and the success of the segment led to a series of guest appearances on network talk and variety shows. In 1968, the Muppets began appearing on the children's show Sesame Street, and from there, their fame grew to eventually include their own television show and a number of films. When Henson died of pneumonia on the 16th of May 1990, a memorial service for him was watched by millions of viewers around the world. The University of Maryland, College Park, honoured Henson with a permanent tribute on the 24th of September 2003. A special ceremony on the college campus dedicated a life-size statue of Henson conversing with one of his best-known creations, Kermit the Frog, as a tribute to the alumnus and his enduring legacy. Another to have his birthday on this day is American author F. Scott Fitzgerald. He's widely regarded as one of the greatest American writers of the 20th century. He wrote five novels, including his most famous, The Great Gatsby and The Beautiful and Damned. Some more on this day quick hitters for you now. In 1957, the Jailhouse Rock single was released by Elvis Presley. It was Billboard's Song of the Year for 1957. In 1990, Iraq invaded the French and Dutch missions in Kuwait. French President Mitterrand called the action a violation of international law, and a US warship boarded an Iraqi flag tanker bound for the port of Basra. In 1993, Imelda Marcos, wife of the late Ferdinand Marcos, former dictator of the Philippines, was sentenced to 18 years imprisonment for corruption. And also in 1993, Norodom Sihanouk was reinstated as King of Cambodia. In 1995, the TV adaptation of Jane Austen's Pride and Prejudice, starring Jennifer Earle and Colin Firth, debuted on BBC One, and it became one of the most acclaimed

themed adaptations of Jane Austen's classic novel. In 2007, The Big Bang Theory premiered on CBS. The show would run for 12 seasons, with 279 episodes. And in 2015, Australian war artist Alan Moore died. He's best known for his images of the Bergen-Belsen concentration camp, and his work can be seen at the Australian War Memorial. So, it's time for me to end the show today, and I'm going to leave you with the number one song on this day in 1967. British pop singer Engelbert Humperdinck was on top of the UK singles chart with The Last Waltz. It spent 5 weeks at number one in the UK, and later in that year would spend 9 weeks at number one here in Australia.

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4: Good morning. It's just after 7:30 on Thursday, the 24th day of September 2026. Thank you for joining us at West Coast News this morning. We'll bring you readings from the West Australian newspaper and other sources. And I'm in a studio in East Perth and I'm joined by Judy Richards and Fiona Noble. Good morning, ladies.
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4: And I'm Keith Faulkner, I forgot to tell you. And it's going to be 22 degrees today, mostly sunny, and currently about 12 degrees here in East Perth. I'll give you a more comprehensive look at the weather forecast, but we could be up for some rain from Saturday through several days next week, and we need that rather badly. Today's West Australian has a pretty blanket coverage of the dockers and their fortunes. We'll bring you some of that a bit later in the program. But for now, here's Judy with the headlines and we'll launch straight into our program.
5: Thanks, Keith. In local news, the first headline is My Heart Belongs to Frio. And as Keith mentioned, lots of Frio stories this morning. Overseas, we will fight back. Russian neighbour defiant. And in business, McGowan now a media guy. But we're starting off with a story which is on the third page of today's West. It's written by Caitlin Rintoul, Nathan Schmidt and Liam Beattie. And the heading is Alleged ISIS Man's Vile Files Exposed. A Melbourne man alleged to be a principal propagandist for terrorist group Islamic State is in poor health and will seek to be freed, a court has been told. Mohamed Bakik, who's 66, appeared in Melbourne Magistrates Court yesterday after he was arrested by counter-terrorism police at a home in inner-city Carlton earlier in the day. Wearing a black jumper, collared shirt and glasses, Mr. Bakik appeared to limp as he entered the court before he was seen talking to prison officers in the dock. Addressing the court, his lawyer said the accused had every intention of going for bail, but her legal team had only been enlisted an hour earlier and was not ready to do so. Instead, a bail application for the man would be listed for Thursday and he would remain. The court was told Mr. Bakik was in poor health, having suffered a stroke in 2023 and was on medication for diabetes, cholesterol and his heart. As he was led from court, Mr. Bakik told his lawyer, "I need a phone call, my wife." Mr. Bakik had been charged with offences relating to being a member of a terrorist organisation and possessing and transmitting violent extremist material. Police alleged he shared thousands of extremist media files and ISIS propaganda on an encrypted platform between November 2015 and July 2020. The content, allegedly related to executions, torture and ISIS propaganda, purporting to be from battlefields, as well as instructional guides about avoiding detection and planning mass casualty attacks. AFP Acting Assistant Commissioner Counterterrorism Paula Hudson said police would allege Mr. Bakik was a principal distributor of ISIS propaganda within the group. The arrest was made after a covert operation lasting years, sparked after the man's luggage was seized and his mobile phone allegedly found to contain suspicious material by Australian Border Force following his departure for Egypt from Melbourne Airport in 2020. He spent time overseas before police seized additional electronic devices in 2024. The AFP probe is continuing. And that was Alleged ISIS Man's Vile Files Exposed, written by Caitlin Rintoul, Nathan Schmidt and Liam Beattie on page 3 of today's West.
6: And we'll turn to page 8 for this article. Calls to fix security at WA Police Academy. And it's written by Liam Murphy. The state government is being urged to upgrade security at Joondalup Police Academy, where officers and recruits have reported being subjected to threats and intimidation from members of the public. Currently, anyone can enter the academy grounds without undergoing a security check, with public access to the training facility mostly unrestricted. The WA Police Union wants a perimeter fence installed around the site as part of a planned multi-million dollar upgrade to the complex. According to a recent survey of academic staff by the union, almost 75% said that they were concerned about the level of public access. One in four said they had been directly experienced, or they had been directly experienced, and or seen members of the public threaten or intimidate WA police officers or recruits while at the academy. Many threats have been reported at the facility over the years, and an academy staff member has warned the site is dangerously insecure. The staff member told the WAPU that the academy must be the most insecure police establishment in Australia, if not in the Western world. We regularly receive broadcasts concerning the elevated threat level, and yet anyone can access the grounds and commit an extreme act of violence or terrorism against the officers and staff or the infrastructure. A $15.6 million upgrade is to begin next month, with 44 accommodation units to be refurbished for regional recruits to stay in during their training in Perth. WAPU President Simone Taplin said that the organisation welcomed the investment in the academy but wanted to see security included in the upgrades. She said it's fantastic to see investment going into the police academy, and our recruits deserve modern facilities. But if we are investing millions of dollars, why would we not take the opportunity to address the security concerns that have been raised for years? A state government spokesman said that several security safeguards were operating at the training base, but the government was open to considering further actions if required. And that was Calls to Fix Security at WA Police Academy, written by Liam Murphy from page 8 of The West.
5: Now to a story that starts on page 10, it's continued on page 11, and it's written by Charlton Hart, and Fiona and I are going to share the reading of this one. The heading is Great White Flag Raised on Tags, Decline in Apex Predators Fitted with Monitors Under Mitigation Strategy. The number of great white sharks tagged by the state government has plummeted to alarming lows just as the state reels from a horrific spike in fatal attacks. Official data from the Department of Primary Industries and Regional Development shows just 12 great whites have been captured and tagged in 2026. It's a 33% fall in the past 12 months and a staggering 16% collapse since 2023, when 28 of the apex predators were fitted with tracking devices. The decline has put the state's shark mitigation strategy under further scrutiny after three fatal attacks in just 4 months. In May, 38-year-old father Stephen Mataboni was in the water spearfishing with four friends about a kilometre offshore at Horseshoe Reef, northwest of Rottnest Island, when he was attacked by a 4-metre shark. Despite frantic attempts by his mates who administered CPR as they raced him to shore, he could not be saved. A month later, 35-year-old Daniel Turpin was bitten by a suspected 4.5-metre shark while spearfishing at Michaelmas Island off Albany. He was unable to be revived by paramedics. The most recent attack occurred last Friday when 63-year-old Greg James O'Neill was savagely mauled by a monster 5 to 6-metre shark just off Perth Beach. Mr. O'Neill was as close as 15 metres to the shore at Sorrento Beach when he was attacked in front of distraught bystanders, an incident that has left the community in disbelief. His remains have not been recovered. Acoustic tags are an essential part of the state government's shark monitoring network. Once fitted to the animals, the devices emit a sequence of low-frequency clicks unique to each tag and given an audible identification number. When the signal is detected by the network of acoustic receivers scattered along the coastline near popular beaches, a real-time alert is sent that triggers community warnings via the Shark Smart website and enabling beaches to be closed if necessary. But just 169 white sharks have been tagged since 2017, accounting for roughly 11.5% of the 1,460 adult great whites that the CSIRO estimates make up the southwestern population. This population moves between Western Australia and the northwest cape of WA.
6: The West Australian asked the Office of Fisheries Minister Jackie Jarvis why the state government was tagging fewer great whites at a time when deadly attacks were on the rise. In a statement, a state government spokesperson said tagging operations were planned to maximise successful capture. Each year, DPIRD, shark tagging operations, occur at various locations along the coast and foreshore and offshore, including the Coburn Sound, where white sharks are attracted to pink snapper aggregations, and along the south coast near Esperance, coinciding with the summer seal pupping season, the spokesperson said. A range of shark hazard mitigation measures are in place in WA, including the Shark Smart WA app and website, Surf Life Saving WA Aerial and Beach Patrols, shark tagging and the shark monitoring network, beach enclosures, beach emergency number signage, personal shark deterrent rebate, and public education. The state government continues to build on its shark hazard mitigation policies. Opposition leader Basil Zempelis called for more transparency over the government's shark mitigation strategy. He said it's important that we see the data, get all of it in front of us, and collectively can decide what's the best strategy to serve us into the future. We need to protect people who swim at our beaches, and so let's consider everything that's available to us based on the informed data. Shadow Emergency Services Minister Rob Horstman said an immediate investment in supporting surf life-saving volunteers with more resources was needed to keep beachgoers safe. He said we cannot continue expecting volunteers on the beach to carry more of the burden if government-funded surveillance and mitigation measures are not being adequately supported. Nearly a decade on from the 2017 investment in observation infrastructure, it's reasonable to ask what further action the government has taken to strengthen surveillance, response capability, and support for volunteers along WA's coastline. And that was Great White Flag Raised on Tags, written by Charlton Hart from pages 10 and 11 of The West.
4: 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In the meantime, we'll continue with more local and national stories.
5: And I do believe Fiona is finding her page, so I'll start and she can join in where I was going to join in. Charlton Hart on page 12 writes, U-turn on Headland child welfare scandal, more staff on the way. Weeks after appalling revelations surfaced of a Port Hedland's hell house where up to 15 children were abandoned for days, the Cook government has finally admitted staffing shortages are an issue and agencies are failing to act urgently. Child Protection Minister... Excuse me. Child Protection Minister Jessica Stoykowski initially played down the crisis and her department's handling of the shocking neglect allegations, but yesterday, during her second emergency visit to the Pilbara in a little over a week, she was flanked by Senior Cabinet Minister Amber Jade Sanderson, who took charge of delivering the government's response. Ms Sanderson conceded, "There is absolutely work going on intensively with families, but those pathways for escalation need to be clarified and actioned. We've just met with a range of senior officers from government departments, non-government agencies, local government and interested community. We've had a discussion around current challenges that Port Hedland is facing and plotting a path forward. A child health safety working group will be established, including senior officials from government agencies, non-government organisations and local government to meet weekly and report directly to Ms Stoykowski. Local Indigenous leaders will also be involved in the government's responses to the crisis." Ms Stoykowski said, "I've also appointed the chief practitioner who is not only going to oversee the existing child safety investigations and intensive family support services, but also look at some of the previous child safety investigations. We've also brought up a number of senior workers to assist with the Pilbara offices." She said, "I want to see that where we see a problem that we can fix it, and that's what I'm dedicating myself to." Ms Stoykowski had for weeks denied the Pilbara offices and their shortage of 11 staff, including two positions that have been vacant for a year, were to blame for child safety investigation stalling. She's also been under pressure over claims a police email raising critical concerns was unopened only days before three children in South Hedland were murdered by their mother in July 2020 and the reflection of an interest inquest requested by their grandmother, Dorothy Papertalk.
6: Shadow Minister for Child Protection Nick Gorion said that the government's decision-making had contributed to the issues, including when it went against an independent recommendation and merged the Department of Child Protection with others. The moment that Mark McGowan became the Premier, with Roger Cook as his Deputy Premier, they abolished the standalone department and buried it in the Department of Communities, Mr. Gorion said. "We are now seeing the fruits of that ill-conceived decision." The opposition also again put pressure on the Premier to remove the Child Protection Minister from the portfolio and appoint a more senior Labour member. Three children were murdered by their mother. The department was on notice. There has been calls for an inquest. And the minister, the best that she's been able to do is to call for a review of a review, Mr. Gorion said. "Where's Tony Booty? Tony Booty is the eternal Attorney General of WA. Today he could call an inquest. Where's John Carey? John Carey is the Minister for Housing. Where is he? Where is Roger Cook? Meanwhile, we've got this junior minister, Stoykowski, way out of her depth, trying to deal with the situation." Ms. Stoykowski has committed to another visit to Port Hedland next month and defended her handling of the issue. And that was U-turn on Hedland child welfare scandal, written by Charlton Hart from page 12 of The West.
5: And now on to page 19 for a story by Ella George, ferocious frontman, a legend of Aussie rock. Angry Anderson dies weeks after cardiac arrest on tour. Aussie rock icon Angry Anderson has died aged 79, just 3 weeks after being admitted to hospital in Germany suffering a cardiac arrest. His band, Rose Tattoo, confirmed the news in a social media post on Wednesday afternoon. The statement said Anderson died on Monday surrounded by his loved ones here in Australia. The musician is remembered as a devoted father and much-loved member of his friends, bandmates and the wider music and entertainment community. Rose Tattoo said the loss of their frontman will be deeply felt by those who knew and loved him both here in Australia and overseas. The Anderson family asked for privacy to come to terms with this devastating loss while they take the time they need to grieve. Anderson was a major figure in Australian rock music for more than 5 decades. He was best known as the frontman and longest-serving member of Rose Tattoo, which formed in Sydney in 1976. Affectionately known as the Tats, the band was not an instant hit in mainstream Australia after being banned on pop music show Countdown for a performance during which Anderson kissed guitarist Mick Cox, the pair seen sharing chewing gum in the exchange. However, the band took off overseas, rocketing up the British heavy metal charts and leading to Australians welcoming Anderson home as the fearless amplifier headbutter of 1981's Reading Festival. The singer also enjoyed success as a solo artist with his 1983 hit Suddenly becoming one of his most recognisable songs. It featured during the wedding of Scott Robinson and Charlene Mitchell, played by Jason Donovan and Kylie Minogue, on Neighbours. Despite the cancellation of the rest of its European tour, the band was still due to perform in Australia in November. Many Australians remember Anderson for his 1991 AFL Grand Final performance when his rendition of Bound for Glory was paired with a large blue Batmobile that ferried him around Waverley Park. Anderson also enjoyed on-screen success, appearing in Mad Max Beyond Thunderdome and the TV series Housos, as well as other roles. In 2018, he was struck by tragedy when his son Liam was killed by a friend during a drug-induced hallucination in Sydney. And that was Ferocious Frontman, A Legend of Aussie Rock, written by Ella George on page 19 of today's West.
6: And we move on to page 16 for this article. Chaos on Midwest Shire Council after CEO's dumping leads to an exodus. And is written by Sally Q. Davies. A Midwest Shire council is in turmoil after councillors resigned in response to the sudden dismissal of the chief executive. It's understood that 4 councillors at the Shire of Coorong voted to remove Shire chief executive Mia Maxfield from the position that she's held for 6 years at a meeting on September the 16th. She was dumped after former Shire President Guy Sims announced his resignation at the July Ordinary Council meeting. The resignation came into effect on September the 15th, with the aim that the council would have sufficient opportunity to transition to a new Shire president. Mr. Sims planned to continue to serve as a councillor until the end of his term in 2027. However, it's understood that, as well as Mr. Sims, councillors Guilia Sensi, who was also deputy president, and Luhan van der Heuvel resigned from their positions last week. The Shire has called a special council meeting for Thursday to discuss the CEO role. The Shire of Coorong declined to provide a comment. A state government spokesperson said that local government minister Hannah Beasley was aware of the situation. The Department of Local Government, Industry, Regulation and Safety has been in contact with and is providing assistance to the Shire, the spokesperson said. The local government inspector also has oversight of the situation and has been in contact with the Shire. And that was chaos on Midwest Shire Council after CEO's dumping leads to an exodus, written by Sally Q. Davies from page 16 of The West.
5: And returning to page 12 for a piece by Laura Pond, massive 27-storey tower approved for Scarborough. The Statutory Planning Committee has ignored council and residents' objections by approving a massive 27-storey apartment complex in Scarborough. 2/3 of the 226 public submissions objected to the proposal due to building height, traffic and parking, impact on views, the design, infrastructure and lack of community benefit. The City of Stirling was also opposed to the plan because of the height, visitor car parking shortfall, commercial delivery and servicing, waste collection and engineering matters. The building is 26.5 metres higher than the bonus height provisions and its planned four-level podium is also higher and covers more of the site than planning allows. the 130 million West Coast Highway design, 250 metres from the beach, will be seven floors higher than the Rendezvous Hotel just across the road. Planning controls for the area allow for up to 12 stories or a maximum 18-storey bonus height for developments deemed to show design excellence and provide wider benefit. Six developments within 700 metres of Scarborough Beach Road have gained approval for heights above 12 storeys. Three are above 18 storeys, including a 24-storey residential development green lit on the adjoining northern lot. But development has stalled on the two highest projects. The Three Oceans-owned site at the corner of the highway and Scarborough Beach Road controversially received approval for a record 43 storeys before the Chinese company later abandoned its plans. The former White Sands Tavern site is also yet to be developed, despite Woolworths Group getting the tick for plans of up to 29 storeys in 2021. It means the 27-storey development by Singapore-based developer Meadpoint could become the area's highest after receiving SPC approval on Wednesday. The replacement building at 200 West Coast Highway will retain its name of The Tide, currently a three-storey co-living complex, but comprise 246 mostly one-bedroom built-to-rent apartments with 37 units provided as affordable housing and a ground-floor shop, office space and a pocket park. The build-to-rent model means Singapore-based developer Meadpoint retains ownership and management of the building with units provided for long-term lease. The developer believed the 15-bay shortfall in parking, with 187 bays for residents, 33 for visitors and 2 for the commercial space, was suitable because of the connection to public transport and cycling paths. And that was massive 27-storey tower approved for Scarborough, written by Laura Pond, found on page 12 of today's West.
6: And we have two short unattributed articles from page 19. The first one, card theft, then spend up. A Perth nurse convicted of fraud after stealing a vulnerable patient's credit card details to go on an online shopping spree has been banned from the profession for 18 months. Farzana Khan was working on a geriatric ward at a Perth hospital in 2024 when she found a patient's credit card on the floor to the end of her shift. Or towards the end of her shift, which was due to end at 9:30 p.m. Khan used the card to buy 55 items worth $759.58 online through global fast fashion brand Shine Australia at 8:58 p.m. Less than 10 minutes later, at 9:06 p.m., Khan tried to buy about $300 worth of items at Mina Kashif. She resigned from her job soon after and was charged with stealing and fraud. And that was card theft, then spend up. And the second article, cold-blooded smuggling plot thwarted. A pair of Danish tourists have been kicked out of Australia after being caught at Perth Airport with a plan to smuggle native snakes out of the country. The Australian Border Force said that they uncovered compelling evidence that two Danish citizens on tourist visas intended to capture and smuggle native reptiles out of the country for profit. During a baggage examination on Monday, officers found snake-catching equipment alongside a book entitled A Field Guide to the Snakes of Australia. The ABF said that the book had marked tabs on certain pages which detailed specific pythons. A spokesperson said officers found mobile phone evidence discussing the capture and transport of Australian reptiles back to Denmark. One of the men said he bred reptiles for profit in Denmark. The same man claimed that he only intended to take photos of native reptiles. Both men, who arrived in Perth on a flight from Doha, had their visas cancelled. And that was cold-blooded smuggling plot thwarted. And both those articles from page 19 of The West.
4: And a very short unattributed article on page 3 of today's West, retiring now a pipe dream. Millions of Australian workers feel they'll never be able to really clock off. A survey by Finder revealed that 17% of employed Australians believe they will never have enough money to retire, while another 12% expect to keep working part-time later than they plan just to make ends meet. That equates to 4.2 million people who can't stop working when they want to. And we're coming up to 8 o'clock and we're going to go to the ABC for a news bulletin. We'll be back after that with some international stories. But now, by now, it's 8 a.m.
7: Good morning, Brianna Shepherd with ABC Radio News. Acting Prime Minister Richard Marles says a hack of Medicare systems by an artificial intelligence agent is unacceptable. Ministers were informed at the end of last week that an OpenAI agent had accessed a Medicare statistics portal in June, with the government criticising the company for not informing Australia sooner. Mr. Marles says even though no personal data appears to have been accessed, it is still a serious incident.
8: There's no impact on the system, but that said, what we have seen is an unauthorised access into an Australian government website, and that is completely unacceptable, and we've made that clear to OpenAI.
7: Shelter WA says a homeless encampment in Rockingham exemplifies the scale of housing problems in the state. Move-on notices have been issued to people living in and around Memorial Drive, requiring them to vacate the area by 10 o'clock this morning. The state government says outreach workers have been offering support and assisted more than 30 people to secure transitional housing. Shelter WA Chief Executive Kath Snell says more social and affordable homes are needed, as well as rent stabilisation.
9: We are going to see more and more encampments popping up unless we see some solutions to rough sleeping. We need to see some ambition around this and we need to see solutions to scale.
7: Conservationists have criticised news the federal government will use Commonwealth funds to maintain an abandoned oil rig off the West Australian coast after its owners went into voluntary administration. The government has assured the public any costs related to Cliff Head platform off Dongara, once run by Pilot Energy, will be passed on to the offshore petroleum industry. The WA Conservation Council's Matt Roberts says the government needs to move quickly to reform offshore decommissioning rules so money is available at the end of a project's life.
10: This mistake that was